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0: A deadly diving accident in South Asia with multiple fatalities.
2: Divers are working to recover the bodies of four of five Italian divers believed to have died while exploring an underwater cave in the Maldives. One body, that of a diving instructor, was recovered on Thursday. Damiano Frankovic, Italian ambassador to Sri Lanka, tells Sky Italia that right now the primary concern is recovering the bodies and bringing them to the surface. And a diver working to recover those bodies died Saturday of underwater decompression sickness. That brings the death toll to six. I'm Donna Water.
0: At least 80 people have died in Congo's new Ebola outbreak. Authorities also say health workers are racing to intensify screening and contact tracing to contain the disease. Officials first confirmed the outbreak yesterday, reporting 65 deaths and 246 suspected Ebola cases. News and analysis, townhall.com. The Los Angeles mayoral race is heating up. Her remarks about homelessness are coming back to bite incumbent Karen Bass.
3: Bass drew criticism after arguing that unhoused residents need comprehensive health care, including dental care, because as she puts it, you can't succeed without teeth. Seen by many as out of touch amid high taxes and broader policy concerns, the remark has fueled momentum for Spencer Pratt's common sense messaging in the heated mayoral race.
0: Correspondent Ron Taylor says the debate highlights growing divisions over how L.A. should tackle homelessness, which is a big problem in the City of Angels. Workers on New York's Long Island Railroad have gone on strike, paralyzing the busiest commuter rail system in North America. Labor unions representing about half the system's workers announced the walkout early today. The announcement came after negotiations with the Metropolitan Transportation Authority failed to produce an agreement. More on these stories, townhall.com.
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8: News of the day later on in today's show. Ambassador Sam Brownback also joined us to talk about the issue of China and Donald Trump's summit with Xi Jinping. We've got lots and lots of thoughts on that. But for now, I want to talk to you about the nature of faith and the nature of truth. I'm thinking a lot these days about America 250, about this 250th anniversary that we are going to celebrate this July 4th, 2026. It is a remarkable, remarkable celebration. This republic, which was conceived in order of liberty, which was conceived in virtue, and in the broader biblical Western tradition, we are going to celebrate a massive, massive milestone. And this weekend is also a particularly interesting milestone as well, because tonight, this Friday evening actually, is going to commence what Donald Trump has referred to as a national Shabbat, as a national Sabbath for American Jews. I am a religious Jew, so I go offline every Friday evening to Saturday evening, but presumably, hopefully at least, some of my co-religionists will join us this week in heeding the president's call. To my knowledge, this is the first time that a president has actually ever called on American Jews to observe the Sabbath. And by the way, not just American Jews, but any American who wants to join, of course, can and by all means should. But there are certainly some troubling signs, and none of these signs are particularly new when it comes to declining religiosity, when it comes to a declining ability to detect reality and to ultimately detect truth itself. When it comes to all the major pollsters in America, you have probably noticed that over the past 3 to 4, maybe even 5 decades going back that far, there has been a slow drip, drip, drip when it comes to the percentage of Americans who say that they pray daily, to the percentage of Americans who go to church or synagogue on a regular basis, whether it's daily, weekly, monthly, or even a few times, a handful of times a year, when it comes to the percentage of Americans who have any attachment whatsoever to the broader biblical tradition. This is a gargantuan problem. Another thing that I think often about, we're talking here about America 250, when it comes to the Bible, when it comes to God, when it comes to truth, I often think as well a lot about one of my favorite Federalist Papers. It is a Federalist Paper that we've quoted on the show probably numerous times before. And the Federalist Papers, recall, were these essays that were written by John Jay, James Madison, and Alexander Hamilton, arguing persuasively on behalf of the ratification of the Constitution there. And in Federalist number 31, one of my favorite papers, Alexander Hamilton begins his essay by noting, quote, "In disquisitions of every kind, there are certain primary truths or first principles upon which all subsequent reasonings must depend." So when you're engaging in politics, when you're trying to debate public policy, when you're just in civil society having a conversation, you have to start somewhere. You have to start with certain truths, with certain first principles. This is what Thomas Jefferson was getting at, speaking of America 250 and this July 4th. This is what Thomas Jefferson was getting at when he famously said that we hold these truths to be self-evident, that all men are created equal, that they are endowed by the Creator with certain inalienable rights. Well, how did Jefferson make the assertion that we hold these truths to be self-evident? Well, because he was starting somewhere, because he had certain first principles. And those first principles for hundreds, thousands of years were readily understood to be the Bible, to be the actual word of God itself. And it's not just National Shabbat for us to use this weekend, but also this coming Thursday evening to Saturday evening will be the holiday of Shavuot on the Jewish calendar. It's one of the perhaps lesser known Jewish holidays. It comes exactly 50 days, 7 weeks and 1 day after the holiday Passover. That's actually the name of the word Shavuot. It just means weeks in Hebrew, so 7 weeks and 1 day. And we commemorate the actual giving of the Ten Commandments of the Torah with Moses standing there on the top of Mount Sinai. That is what we will be commemorating. And in synagogues all across the world this coming Friday, we will all hear the recitation of the Ten Commandments as Moses received them from God standing atop Mount Sinai. the Ten Commandments, perhaps more than anything else, really are those anchoring truths, those first principles that thousands of years later, Alexander Hamilton was writing about. What happened on the top of Mount Sinai when the creator of the universe actually directly spoke to mankind and revealed his will fundamentally transformed the relationship between mankind and the truth. Prior to monotheism, there was polytheism. There were all sorts of warring, volatile pagan gods. Maybe the god of the harvest wants something, or the gods of the ocean want something, or the gods of food or wine or whatever. It was all mixed up. You see, truth is relative. The truth could fluctuate based on the vicissitudes, on the ever-changing whims of the various polytheistic pagan gods. But monotheism completely and utterly changed the conversation. It introduced to the world moral objectivity, a standard by which human conduct can be judged, by which law should be devised, by which political institutions should be developed. So the revelation at Mount Sinai just completely changes the nature of the conversation between truth, God, and mankind. This was the only possible context in which we could have a Declaration of Independence, which we celebrate this July 4th, in which Jefferson could write that these certain truths are not just known to us, but that they really ought to be self-evident for everyone involved. They're the only way that we could ever carve out and devise a constitution that is oriented, as our preamble says, to the general welfare, to the common good, to human flourishing, and on and on and on. The problem, folks, is that we seem to be doing a fairly poor job. This shocking recent Washington Post op-ed that really grabbed my attention. This Washington Post op-ed was written by a Princeton University professor of politics by the name of Gregory Conti, who I don't believe is a conservative himself. Nonetheless, he wrote in his op-ed, he wrote, quote, "Several years ago, one of my colleagues at Princeton University hosted a lecture on religion and free speech. The talk didn't seem to be landing with the students. Finally, he realized why. The speaker had made repeated reference to the Ten Commandments, and several students didn't know what they were." And this politics professor noted that although many Princeton students, look, Princeton is the top-ranked university every single year in the U.S. News World Report rankings, literally as far as I can remember. The professor notes that these students are very smart, they're driven, they're high-achieving, they're talented there, but they lack even the most basic religious literacy. They don't know the difference between the Hebrew Bible or the Old Testament and the New Testament. They couldn't tell you the difference between Protestantism or Catholicism. This is pretty shocking stuff. And these are our future leaders. So how can our future leaders possibly lead if they don't understand what Alexander Hamilton referred to as those first principles and primary truths upon which our entire civilization rests? None of this makes sense. Again, we see some clear evidence that the truth is in decline. As religious literacy goes down, our ability to live in reality goes down, to live in this monotheistic reality where there is moral objectivity. It goes down. How do I know that? Well, there's some shocking recent polls there. How about how the more secularist of America's two major political parties, how the Democrats, how they perceive reality and truth, or frankly, how they don't perceive reality and truth? According to recent polling, 42% of Democrats believe that the attempted assassination of Donald Trump in Butler, Pennsylvania, in July 2024 was staged. 42%. Is that living reality? No, it is not. Very similar, 34% of Democrats believe the exact same thing, by the way, about the recent attempted assassination of Trump and his cabinet members at the White House Correspondents' Dinner at the Washington Hilton that happened just a few weeks ago. 34%. Is that living in reality? Is that accepting the truth? No, it is not. And of course, this, lest I be accused of being a partisan, this is not solely confined to the political left as well. Look at a lot of the conversation that is happening amongst certain podcasters who think of themselves as being on the right. To me, they're not particularly on the right. People like Candace Owens, people like Tucker Carlson, they're talking about all sorts of stuff that should be easily dismissed if you have any grasp whatsoever of the truth. But no, this broader milieu, this broader cultural civilizational context, we all agreed at one point that the Bible, moral objectivity, was what this culture, what this civilization is based upon. As John Adams famously said, our Constitution was made for a moral and religious people. It is wholly inadequate to that of any other. So the logical upshot is that when we lose our attachment to God, we're going to lose our attachment to the Constitution and also, more generally, what moral objectivity and monotheism brought to the world, which is the ability to detect, to recognize, and ideally, of course, to actually abide by the tenets of truth itself. Sadly, these days, we are oftentimes living in a click-driven, AI, online, slop-driven, post-truth world. The solution, as always, is to rediscover and to find God again in your life.
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8: 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And not just one, I suggest multiple. I carry every single day of my life a firearm, a backup mag, and a knife as well for good measure. You should have additional guns as well. I have an amazing rifle, a rifle that has two 32 round mags, one 50 round mag with iron sights, a red dot sight, a strap. I've got it all loaded up. You should take those weapons, you should get them, and you should train with them. Jewish history should compel you that you really have no more responsible option than that.
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10: 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Larry O'Connor sees big government at work again.
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8: Welcome back. So there's so much that you can do in your own personal life to try to rediscover God. Perhaps you were raised in a religious setting there. You went to church as a kid. You haven't been back in many years there. You can just dust off the copy of the Bible on your bookshelf and actually just start reading it again. Show up at a house of worship, whether it's a church or a synagogue. Or perhaps, as I've already mentioned now once or twice, you could choose to make what Donald Trump is now calling for this weekend to be a national Shabbat, a national Sabbath, and to actually do something to observe it. I'm not saying that you have to observe it the exact same way the Orthodox Jews do with all the various restrictions, and there are a lot of them. You could do whatever makes the most sense for you. Turn the phone off for 24 hours there. You could do something to try to tap into this, because the Sabbath is part of the Ten Commandments, of course, but it's also much, much longer than that. The reason that we have a 7-day week and that we rest on one day is because that's what the Creator did. That is what the Creator did in the opening chapter of the Bible, in Genesis chapter 1. The heavens and the earth were created in 6 days, and on day 7, God rested. There is no other explanation, frankly, for the 7-day week in general. There's no reason for the 7-day week based on the solar calendar, or based on the lunar calendar, the harvest season. There's no other explanation for the now ubiquitous, worldwide accepted 7-day calendar other than the fact that it's right there in Genesis. That is the literal reason why we have it today. The point is, do something to try to bring yourself in your own personal capacity back to rediscovering God if you have lost him there. In this lead up to America 250, in this lead up to July 4th, really, I think there is very little, if anything else, that I think is more important than that. So as we've noted on the show, people like Tucker, people like Candace, people like Nick Fuentes, Megyn Kelly, unfortunately, these days there, have been hitting the Islam issue really, really hard. Not in a Charlie Kirk style way. They haven't been calling Islam incompatible with Western civilization, which it, broadly speaking, is. No, on the contrary, they've been clamoring to bring in more Muslim migrants. They've been saying that there is no real difference between the Sharia worldview and the biblical Western Judeo-Christian worldview. Tucker has actually even gone so far as to say that Sharia law is a good thing. He said they have it better in Sharia-governed countries than in Western countries. Yes, he has actually really said these things. So the implicit assumption is not just that there is no specific difference between the Sharia worldview and the Islamic world versus the biblical worldview and the Christian world. To be clear, they definitely are saying that. They're saying, essentially, that this is interchangeable, that you can just mix and match there. As Tucker said, after all, in an infamous post about a month ago or so, as his network, the Tucker Carlson Network, actually put on X, quote, Muslims love Jesus. Okay, your mileage may vary as to whether that's a factually accurate statement. I think the Christians in Nigeria would have a lot to say about that, to be honest with you, as they're being slaughtered by Boko Haram and various other jihadist groups. Okay, but what he's really getting at here is this notion that all cultures are compatible. We can call this the John Lennon imagined view of the world. Tear down borders, tear down nation states, tear down religions. John Lennon's Imagine, otherwise known as the single worst song ever written. Ironically, that's actually exactly what Tucker Carlson, Megyn Kelly, and these other podcasters are getting at. This is also the exact same view, by the way, as the globalists and institutions like the Nine Nations, like the World Health Organization, the ICC, the ICJ, the entire alphabet soup of all the various globalist transnational boondoggles. This is their exact same view of human anthropology, of human sociology as well, that all cultures are fundamentally equal because we all have the same values. So it occurred to me, or more accurately, it occurred to a friend who shared with me her thoughts, and I thought about it and it made a heck of a lot of sense, is that this is actually the exact same worldview as one of the men who these individuals love to hate the most, President George W. Bush, the paradigmatic 21st century neoconservative, the dreaded Bush-era neocons. How do I know that? In his second inaugural address in January 2005, when President George W. Bush famously spoke about what he referred to as the freedom agenda, he outlined a theory of the universality of all values that, if you think about it, sounds exactly like what the Tucker, Candace, Megyn, etc. cabal actually says. So in 2005, George W. Bush wrote, quote, or he spoke, I should say, quote, "Eventually the call of freedom comes to every mind and every soul. We go forward with complete confidence in the eventual triumph of freedom, not because history runs on the wheels of inevitability. It is human choices that move events. Not because we consider ourselves a chosen nation. God moves and chooses as he wills. We have confidence because freedom is the permanent hope of mankind. The hunger in dark places, the longing of the soul." I object stridently to this, stridently. Freedom is not the permanent hope of all mankind. Again, the reason that Jefferson was able to say that we hold these truths to be self-evident was because he was writing in our context, in an Anglo-American, Western, Judeo-Christian, really more broadly speaking, a Christian worldview. This is why he was able to say these things. Because Genesis 1:27, which says that man is made in God's image, this was, and still today, broadly speaking, at least maybe to a lesser extent, but it still mostly is, a pretty close to universally held belief. Do you think that the Taliban goat herders in Afghanistan would say that it is self-evident that all men are created equal. Do the terrorists of the Taliban in Afghanistan, do they yearn for mankind? Is it their hope? Do the sub-Saharan tribal African warlords all hope for a Western Anglo-American view of freedom? No, this is total gobbledygook. To be clear, people who believe in the Bible believe that his message is obviously true. And from our perspective, us being the Jews, we have a real moral minimum referred to as the Noahide laws, the seven laws of Noah, which we expect all of humanity to abide by. They are really, really, really basic stuff, by the way. Don't eat the flesh of a live animal. Do not commit idolatry. Do not murder. Set up courts of justice. Really, really basic stuff. But beyond that, personally, to me, the conservative worldview is best summed up by John Quincy Adams, the former president, who, back when he was Secretary of State in 1821, famously said that America does not go abroad in search of monsters to destroy. Rather, he said, America is the well-wisher overseas, but the guarantor only of her own people. This, to me, is the more authentic conservative position. And it's one, frankly, that I think people like Tucker and Megan would do well to study up, because it is not, frankly, what they are saying right now. For now, though, I want to do a brief update for you when it comes to a religious-related issue at the Supreme Court yesterday. So we've been tracking the mifepristone litigation, which is the abortion pill. The abortion pill, by the way, is the most common way to do abortions in America these days. Roughly 70% of abortions in America are done chemically, mostly with mifepristone. That's the most popular pill. 1 in 10 women who take mifepristone, the abortion pill, end up going to the ER. By the way, the FDA can get rid of this if they want to. Congress can ban it if they want to. So make sure to espouse that, to call up your congressman and say that. We're actually going to bring on Lila Rose of Live Action for a show this Friday when I'll be off for Shavuot, the holiday. So we'll probably talk with Lila about mifepristone and the abortion pill. But for now, unfortunately, the Supreme Court has continued a procedural stay of a Fifth Circuit opinion that had blocked the abortion pill. So the long story short, that they are allowing mifepristone to continue to be mailed in the mail system while it is continued to be litigated through standard channels. Only two dissenters, Clarence Thomas and Sam Alito, only Clarence Thomas argues the correct legal arguments, which is argued years ago by my friend Jonathan Mitchell, that the Comstock Act, a late 19th century, early 20th century legislation that bans the use of common carriers for mailing abortifacients, you can't do that. Thomas says it's a crime, and he's totally right. I can't believe he's only got one vote, and it's so frustrating. Anyway, the normal litigation will play out on this, but for now, there's a big setback, and I'm just really, really, really frustrated. Only two justices dissented. Where were Kavanaugh, Gorsuch, Barrett, and Roberts in this one? Frankly, they were MIA, and that is not a good thing.
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8: 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We're not on a good trajectory. The left needs to look itself in the mirror before it is too late and pull their own side back from a potentially fatal or catastrophic brink.
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10: 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Start your morning with a voice you know and trust. Dave Elswick, bringing you the issues that matter to Arkansas, the news behind the headlines, and conversations you won't hear anywhere else. Then, in the afternoon, stay informed and fired up with Doc Washburn, breaking down the biggest stories of the day and what they mean for you. And all day long, hear from some of the biggest voices in talk radio. CNN's Scott Jennings, Mike Gallagher, and Larry Elder, bringing you sharp insight, lively debate, and the perspective you've been looking for. News, opinion, insight, and the conversations shaping our community. From Little Rock to the natural state and beyond. This is 101.1 The Answer. 101.1 The Answer, where Little Rock comes to talk.
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0: Welcome back. So we've been talking a lot about faith and the importance of faith in today's episode. We've been talking a lot as well about President Trump's trip to China to visit Xi Jinping, and really no one better to bring on to talk about all of these topics and the intersection of those topics than our guest today, and that is Sam Brownback, a man who wears many hats. He is a former U.S. senator and governor of the great state of Kansas, also the former U.S. ambassador at large for international religious freedom, also the author of the brand new book, China's War on Faith, available everywhere books are sold. So Ambassador Brownback, really grateful for you stopping by the show today. I want to start higher level to begin our conversation. What are your key takeaways from the president's trip to China this week? I think a lot of the media conversation has focused on possible tension when it comes to Taiwan, but there's so much when it comes to China. There's a lot more than just the geopolitics here. I think that you're probably focused first and foremost on some of the humanitarian issues. I believe that's right.
1: That would be my focus. But I think what was accomplished this week was just trying to lower the temperature and show the world these two leaders can talk. I think both sides really didn't have a major agenda that they thought they could accomplish. They got a big agenda, but it's just these are two really opposed systems. And Xi Jinping is stepping up and standing together an axis of evil, a modern axis of evil. That he's behind the Iranians, he's behind the Russians, he's behind the North Koreans. None of that's possible without him and without the Chinese Communist Party. And we stand for Western civilization and democracy. But right now, both sides want to, okay, let's just kind of lower the temperature here a little bit. Let's show we can talk, be a few minor things. But I think that was the desire, and I think that's basically what was accomplished. Xi Jinping had to raise Taiwan. He had to make a real point of Taiwan because his basis for legitimacy now is really nationalism, Han nationalism, and their target is Taiwan. So he's got to really appear tough on Taiwan. He did. So he accomplishes his goal. Trump needed to get the oil flowing. That may or may not happen, but I think that's what each is really after this time around.
0: Ambassador Sam Brownback has a brand new book out, folks. Go ahead and check it out. China's War on Faith, available everywhere books are sold. So, Ambassador, the way that you framed this dialogue and the way that you framed U.S.-China relations is very much the way that we frame it here on the show. I like to joke that China is the first, second, third, fourth, and fifth biggest foreign policy challenge for the United States. I very much view this as a 21st century version of the Cold War against the Soviet Union in the 20th century. And I see China as exactly what you said they are, as the head of the snake of this warring axis. They are very close with Iran, with Russia. They were very close with the former Maduro regime in Venezuela, with Cuba, essentially all of the worst actors on the world stage. And I wanted to ask you if you're possibly concerned or what you make of some of Donald Trump's very favorable comments. My personal read is that this is kind of the whole take Trump seriously, not literally thing. I judge Trump more by his actions than by his rhetoric there. But I'm curious what you make of some of the very positive rhetoric coming from the president this week.
1: I'm in your camp with this, but also this is also kind of classical Donald Trump. This is kind of the step one in some sort of relationship building. Oh, he's a great guy. He's a great leader and all that. But if Xi Jinping doesn't respond or he does something negative, you'll see Trump then come back with the hard hammer. And right now we've got a problem on dealing with these rare earth minerals. We got ourselves behind on that. We need some time to get alternate supply systems in place for us. I think when the Chinese grabbed that one and showed they were willing to cut that off, we're kind of going, okay, we got to fix this weakness. It was a bit of a stress test, if you will, like we used to do on big banks. And we saw it and go, oh, we're not ready on this one. And that's going to take some time because these things, they're not rare, but they are hard to process. And so we're going to have to get caught up there.
0: So let's get a little bit into the topic of your book, China's War on Faith. So we have had some guests on the show. Yanya Kella comes to mind, writing about China's horrific industry when it comes to forced organ donations, is frankly too favorable of a term, essentially organ harvesting. I think a lot of folks don't pay attention to the way that the Chinese Communist Party really has conformed all of the country to this ethnic Han supremacy, which you alluded to earlier in our conversation already. And that kind of plays out in some concrete ways when it comes to the oppression of the Uyghur Muslims, for instance, in Xinjiang province there. Can you just talk a little bit about perhaps not just the Uyghur Muslims, but also Christianity, essentially all other faiths in China there? This is not a particularly a robustly pro-religious freedom regime, is it?
1: Oh, they hate religious freedom. That religious freedom is kryptonite to them. They and that's why I put in the book, I said, this is one of the most powerful tools we can use against the Chinese Communist Party. They cannot tolerate religion because it's a higher authority that's not dependent upon the government that they don't control. So they go after the Muslims, they go after the Buddhists, they go after the Falun Gong, they go after the Christians. And it's one of the fastest growing Christian countries on the planet, which creates a real problem for the communists that they're going, well, wait a minute, there are more of these Christians around now than us, and they don't answer to the Chinese Communist Party. So that's why I argue we should be using it as a tactical and strategic tool against the CCP, really undermining the regime, undermining its legitimacy, and standing with these folks. We should bring them into the White House, those that have been dissidents that have gotten out somehow, holding them up. We should meet with Li Hongzhu, the founder of Falun Gong, and say, this isn't a cult. This is a movement that's indigenous to China. We really should be working with these folks, and it really attacks and goes at the legitimacy of the Chinese Communist Party.
0: And one part of the broader China conversation that has had unusually stronger religious freedom, at least perhaps until the present into the future, is Hong Kong. So a lot of the conversation focuses on Taiwan. Hong Kong is another very interesting element here, because Hong Kong, for many years, Ambassador, as you know, was technically kind of sort of part of China, but Beijing would essentially let Hong Kong do what they wanted to when it comes to self-government, when it comes to freer markets, when it comes to the Anglo-inspired common law system in the courts there, religious freedom, etc. That's very much changing, and unfortunately, it's changing for the worse. I was in Hong Kong in 2016. It's maybe my single favorite city I've ever been to. I was totally blown away by just how mesmerizing, frankly, this city that they carved into the side of a mountaintop rainforest, these skyscrapers. The whole thing is utterly magnificent. But that's also changing in real time. Jimmy Lai's unjust imprisonment is very much part of what the world sees when it comes to Hong Kong. Do you think Hong Kong is essentially a lost cause at this point when it comes to a Western perspective? Is it going to be gobbled up by the Chinese Communist Party in short order here?
1: Well, it is being gobbled up by the Chinese Communist Party. It also is an object lesson on Taiwan, because Hong Kong was supposed to be 50 years, two systems, one country. Hong Kong was supposed to have its own separate system. The Chinese Communist Party signed on to that deal, and we're not 25 years into it. And they said, no, we're going to take it over. We're running this place. And they've effectively really changed the place. This beautiful pearl of a city, one of my favorite cities in the world, and what they created with this open, free system on this little alcove that they had. So I think it's a real key object lesson to the rest of us. The Chinese Communist Party will not stand by its deals. We are at war with them. They are at war with us, whether we realize we're at war or not.
0: 1,000% true, and they have been for a very long time. Ambassador Brownback's brand new book, folks, again, is China's War on Faith. Go ahead and check it out everywhere books are sold. Ambassador, just about a minute left here. Before I let you go, what is perhaps one big policy goal that you would most like to see this Trump administration work on? There's still a lot of time left in this administration, Ambassador. There's still about 2.5 years left. If there's one thing above all for them to focus on in their time in office, what would it be?
1: This maybe this is my hobby horse, but I also think it's really important. If they would push for and on the topic of religious freedom for everybody everywhere, specifically in China. This is something that the Chinese fear more than our aircraft carriers. It undermines them. And I think it's one of our key tools that we have in confronting the CCP, who is aligned and is aggressively coming after us. That's and I want them to look at it not as a human right, but as a strategic tool, a strategic weapon of the West and this Judeo-Christian Western civilization that we have. This, I think, is really the key thing that we need to be pressing on right now.
0: Religious liberty is the first liberty in the U.S. Constitution, the Bill of Rights, for a reason, which is that it is the liberty upon which all other liberties necessarily depend. So I think that's very well said, Ambassador, and certainly we would wholeheartedly agree with that here on the Josh Hammer Show. Again, folks, Ambassador Brownback's brand new book, China's War on Faith. Check it out everywhere books are sold. Ambassador Brownback, congratulations on the new book. Thank you for all your wonderful work on the global stage. God bless you, and stop by again soon.
1: Thanks, Josh. God bless you and your listeners.

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1: Democrats pause for like 24 hours after these things happen, and then they go right back to where they were. Donald Trump's a fascist. He's a Nazi. He's Hitler. He is an existential threat to the Constitution, to democracy. Actually, last I checked, the true existential threat to quote-unquote our democracy comes from people who would attempt with their own hands to mow down and to murder the man who secured both the Electoral College vote and the popular vote. Kind of ironic how you purport to care about our democracy while simultaneously ginning up all the passions that lead crazy freaking people to try to do crazy freaking things, ultimately culminating in the attempted, or in the case of my friend Charlie Kirk and others, the all too real assassinations of people on the political right.
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3: 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We've tried selective elimination of their most outrageous military leaders that have fingerprints on attacking and killing Americans, like Soleimani. 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We've attempted sanctions, and none of that has compelled them to stop their nuclear program. Again, as I say, President Trump is like, I want to clean out the barn of these persistent challenges that America faces to our national security around the world. And our national security is our trade relations, bilateral economic relations, the safety of our Americans that are traveling as tourists, of our military deployed abroad. And I want to get our ally to do more, whether it's in Europe or in the Gulf state, to defend the region in the Persian Gulf would be the first line of defense. 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
2: 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The Answer.
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2: So I apologize. That was Trump talking about his trade deals that he made there. He also was speaking about Taiwan on Air Force One. And Donald Trump basically said that Xi Jinping thinks that China cannot have anything to do with what they're doing. He's against very much what Taiwan is doing. So Donald Trump essentially concluded here that he doesn't know what the U.S. is going to do when it comes to potential future U.S. arms sales to Taiwan. It essentially is a big open question mark at this point. Thus far, it should be noted that the Trump administration has, I believe, and I heard Mike Pompeo, his first Trump Secretary of State, say this earlier on TV, I believe the Trump administration thus far has been engaged in the most robust arms sales, so especially Trump's first term to second term combined. This president has done more to sell arms to Taiwan than any other president, which makes sense because Trump has made his bones and has risen up through the ranks very much as a China hawk over the decades there. So a lot of positive talk emerging from this summit over in Beijing there when it comes to the trade deals, when it comes to Trump saying that we're on the same page, frankly, when it comes to Iran. I don't really know what that means, to be honest with you. I'm going to go ahead and believe that one when I see it. This is part of a pattern with Donald Trump, though. It really is. A lot of times in his diplomacy, in his international geopolitics negotiating, he will praise a leader to that leader's face or immediately after the summit. And then he will go back and he will do some really harsh stuff afterwards. So a lot of people really, really freaked out when Donald Trump met Vladimir Putin in Helsinki, Finland, back in 2018. I remember it very, very well. Trump had some positive, flattering comments about Putin. He's a strong leader. You know, all the typical Trumpian rhetoric, okay? He's a strong leader, etc. Did that mean that Trump was going soft on Putin? No. No, of course not. So similarly here, the proof will be in the pudding. The proof will be, are we actually going to keep on arming Taiwan? Are we going to keep on developing very close relations with this new precocious up-and-coming prime minister in Tokyo in Japan? Japan being a real linchpin of America's geostrategy there in the Indo-Pacific. The new prime minister is oftentimes referred to as the Japanese Margaret Thatcher because of her no-nonsense posture when it comes to issues of national security. The proof will be in the pudding of things like that. Our only two cents here from our perspective would be to keep at it, Mr. President. You have really made your bones. You have made your bones as a tough on China guy. And now is not the time to go soft. Now is not the time to go soft. We would have liked to have seen the Iran operation, Epic Fury, commenced in earnest while on Chinese soil. Again, Donald Trump now saying that China is on the same page as us when it comes to opening the Strait of Hormuz, when it comes to Iran not having a nuclear weapon. I'm skeptical. To be very honest with you, I have seen no discernible indication of China changing their behavior, but we are ultimately empiricists here, speaking of what it means to be conservative. We spoke about that a lot on today's show. Conservatives believe in empiricism. So when we see results, we are open to adjusting our preceding, not worldview, but our opinions on a prudential matter there, which means that if we see evidence that China is going to change its approach to Iran, that I'm happy to change my opinion when it comes to China-Iran relations and so forth there. I have seen no evidence thus far. Therefore, I am not changing my opinion on that, at least at this particular juncture. I wanted to tell you for now just a brief word about our sponsor for today's show, which is Angel Studios. You know, you've probably been asking a lot of questions about the origins of COVID-19 since COVID-19 happened. Certainly, I have been among them. This is one of the biggest botched governmental public policy responses in human history. Another big question is, what happened behind closed doors? Was there actually a major cover-up? We actually just heard testimony in the Senate earlier this week from my CIA whistleblower alleging a cover-up there. So Angel Studios now has a documentary out on this topic called Thank You, Dr. Fauci. It's digging into all of these questions very much head-on. This is not a partisan attack piece. There are whistleblower interviews, intelligence experts, thousands of pages of documents. And Thank You, Dr. Fauci challenges viewers to think deeper about all the narratives that we were told by our biomedical and public health elites. So if you care about truth, transparency, and asking hard questions, make sure to stream Thank You, Dr. Fauci.

0: 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Our sponsor for today's show is Angel Studios. So I want to talk as well about a domestic political issue, and that takes us to the Commonwealth of Kentucky. So we mentioned briefly this week on the show how Rand Paul's son, William Paul, had a drunken tirade at Congressman Mike Lawler, former guest here on the Josh Hammer Show, at a bar in Washington, D.C. That happened earlier this week, and it was an explosive, highly intoxicated rant about the Jews and the gays and just a lot of anti-Semitism there. And the underlying point, I believe, of this rant was that Paul the Younger was echoing his father, Rand Paul the Senator, in supporting their fellow Kentuckian Thomas Massie, who is a deeply, deeply, deeply endangered congressional incumbent. Thomas Massie is the current congressman for Kentucky's 4th congressional district, and he is being challenged by President Trump above all. So Donald Trump has endorsed Thomas Massie's primary challenger, who is Ed Gallrein, who is a Navy veteran and who is a kind of a standard kind of MAGA Trumpian Republican. Thomas Massie has essentially flipped on Trump every which way from Sunday. A lot of people focus on Thomas Massie's flirtations with anti-Semitism. For a long time, I thought Massie was just not particularly pro-Israel. I didn't think that he was anti-Semite. I actually ate dinner next to Thomas Massie at a dinner here in Florida, a private off-record dinner like 3 years ago. He and his now late wife were there. Lovely couple. I had a very good time. So I gave him the benefit of the doubt for a very long time. Unfortunately, I think he has lost that benefit of the doubt. But the reason that Trump's getting involved here is not because of the Jews. He's getting involved here because Massie has become a massive, massive problem because he votes against Donald Trump's priorities on essentially every issue. The dude is just a one-man anti-MAGA wrecking crew, which is probably why the New York Times had a glowing profile this week about how Thomas Massie is exactly the kind of Republican that we need. So is Thomas Massie going to go down in flames this coming Tuesday evening in the Kentucky congressional primaries? Well, the polling is kind of sparse because it's very difficult to poll some of these smaller congressional districts. There is one recent poll that came out just earlier this week from a polling firm by the name of Quantis, which has Massie down by about 5 points there. So the survey was conducted on Monday and Tuesday of this week. 908 respondents, decent sample size, showed that Gallrein is at 48.3%, Massie is at 43.1%. Now, the reason that I wanted to talk about this primary is not because I necessarily care a whole ton about Thomas Massie. To be clear, I hope that he goes down in flames. I am not a fan of him, or I'm not a fan of what he's become personally. I am even more so not a fan of how he votes, which is way more relevant, frankly, because that's typically how I judge politicians, is what is your actual voting record? What do you do here? So I definitely hope that Massie goes down in flames. But the reason that I bring this up is because there's actually a lot riding on this. It's very rare for Donald Trump to come out swinging this hard against an incumbent. Very, very rare. Trump clearly came out, also has come out against Bill Cassidy, the incumbent senator there in Louisiana. Tom Tillis in North Carolina. So he's picked his battles, but he's gone harder on Massie than maybe anyone in his entire presidential career, at least as far as congressional incumbents are concerned. And pro-Trump super PACs have put a lot of money. There's been a ton of outside spending in the Kentucky 4th Congressional District race. So that Quantis poll is just one poll, very tough to poll these congressional districts, much easier to poll a larger sample from a state, etc. It's close. It's probably going to be close. The Trump endorsement goes really, really far for boomers, for older people, and there's definitely a large older senior citizen retiree population there in that particular Northern Kentucky congressional district. So if you're looking just at the district demographics, you probably like Ed Gallrein's chances, just because older voters are very pro-Trump, they'll be more persuaded by the endorsement, by the pro-Trump, anti-Massie outside messaging there, but it's really close. If Massie does survive, this is going to be viewed, not unreasonably, as a big blow to Donald Trump. A big blow. And that's not what Donald Trump needs right now. He needs the wind at his sails. He needs to still be the king, which he looks like after his recent success in the Indiana Senate primaries after their whole redistricting fallout. But that narrative is going to be complicated quite a bit if Thomas Massie wins his primary this Tuesday. So we'll see what happens. I'm definitely tracking it. Again, first and foremost, because I don't like the way Massie votes. And I'm a policy guy. I'm a substance guy. I want someone who's going to support the present agenda. I want someone who's actually going to be a conservative and not a libertarian gadfly. So hopefully he goes down. I think Donald Trump probably feels the same way, that hopefully Massey goes down, because the repercussions for Trump are not great, frankly, if Massey manages to squeak this one by. Folks, have a great weekend. Enjoy your Sabbath if you are observing it. Josh Hammer signing off. We'll be right back, as always, on Monday.
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1: Breaking news this hour from Town Hall. I'm Rich Thomason. First, the state Supreme Court ruled. Now the U.S. Supreme Court has decided the fate of an aggressive redistricting plan advanced by Virginia Democrats.
2: The Supreme Court has rejected a bid by Virginia Democrats hoping to restore a congressional map that would have given them a better chance to add four additional seats in the U.S. House. It leaves in place the Virginia High Court's decision striking down a constitutional amendment narrowly approved by voters. Virginia's Democratic Governor Abigail Spanberger says the state will hold this year's elections under the current districts. It's the latest twist in a partisan redistricting frenzy that kicked off last year, now supercharged by a Louisiana case in which the Supreme Court weakened the Voting Rights Act. Jennifer King, Washington.
1: North America's largest commuter railroad grinds to a halt, shut down by a strike. The Long Island Railroad normally serves hundreds of thousands of commuters a day. Kevin Sexton is with the Brotherhood of Locomotive Engineers and Trainmen, says a compromise simply not in the cards.
3: We were negotiating. We were willing to move down a little bit, but there's a far distance. Again, when I say the Presidential Emergency Board, there was a recommendation, there was two recommendations, and they came down, they started at 3%. Whereas the Presidential Emergency Board 253 was 4.5, and 254 was 5.
1: MTA management says a strike benefits no one, not labor, management, or commuters. New York Governor Kathy Hochul urges affected commuters to work from home if they can. An air of uncertainty, even anxiety, in Taiwan as President Trump mulls whether to greenlight a $12 billion arms package for the self-governed island democracy and longtime U.S. ally. Mr. Trump has suggested that the fate of the arms deal depends on communist China. Beijing insists that Taiwan must be united with the mainland. More on these stories at townhall.com.
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1: A humpback whale released after a high-profile rescue was found dead off Denmark.
5: After a spectacular rescue, a humpback whale was not able to survive. The whale, nicknamed Timmy and Hope, was found dead Thursday off a Danish island and was identified Saturday after authorities were able to access a tracking device they had fastened to it. 2 weeks ago, the whale was stranded off Germany's Baltic Sea coast. It's not clear why it swam far from its habitat, although some experts say it may have lost its way following a shoal of herring or during migration. It was rescued with the help of an excavator and transported toward the North Sea in a barge. Experts and others debated over every aspect of that rescue. Much of it was live-streamed. I'm Julie Walker.
1: Police in London took to the streets of the UK capital as tens of thousands joined two major demonstrations, and soccer fans congregated for the final of England's major domestic cup competition. Townhall.com. Walmart and Amazon racing to speed up order deliveries in rural areas of the U.S.
6: Small cities and towns are a rich source of untapped sales for whichever retailer builds a loyal base of online shoppers. Analysts at investment bank Morgan Stanley estimate the underserved market could be worth up to $1 trillion in annual sales. The turf battle between the nation's two biggest retailers has intensified as remote workers swell the populations of communities on the far fringes of metropolitan areas. It's also taking place as FedEx, UPS, and the U.S. Postal Service are scaling back or slowing deliveries to some rural areas. John Scott reporting.
1: The USS Gerald R. Ford has returned home to Virginia. The world's largest aircraft carrier is back in port at Naval Station Norfolk after an 11-month deployment. That's the longest since the Vietnam War. More on these stories at townhall.com.
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Good day and welcome America and beyond. I'm Tom Donahue for Truth Matters and Tom Donahue Reports, broadcasting from Philadelphia, Pennsylvania, the cradle of liberty. So glad you can be with us this week and hopefully all weeks forthcoming. Okay, let's get right to it. A new poll finds a majority of Americans are unsure if assassination attempts on Trump's life were real. So the Independent, Yahoo News, NPR, and various other publications covered this poll. But in this poll, it found that a quarter of Americans, right around 25%, think that the assassination attempt at the White House Correspondents' Dinner was staged. And a third are unsure. So you start stacking those two numbers up, and yeah, it's a majority that are saying, hey, I'm not quite sure about this. And they said it also, they felt the same way about Butler, Pennsylvania. And we know that right after the assassination attempt correspondence dinner, that the number one trending social media term was staged. So the skepticism and cynicism is rising in America. And so we don't know what reality is versus what is fake. And Trump's contributed to this because he claims anything that he doesn't like, anything that paints him in an unfavorable light, is fake. It's phony. So we're living in a culture now, and with, in particular with social media, and with the fact that the standard established media has been caught lying, faking, defrauding America, and the partisan media. So it's really become manipulated media. Unless you do your own homework and research, and even then you don't know for sure if you've arrived upon the truth. So that's one of the reasons that when I brought this weekly program back to the airwaves, rather than just calling it Tom Donahue Reports, I've really felt strongly about trying to aim and to try to delve deeper to find the facts and the truth to the best of our ability. So that's what we try to do here. So this is very interesting, some of the data that came out of this poll, and it's a NewsGuard YouGov poll. They do a lot of polling, and I'm sure that if other companies do their polling, they're going to arrive at similar results. Now, if you looked at polling data as it relates to Charlie Kirk's assassination, not just an attempt, an assassination, public execution, you will see numbers probably higher. And of course, it's much higher for RFK and JFK and MLK. So the poll surveyed 1,000 Americans, and they were given the option, as it relates to these assassination attempts, whether they would state true, false, or not sure. And they were asked whether each of the incidents were staged, and a majority of the respondents said they thought each event was either staged or said they were unsure. So a plurality, roughly 45%, said it was a real attempt. So you've got 55% that are saying it was either staged, you know, fake, or unsure. So when you have the majority, they're saying, I don't know if that was a real event, and that so many have their doubts and they believe it was, you know, faked. It was staged. Wow. So that's the country we live in now. That's the world we live in. Now, I didn't watch this, but apparently in this article, and I guess it's being quoted in the other publications as well, that during an interview with 60 Minutes, Trump dismissed claims that the incident was staged. And this is what Trump was quoted as saying, I think they're more sick than they are con people, Trump said, alluding to individuals pushing such conspiracy theories, but there's a lot of con in there too. Now, wait a minute. Isn't Trump kind of the king of conspiracy theories? I mean, if you go back to any of his rallies, and even sometimes as president, right from the podium or through interviews, he talks about a lot of fake and phony and fraudulent theories. And some of them are actual legit conspiracy theories. So it's kind of funny that Trump, who was kind of a master of touting and concocting conspiracy theories, is now denouncing those. So it's just so hilarious. It's like Trump was calling everything fake,
And now other people, they're not allowed to say that they think this is fake or phony or staged. Well, get used to it, Trump, because you're getting a taste of your own medicine, whether you like it or you don't. So I wonder if this study or other studies point to which of the assassination attempts, because the one at the golf course there were no shots fired. So we're going to put that one aside, okay? Because the other two, it affected more people and there was more to go on. But I would even think that one probably be put in the fake and stage category as well. But I'd really like to see more of the comparison between Butler and the White House Correspondents' Dinner as to what percent, which is the higher percentage that think that the events are fake. Because remember, right before this White House Correspondents' Dinner, I did cover in this show, and you can go back to the podcast on that, you know, Marjorie Taylor Greene and there were others that were starting to question the authenticity, the legitimacy, whether Butler, Pennsylvania truly was a real event or was it staged. And then I gave you that theory about the blading and some other things that I said that could be pondered, but, you know, I'm not saying it was probable. But nevertheless, it was just kind of odd that people started doing more and more questioning right before this event. So I'm not saying it was a correlation, but I just thought that I'm covering this and then boom, this another attempted assassination event occurs. You know, real or imagined, or I should say real or staged. And then I'd like to see the numbers in comparison to Charlie Kirk's public execution, not just an attempt, but, you know, they took out a guy that was highly influential. And I've covered that to some extent. We do know that Candace Owens and Jimmy Dore and various others that are, I would call them internet or podcast sleuths, that are really digging deep. And I'm seeing podcasters on the left and YouTubers on the left and the right are trying to get to the bottom of what happened to Charlie Kirk and the mysterious surroundings, the mysterious circumstances in those surroundings, and how everything was, in my view, mishandled. And when I was talking about Dan Bongino, you know, I'm just thinking, how could Dan have betrayed Charlie Kirk and not worked harder and dug deeper on any and all leads and connections as it related to what really happened to Charlie Kirk? You know, I mean, we now know that Kash Patel is, you know, so far gone in terms of his drinking and partying and carousing and just, I mean, he is just, you know, almost like a juvenile delinquent. And, it's truly a dereliction of duty. And I think it's only a matter of time before he's gone, because when you're doing those kind of amazing parodies on Saturday Night Live, Trump knows about those things and he doesn't like that kind of embarrassment. Okay. And it doesn't take it. It's only a matter of time. Well, I want to zero in on Trump because this is, to me, deeply disturbing. And I'm not the only one that's covering this. And thankfully so. So MAGA religious leaders on Mother's Day dedicate and bless a 22-foot golden Trump statue. And then Trump calls and thanks the great American patriots behind this golden statue. Now, remember the golden calf in the Old Testament? And the fact is that I've always had issues with the Catholic Church with all their statues and their monuments and, you know, a lot of these, I call them idols, you know, and the worship of these, you know, and these ornaments and these, I think it's just over the top. But I want to focus more narrowly on Trump here, because we know that he wants everything named after him. He's, you know, he's got golden arches and he's, you know, he's wanting to essentially remake everything in his image. And then, of course, he's doing these crazy memes, you know, with him looking like and pretending to be an imposter Christ. Of course, he denies it, but it's so clearly obvious. How can religious leaders tolerate and then praise this kind of behavior, reward this kind of behavior, this to another level, instead of just saying, okay, I'm tolerating Trump because I believe in his policy, I believe he's the better option. They're now building statues. You know, I mean, Trump wants Mount Rushmore. Well, good luck with that. That's never going to happen.
I mean, Chum's going to be a Hall of Shamer rather than a Hall of Famer. And he's already ranking at or near the bottom of presidents in history. At one time, you know, he was ranking fairly high. You know, MAGA helped boost that and all in popularity and some of the failures of past presidents. But it's going to come a time where he's going to be looked upon in history as just wretched. He's tarnished any good that he did and any goodwill he built up in the first term, even though there were botches and mistakes. But yeah, this idol worship, and that's what it is. Trump has become, you know, the golden calf. And he wants to be, you know, it's not just his cabinet. He wants people to bow down. You know, he likes the fact that these authoritarian figures, these strongmen, you know, like Putin, he praises them because he wants that power like they have. Trump wants absolute power. And you can see what this term and this administration is doing, exacting revenge and going after. Remember, it was all about being quelled in terms of free speech and social media, and Trump was also a victim of that. And now it's being reversed, where a comedian can't just say the things they want to say. You can't freely write a story that, even though it's heavily documented. I mean, yes, you could, if you want to, as a private citizen or someone is mentioned in that story and you think there's libel, and of course, if things are said and you think it's slander, then you have legal rights, even as president, of course. But to silence dissent and to be doing more harm for freedom of speech and the rights to speak up and speak out than Biden or Obama or Clinton is shameful. So they're the two topics I want to zero in on, focus upon in this opening segment. You know, the statues as it relates to the worship of Trump and this messiah-like political figure. And many of these religious people were saying that, and he says it too, that he's been persecuted more than Christ. And there's constant comparisons to Christ, and there is no comparison, okay? That's repulsive, it's repugnant, it's absolutely refutable. And then, of course, the polling as it relates to conspiracy theories, more specifically, assassination attempts. And the fact is, the majority believe that these assassination attempts are either staged or they're unsure that they're real. That's a pretty big deal. So again, Mr. Trump, Tyrant Trump, get used to it, because you traffic in conspiracy theories and you tout them. And so we, the American people, have the same right. On that note, we're going to take a quick break. We'll come back. A lot more to cover. Stay tuned.

0: 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I have a new website under construction. 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Part of the reasoning was that the basic site that I had were having issues getting in to do the editing, and I had my domain registration in another location, which complicated matters. So now I've got it all under one roof at WordPress, but the situation is I was able to transfer a lot of that information, but it's static on the new website. 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And that site, when you had the redirect, it would take you to tomdonahuereports.yourwebsitespace.com. 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So I don't want you to miss out on anything. It doesn't affect any of the podcast directories. 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All that is the same as usual. 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I want to thank you for visiting either of those or both of those websites. Bigger and better things are coming. 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And I wanted to give you the inside scoop. So that's it for the alert. Tom Donahue, Truth Matters, Tom Donahue Reports. And thank you again for your understanding and patience.
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Welcome back, Tom Donahue. Truth matters. It really does. And speaking of that, let's talk about Kash Patel a little more. Now, at one point, he was doing Cash's Corner. Yeah. And he was a sidekick and was a fixture and a frequent contributor to Steve Bannon's War Room. Now, I knew there was kind of a weirdo in the pictures or surrounding the slob Steve Bannon, and Trump called him a slob before he kicked him to the curb in the first administration. So you have two pedophile protectors, one now the FBI director, the other Epstein's media mentor and coach, as it related to those videos found in the Epstein files, where Bannon was hoping to profit from these videos in circulation. He was working with, and I go into greater detail in a prior podcast and show, so you can go back in time, but I covered this in detail, that Bannon did many, many hours of video interviewing, coaching. He was his mentor. He was his media promoter. And he was trying to reframe, recalibrate, reimage, make Epstein more palatable. So he was profiting as this mentor and coach, and they became allies and friends. Matter of fact, at one point, they wanted to unseat the Pope and other European leaders. So he was collaborating in a political sense, in a religious sense, strangely enough. And so Bannon had worked very closely also with Kash Patel. And what did Kash Patel do? Remember when he was doing these radio shows and podcasts, he was talking about upending the deep state, exposing it, and doing all that he could. And he gets in, and he's more concerned about binge drinking, partying, and playing, and of course, passing out. So you have this strange alliance between Bannon, Epstein, and Kash Patel, and they both did all they could to cover up for Epstein's crimes. And when you look back at some of the background, like Kash Patel was in with a lot of conservative groups. He had a lot of allies. And one of those happened to be Steve Bannon, who was with Breitbart at one time. They kicked him to the curb. Trump kicked him to the curb. So this slob has a way of ingratiating and insinuating himself, but then people tire of him, or they learn who the real Bannon is, and the bum is booted. So you have Kash Patel that also worked with Tucker Carlson, and they did videos together. Now, when you look at this guy and you hear this guy, how do you not know he's a creep, okay? How do you not know to not trust him? And now we know with absolute certainty to not trust him with anything in any way, shape, or form. So I just want to kind of touch a little bit more on the media background and his allies, Kash Patel. And one final thing I want to say before we go to break is that Kash Patel reminds you of one of those guys in college or in high school that's trying to fit in, that's trying to be the cool guy, and nobody's buying it. Everyone rejects him. He's just a creep, okay? And it's not just his look or his ethnicity. It's just he's just a creepy guy. So we're going to have to call him creepy. Okay, so we got Ben Shapiro is squeaky. Mark Levin is cranky. And now we have Kash Patel, who's creepy. Yeah. Okay, right back. Hold tight. More to come.

0: 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And that site, when you had the redirect, it would take you to tomdonahuereports.yourwebsitespace.com. 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At this time, it's tomdonahuereports.yourwebsitespace.com. 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So I don't want you to miss out on anything. It doesn't affect any of the podcast directories. 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All that is the same as usual. So again, I want to thank you for your patience. I want to thank you for visiting either of those or both of those websites. Bigger and better things are coming. And so I just wanted to give you this high alert because you might get detoured or frustrated. And I wanted to give you the inside scoop. So that's it for the alert. Tom Donahue, Truth Matters, Tom Donahue Reports. And thank you again for your understanding and patience.
1: SRN News, Amit Thomason in Washington. First, the state Supreme Court ruled. Now the U.S. Supreme Court has decided the fate of an aggressive redistricting plan authored by Virginia Democrats. The plan that would have heavily favored Democrats will not stand. North America's largest commuter railroad is ground to a halt, shut down by a strike. The Long Island Railroad usually serves hundreds of thousands of commuters. New York Governor Kathy Hochul is urging affected commuters to work from home if they can. An air of uncertainty, even anxiety, in Taiwan, as President Trump mulls whether to greenlight a $14 billion arms package for the self-governed island democracy and longtime U.S. ally. Mr. Trump suggests the fate of the arms deal depends on China, and Beijing insists that Taiwan is a breakaway province that must be united with the mainland. More details at srnnews.com.
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3: 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In his new movie, The Dragon's Prophecy, Dinesh D'Souza brings the new Middle East into focus with a message of perseverance, faith, and a shared global destiny.
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6: Israel and Christians are coming together in a way they have never been before, since the Book of Acts.
3: But is this the end of Hamas and radical Islam? What does the Bible say?
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3: Powerful, prophetic, a must-see movie based on Jonathan Cahn's international bestseller, The Dragon's Prophecy, combines history and scripture with faith, justice, and renewal. 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

Welcome back, Tom Donahue. Truth matters. It really does here, and hopefully where you are as well. Okay, I want to jump into some other stories. Obama hits back at Trump over racist apes AI memes, turning war into a video game. Two different subjects. Obama also said that he tries to pick his targets, not be heard or seen too often, to have greater impact so he doesn't lose impact when he does speak up or speak out, which, you know, makes sense. I just thought it was heinous, vile, despicable, and totally regrettable that Trump would reach to the depths of despair and depravity and show a black president and first lady as apes. It's not funny. And there just was, it was just no reason. I mean, matter of fact, the Obamas weren't even in the news. And that's the way Trump likes to play games late at night. You know, he's Dennis the Menace. And of course, showing himself as Christ and his attacks on the Pope. And then, of course, lying about it. Oh, I just thought I was a doctor healing. Come on. Even the most gullible, loyalist MAGA person realized that was utter nonsense. Nearly 60% of Americans say Trump is mentally and physically unfit to serve effectively. This poll was reported by The Hill. That's nearly 60%, closing in on two-thirds of the nation that feels that he's not mentally or physically fit. Or in other words, he's unfit to serve effectively. So that's why when I say delirious, deranged, dangerous Don and tyrant Trump, I mean it. And I've been saying these things for many, many months. I was on the forefront of my cynical skepticism and criticism because I can only speak truth as I know it. And I'm not loyal to any person, any party, any program. It is about the Constitution. It's about biblical principles. It's about saying what's right, doing what's right, and more so than being right or being on the right. That's just the way I see it. Piers Morgan and Megyn Kelly beat up on Mark Levin. Well, a guy that gargles with razor blades, at least so it seems, it sounds. And I've labeled him cranky in his cohort, a fellow neocon, broadcaster and media influencer, Ben Shapiro. I just happened to see some of the podcast ratings, and it says Ben. You know, is he like Ben, like the rat in Michael Jackson movie? I don't know. But the fact is that his name is Squeaky. So in case you missed prior episodes, we got Cranky and Squeaky, neocons pushing Trump and cheering him on for more war, war, war. But they're not going to suit up. They never have. They never will. They're cowards. But they want your sons and daughters and fathers and mothers to die on their behalf for the state of Israel. Lovely. Here's a heartwarming story. And as you know, I run spots about adopt, don't shop, you know, animal protection, animal rights. And they do deserve to be treated humanely. Sorry, Christy Noem, puppy killer. And all this medical research, like, oh, well, we're just going to drop this into their eyes. We're just going to have them swallow this, and then we'll do some medical treatment. And we'll just see kind of how it goes. And even though there's many, many equivalent studies already pre-existing that they don't need to be doing this animal testing, it's cruel, and it's ineffective, and it's nonsensical, and it's just torture. We now know that the evil Dr. Fauci, who put us through the coronavirus nightmare, Fauci was responsible for many of the beagles that were being tested in these labs, the government labs. Well, there was another research laboratory and breeding ground in Wisconsin. Because of protests and people got arrested, and you know, because they were trying to rescue these beagles so they wouldn't be tortured any longer. And because beagles are very docile. So they'll go along with almost anything you want because they're not going to fight back. And that's why they use beagles, these wonderful, gentle, loving creatures. But 1,500 beagles find safety after protest at major dog breeding site, which had lab contracts with the government. That's 1,500.
So I applaud those protesters. I applaud their efforts. I applaud the general populace that's getting on the right side of this issue and saying that very sparingly, if at all, we should use animals, especially higher developed, conscious, you know, higher conscious animals in any kind of laboratory testing. I mean, AI models can pretty much, you know, do the testing. Okay. So I just wanted to bring that to the forefront. And again, we have Hall of Shamers and Hall of Famers, and they are Hall of Famers, those that put their neck on the line, their safety and their well-being and their freedom to rescue these beagles. And finally, enough pressure was exerted. And I also, many times I get these videos, and as you know, Google and all these, they kind of, there's pluses and minuses to these, you know, the Google tracking and sending you stories, and they know kind of what your interests are. So on Google, they'll send me all these stories of animal rescue and just all kinds of, some of them are cute videos too, but, I love the ones that these rescue groups go out and they find someone that's taken on a bear or a lion or an elephant, and they've got them on these, roadside zoos and as personal pets, and they're being mistreated, and they're being caged, and they have no mobility, and they're in dire straits. And these people generally don't just turn them over. They'll say, well, if you give me this much money, and these groups raise the money, I just applaud their efforts, because some of these stories where you see a bear that just come out, into this natural habitat that they've released them into, and they see sunlight, and they put their paws on grass, and elephants have been chained for 20, 25 years, and to transport a fully grown elephant is quite a task. And I just love these videos. So I just, a tremendous amount of interest that go well beyond the political sphere, you know, the political cesspool, but I do focus primarily on the political realm. And I really want to do more on natural health and healing. You know, I'm a nutritional researcher and someone that really takes to heart and takes very seriously in terms of being health conscious and healthy lifestyle. And I really dissect and try to dig as deep as I can, or delve deeper into these studies, because some of them are not so on point. Okay. And others are very well designed, you know, long term, great sample size, and all the specifics, criteria are met. And so I came across a study that related to eggs. And I have always said in any of my prior shows and my contacts with people, the egg is probably the most nutritious food on the planet. There's no downside. We were lied to about that, and I'll get to that in a moment. That's why the term incredible edible egg, 60% of the nutrition is in the yolk. The egg itself could never harm you, because natural cholesterol, the body has cholesterol, body produces cholesterol. It's what sticks to the cholesterol based on dehydration, based on garbage, refined, ultra processed foods and certain side effects of medication and lifestyle and all that, and some genetics. The egg itself has lecithin. Lecithin is a fat emulsifier, so it neutralizes any so-called downside of the cholesterol that's in the egg itself. But in terms of vitamins, minerals, antioxidants, good fats, choline for the brain, it's a super food, okay? It's one of the highest ranking foods. And the only vitamin that would be probably deficient or negligible is vitamin C. And of course, you wouldn't think of taking eggs for vitamin C. But other than that, it's got just about everything. It's a complete food. And you do not in any way, shape, or form have to limit your intake of eggs. You do not have to discard, don't forsake the yolk. So in this study, it came out that, and it was a well done study, and I have it listed at TalkStream Live. You can also go to the site studyfinds.com. And in this study, they found that those that eat eggs regularly significantly slash Alzheimer's risk. Matter of fact, in this long-term, well-designed study, they found that on average, it showed 27% lower risk of Alzheimer's. They tracked
40,000 older adults for 15 years. That's the kind of study I want to see. I remember a study, it was done on vitamin D. There's like 15, 20 participants. They were older, I think like a nursing home or something. They were taking synthetic vitamin E, and they said, oh, look at this vitamin E, the way it reacted, the way it did. But number one, it was a poorly designed study that everybody reported on it. It wasn't enough participants. It wasn't a wide range of participants. And they weren't using a natural vitamin E with mixed tocopherol. So I appreciate the fact that as amateurs, we research things, we look at things. But the more you do this, the more you find out what the credibility of studies, then you can get closer to the truth. So when I report a study, you can almost take it to the bank that I have done my homework. And so this study is one of the best studies I've seen. And also I like the fact that in this study, we have, it goes into other details. They have a really great chart. It says eggs may help protect your brain. And it shows you how many eggs you would consume, what the net effect would be. There's a lot of good information in there in terms of what the egg contains. Now, also for the eyes, lutein and zeaxanthin. You have DHA omega-3. You've got vitamin B12, choline, which supports memory and brain cell communication. I'm just very impressed with the study and impressed with the information, the way it's conveyed in this study and in this story. And you can find this at studyfinds.com. And they have a lot of good studies that they list and a lot of good information relating to health, study finds. And they study other things too. And report on other types of studies. But it was entitled, Eating Eggs Regularly May Significantly Slash Alzheimer's Risk. So I wanted to bring you that because the truth matters. Health matters also. So there's other, just like MAGA and there's MAHA, you know, and I was so glad that Robert F. Kennedy Jr., even with his quirks and some of his peculiarities, has got it right as it relates to healthy fats. And what I mean is almost all fats that are not trans fats generally are healthy, unless it comes from heavily processed foods. For instance, if, you know, the saturated fat that comes from quality meats is fine. Just like beef tallow to cook with and applying to your skincare is a good thing. Now, you want to limit your intake of processed meats and heavily salted meats, you know, like the sausages and the hot dogs and the, you know, scrapple and things like that. But you could have it occasionally. If it's a good cut of meat, I mean, there's so many benefits to high protein, lower glycemic carbohydrates, and good range of fats that also include saturated fats. So anyway, that's this segment. It's kind of a mix of politics and health. So politics matter, health matters, a lot of things matter. And I want to dedicate

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Okay, welcome back. Tom Donahue, Truth Matters, final stretch, final segment for this week, and let's get right to it. So Trump announces pause on Project Freedom. They got all these catchphrases and names for all these battle plans and the war machine. So who knows? The Hill reports that Trump takes a sharp turn towards ending the Iran war. We've heard that before. And I guess Mark Levin is panicked based on the Axios report, and then Mediaite followed up. Mark Levin refuses to believe this fake report about Trump and Iran nearing a deal. So he's in panic mode because he wants total annihilation, obliteration. You know, if he's that bloodthirsty, suit up. You're not that out of shape. And even if you were, let's just show a little courage and put the uniform on. You know, put your life on the line. It's not going to do it. And then in this picture, it shows Levin's arm around Trump pulling him in. Now, I don't know the exact date that was taken, but it wasn't, I don't believe it was within the last few days. But here's a guy that despised Trump, hated Trump, was a Ted Cruiser, you know, was a never Trumper, did everything he could to stop Trump, didn't work, eventually capitulated, you know, and then jumped on the Trump train like so many, like Glenn Beck. He was a Ted Cruiser. The only one that was pretty much in the mainstream of talk radio that was with Trump fairly early on was Sean Hannity. And so I'll give him a little bit of credit. But these others, they were adamantly opposed because, remember, they were supportive of the Bushes and the Cheneys. I even worked with Romney and John McCain and supported those wars. And, you know, they were all party people. So when you're supporting Trump, you're diametrically opposed, at least at 2016 and even 2020, but maybe not 2025, 26. So how did Mark Levin become more of the insider? I mean, you had people like Michael Savage that were, you know, had Trump's ear that he was more in alignment with. And of course, we know the feud that Savage and Levin have had, which was always quite comical to listen to the sparring, the feuding. But nevertheless, you don't hear, you know, Trump having any involvement with Savage. And of course, we know that he's kicked to the curb the Alex Joneses, the Marjorie Taylor Greens, the Tucker Carlsons, the Megyn Kellys. So anyone that was actually purporting to be more true MAGA, to be more America First, they're gone. Now, here's another fraud and phony, and I've always said this, and, you know, and I still believe this to be true. How do you have an America First syndicated radio show when you're not even American born? Oh, well, you can't say that because he became a naturalized citizen and, you know, okay, so he recently had become a U.S. citizen and, you know, all of a sudden he can claim the mantle of America First. Now, we don't know truly what his allegiance was, and I'm not even going to go there, but the point is that, you know, that's some hubris to say, oh, I'm going to be the America Firster. No, you're not. Been there, done that, okay? A few decades ago. Now, who am I talking about? Sebastian Gorka. He's Trump's counter-terrorism czar. I mean, what does he know about it? I mean, really, come on. What a joke. I remember in the first administration, they gave him a desk. They

they wasn't quite sure what to do with him. And he basically would just report and sit at a desk and do nothing. And then finally, they told him to clean out his desk and go away. And when he did, Salem picked him up and gave him a talk show. So, he got rewarded. But anyway, he's claiming, lashing out at the testicularly challenged Iran war critics. Oh, so you have all the guts and gumption. Well, suit up. You know, if you want to be so pro-America, if you think that Trump's position, which is really internationalism, globalism, but yeah, here's a guy that no one thinks you're a tough guy. Okay. And no one thinks that, you know, you have a handle on counterterrorism, but he's the senior director for counterterrorism for the National Security Council. Yeah. What are you doing at that desk? So yeah, so he's blasting critics of the war. Great. Another neocon. Okay. So how are you an America firster doing a radio show? I just thought of this. And you're supporting neocon globalist policies. So you were, as they say, like with rhinos, you know, Republican in name only. So we got to come up with some slogan or term for they're just America firsters or MAGA in just name only and not in substance and not in action. So we'll think about that one. But Ted Turner died. Now, Ted Turner was a media mogul maverick, and he did create something that hadn't existed, you know, cable news. And when it first started, it was not completely balanced, but it wasn't too bad. I mean, he gave Pat Buchanan a shot, and, you know, Crossfire was a very popular show. And so there was that voice. You know, and then they tried to be more straight, hard news initially. But when the corporations came to him with some really meaty offers, he couldn't resist. So, and he was getting older, so he sold out to, you know, the Wall Streeters and the corporate conglomerate media. But he always was, even though he was a maverick, and sometimes you'd say, whoa, he seems like he's, you know, maybe not so leftist, but he was very ingrained and very well indoctrinated in the progressive liberal globalist philosophies, you know, eugenics, you know, population control, vaccines, you know, I mean, Bill Gates, you know, they ran in those circles. But what does Donald Trump do? What does Donald Trump have to say? He praises Ted Turner as one of the greatest of all time. Greatest of all time in what? Yachting? He created a news network. Okay, fantastic. You know, he had some business acumen. You know, he was kind of a maverick in many ways in terms of the way he talked and acted and, you know, kind of did his own thing. He set his own course, but he still was entrenched with the globalists. So as independent and maverick as he seemed, he really wasn't. So this is what Trump thought of him, knowing that he was a globalist, one of the greatest of all time. This is the Trump that the Jekyll and the Hyde, you just can't figure out, like, what, is there any foundational principles? Is there any guiding philosophy? Is there any core values? Some of the people that he's pardoned, some of the people that he's hired, some of the people that he praises, and then the people that he attacks, it's quite the dichotomy. Go figure. So anyway, that's quite a bit for this week. There's always something to talk about, always something to share with you, and I'll continue doing so each and every week. And if you didn't catch the whole program, you know, this show is in every major podcast platform for listen and download. And if you subscribe to anything I do, there is no charge. There's no paywall. That's just the way we roll here. Okay. So continue to share. You know, the time that you listen, the station you listen on, the podcast platform that anybody at any time can listen to this show, go back in time. Most of the podcasts that I have listed are well described. So if there's a certain subject that you're interested in, they are tagged. Find out which ones are most appealing. Till we meet again, Tom Donahue, Truth Matters. Have a great week.

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5: Breaking news this hour from Town Hall. Amit Thomason. A suspected terror attack has injured 8 people, 4 critically hurt in Modena, Italy. Police say the suspect, identified as Salim El Kudrai, rammed his vehicle into pedestrians. Police say someone was stabbed as well when they tried to intervene. President Trump's China summit is history now, but one unresolved issue is that proposed American arms sale to Taiwan.
6: The arms sale, this one, is worth about $12 billion. It was actually approved by congressional leaders back in January, but then held up by the White House, likely in anticipation of this summit with President Xi. It's not just Taiwan that would like to see this sale finally approved. A bipartisan group of senators here in the U.S. earlier this month urged the Trump administration to push this deal through. The key thing to look out for will be, will Trump approve this arms sale, or will President Xi have had an effect on that very material bit of support for Taiwan?
5: And that's the BBC's Joel Gunter. Monday, it'll be a real challenge for a lot of New York area commuters left high and dry by a rail strike.
7: Hundreds of thousands of commuters in and around New York are left figuring out how they will get around without the Long Island Railroad after a strike by workers shut down the nation's busiest rail system Saturday. Union rep Kevin Sexton.
8: We're far apart at this point.
7: They were negotiating pay and other benefits with the Metropolitan Transportation Authority, Chairman Jana Lieber.
8: We cannot responsibly make a deal that implodes the MTA's budget.
7: The first LIRR strike in decades comes as many were relying on the system for the Yankees and Mets subway series and a Bruce Springsteen concert at Madison Square Garden. Julie Walker, New York.
5: President Trump says U.S. and Nigerian forces have carried out a mission killing a leader of the Islamic State group. More on these stories, townhall.com.
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5: A high-ranking ISIS terrorist has been liquidated, the U.S. playing a role in his demise.
10: President Donald Trump says that U.S. and Nigerian forces have killed the second in command of the Islamic State group globally. Trump says on social media that Abu Bakr al-Minuki was also a leader of IS in Nigeria and was killed in a mission carried out on Friday. Al-Minuki was considered a key figure in IS organizing and finance, and one U.S. official says he had been plotting attacks against the United States and its interests. Nigeria's president confirms the joint operation. I'm Donna Water.
5: At least 80 people have died in Congo's new Ebola outbreak. Authorities also say health workers are racing to intensify screening and contact tracing to contain the disease. Officials first confirmed the outbreak yesterday, reporting 65 deaths, 246 suspected cases. News and analysis, townhall.com. A high-ranking FDA official, she was involved in scrutinizing the safety of antidepressants, COVID-19 vaccines, and other widely used therapies, has been shown the door.
11: Dr. Tracy Beth Hoag will be replaced as FDA's acting drug center director by Dr. Mike Davis, who has been serving as deputy director. Hoag said in a social media post late Friday that she was fired from the agency, adding, quote, I learned so much and leave with no regrets. Hoag's departure is the latest in an ongoing shakeup at the regulatory agency. FDA Commissioner Marty McCary resigned early in the week, and Dr. Vinay Prasad, the agency's vaccine and biotech chief, stepped down last month following intense criticism from drug makers, patients, and investors. Bernie Bennett in Washington.
5: Berkshire Hathaway, more than triple the size of its investment in Google's parent company, also purchased over $2.5 billion worth of Delta Airlines stock, with Greg Abel settling into the CEO's job. More on these stories, townhall.com.
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0: from an undisclosable location for reasons of security and therefore insecurity. Come at the hour, come at the arc, midnight, the intelligence briefing, live from space. Undisclosable, that's an interesting word, isn't it? Well, it's undisclosed, and it cannot be disclosed, and therefore, well, it's undisclosable. Good evening, everybody. Here we are, 16 May 2026, a glorious Saturday night. Sabbath's over. Ended at sundown, and you're listening to Arc Midnight, the intelligence briefing. Welcome aboard the Ark. Tonight we follow the movement of power through diplomacy and economics and intelligence operations and fear campaigns and global influence systems that now reach into every corner of modern life. And the deeper you look into these connections, the clearer it becomes that the next major conflict is already underway around us. Tonight's episode is Enter the Dragon. For decades, the world was told that globalization would bring prosperity and stability, cooperation and peace. Yes, isn't that what we all want? Peace? Yeah. Instead, nations became dependent. Supply chains became weapons. Information became engineered. Fear became policy. And entire populations slowly found themselves living inside government systems they no longer controlled. As if we ever did. So tonight, we examine the visible layer first. Mary Fanning and Lieutenant General Thomas McInerney will join us to break down the major geopolitical developments of the past week, including President Trump's moves involving China, the shifting posture coming out of the White House, and the deeper strategic struggle now taking shape between economic nationalism and global dependency systems. Then Dr. Elizabeth Leave-Leet joins us for a critical conversation surrounding the growing hantavirus narrative, the mechanics of public fear conditioning, and the question many Americans are asking themselves, are we being medically protected or psychologically prepared? And in our final hour, Commander Gregory Stenstrom lays out what he believes is the real long-term threat coming from China. Infrastructure penetration, data centers, cyber warfare, economic leverage, strategic influence operations, and a form of unrestricted warfare moving quietly through systems the average American depends on every single day. Politics, psychology, power projection. Three fronts, one emerging reality. So tonight is about clarity. This is Arc Midnight, the intelligence briefing, and we are delighted you are here. You make this program possible. What this program broadcasts is information that the, shall we just call it the establishment, would prefer was not broadcast, because if people are less than fully informed, because they're living their lives. They're living their lives. They're busy. Still, they take time out to see if they can determine what exactly is going on, what is really happening to us. Not that we can't withstand it, not that we can't take it, but if we're going to have to withstand or take anything, we bloody well want to know what it is we're going to have to withstand and who is perpetrating this upon us. We are not slaves. We are not serfs. Now, far off in the distance, you can hear a, you fool. Yeah, really? Your power is temporary. There's a far higher authority than you. Can do whatever he wants with you and your protocol. Who listens to those who love him. What are you talking about? Father God Almighty, that's what? And who? Oh, yeah. So, Act One, the dragon smiles. This is going to be about the visible layer. President Trump's moves and China negotiations, trade pressure, intelligence implications, White House positioning, military posture, and media narratives. Is America actually confronting China or negotiating terms inside a system already economically captured. So the first hour will establish strategic confusion, political theater, leveraged battles, throw in some financial dependency, and maybe some intelligence operations behind the diplomacy. All right? And then, Act Two. Something like, well, but geopolitical pressure is only one layer of modern warfare because fear itself has now become a delivery system. Yes, it certainly has. I can't wait to hear what our guests have to say about this tonight because things are becoming, well, rather critical. And then Act Three with Commander Gregory Stenstrom. The dragon reveals itself. Make yourself comfortable. Keep that adjustable headband handy. And let's ride across the desert of vacuous content and opinion and land at the oasis of rational thought. Stand by.
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5: 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This is concerning with all the data center controversy that is raging across the country. 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They've already put a kill switch in the cars. 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

0: Without further ado, because we know how quickly time gets away from us on ARC Midnight, the intelligence briefing, let us welcome back to the program Mary Fanning, creator of theamericanreport.org, and Lieutenant General Thomas McInerney, United States Air Force, retired. If you're new to the program, all of their credentials will be rolled out slowly, but after a few seconds of listening to each of them, you'll figure out they know what they're talking about. Welcome, Mary. Welcome, General. Great to have you back.
1: Thank you, John.
2: Great to be with you both. Thank you.
0: Kick it off, Mary. Ladies first.
2: Well, tonight we're going to bring some truth to the American people and put things in context so that they understand where the truth came from and how it rose to the American people. In 2015, I exposed something known as the Hammer. That was a super surveillance system that Barack Hussein Obama, John Brennan, and James Clapper illegally commandeered a foreign surveillance tool. This was in February of 2009. They moved it to a secret facility in Fort Washington, Maryland. That became very important because they had taken an illegally commandeered, as I said, a foreign surveillance tool, and instead they turned it on the American people to steal America. Now, what happened as I exposed this information, the first piece that I put out, I had gone to Washington, D.C., and Admiral Ace Lyons, four-star admiral, one-time head of the Pacific Command, had worked with me about taking back our ports, that Hillary and Obama were bringing the enemy inside the wire, handing over our ports. The Clintons were involved as well. This was particularly dangerous. No one would understand this better than Admiral Ace Lyons. Admiral Lyons had a very good friend, Lieutenant General Thomas McInerney. As I wrote the first piece and exposed the existence of Hammer, the super surveillance system that Obama and Brennan and Clapper had illegally commandeered and turned on the American people, they were using it for the purpose of blackmail and leverage. They had 109 members of Congress under illegal surveillance. They had Supreme Court justices under illegal surveillance. They had business leaders, 156 Article III judges. Admiral Lyons understood this in such a way that, can you imagine, he'd already had real qualms about Barack Hussein Obama and believed him to be the Manchurian. So as I wrote the first piece in exposing the Hammer, and that was the whistleblower tapes, those were recordings that were dropped out of federal Judge D. Murray Snow's courtroom that were never to be released, but they were. And they told about the super surveillance system. Admiral Lyons then gave to his good friend, Lieutenant General Thomas McInerney, my article. Lieutenant General Thomas McInerney brought it to the airwaves. When it went onto the airwaves, it caused quite a kerfuffle. The information, you have to understand, you have a four-star admiral, one-time head of the Pacific Command, and a Lieutenant General Thomas McInerney, with a sterling reputation, who had flown 440 missions, bringing this information to the terrestrial airwaves. This created an earthquake. Now, what happened next was, we found out later when I put timelines together that Peter Strzok and Lisa Page said, say nothing, and they mentioned Dennis Montgomery, the man who had worked for Brennan and Clapper, who exposed them when he received immunity agreements in 2015. Well, what happened next was the very next day they launched the Russia collusion coup d'etat against Donald Trump. This was important because they were stealing America in no small part. But when Montgomery handed over all this data, what happened was he gave it to James Comey and to Robert Mueller. Robert Mueller had funded the expansion of the Hammer when they moved it to Fort Washington, Maryland. Not only had he funded it, but he was well aware of this illegal surveillance and how it was being used for blackmail and leverage against the American people, as was James Comey. When Montgomery was required to give the source code to the super surveillance system, Hammer, he buried it with an electronic identifier in the source code. And in the source code, it was then noted by Montgomery that it had showed up in China. So we knew that they had given the source code to this powerful super surveillance system that also has an application known as Scorecard that steals elections at the transfer points. This was important. We now knew that China had the ability not only for blackmail and leverage and to look on into anything in this country and to continue stealing technology as they're well known to do. So General McInerney goes to the airwaves. This causes one heck of an earthquake. And then when we find out about Scorecard, we get in touch with Steve Bannon. General McInerney goes onto the war room, and he lets them know 5 days before the election that they're going to steal the 2020 election. This is important because not only do we let them know that they're going to steal the election, we know exactly where they're going to steal the election. General McInerney, no small matter, brings this to the airwaves, tells them where they're going to steal and how they're going to steal. It looked like it was going to be a runaway with Trump. And General McInerney is coming out with this information that gives people great pause. But guess what? Everything that General McInerney said was exactly 100% correct. So what happens next is some try to get Donald Trump to go and send out the National Guard to go and take all the electronic voting machines. He wasn't going to do that. Can you imagine what that would have looked like? So instead they have J6 Fed's erection. And in between this time, I have, when I first find out about this, and Sidney Powell is taking General Flynn on as a client, I get in touch with Sidney. I tell her about Hammer and Scorecard and the illegal surveillance. That's how they get General Flynn off. And that's why Deborah Curtis, who was part of Dennis Montgomery's immunity agreement, she had to step down when that information became public. So the information becomes public. I give the information to Sidney Powell. I introduce her to Dennis Montgomery and others, where everything is confirmed and validated. This isn't just my opinion. It's not just the whistleblower tapes that we found. I made sure that we went through material where I had evidence, so should I present it in a court of law, it would stand up. I found that the federal judge, Richard Leon, had taken Montgomery's data, his 47 hard drives, as well as his testimony to the FBI in their Washington, D.C. field office, SCIF, and that information, Judge Richard Leon handed over the data, the recordings, the 47 hard drives and the recordings, to the Inspector General of the Intelligence Community for security purposes. Okay? He hands over the evidence to the Inspector General of the Intelligence Community for security purposes. There's no question about this. Then we have James Baker. The recordings were dropped where he's talking about he was given information about the illegal surveillance of Americans by other Americans. That is James Baker's testimony. That was recorded before Congress, two congressional committees. There's no question about it. James Baker, the FBI general counsel, was the one who was in receipt of Montgomery's data. Looks like they're playing games with my phone.
0: Sounds like it. We've never had any static on your line before, not ever.
2: No, we haven't, keep rolling. Not ever. But we'll keep rolling because guess what, folks? It's down the road. And if you think you're going to keep playing with us, we have defeated you. And you are over and out. So you keep playing with my phone line, and it's going to get a lot worse.
0: Yeah.
2: Anyway, so General McInerney brings this to the airwaves. As I said, this is no small matter. This is a lieutenant general who's a hero. General, I'm going to ask you to tell about some of the things that you did. And I know you don't like to do that, but this is a man that flew 440 missions on behalf of this country as a fighter pilot.
1: Well, let me introduce a couple things. I was the number three man on the air staff, called the assistant vice chief, which meant I did everything that the chief of staff and the vice chief of staff didn't want to do. And simultaneously, I was the director of the Defense Performance Review, which was Vice President Gore's Reinventing Government. And I had all of the Department of Defense. Mary covered a lot of ground, but when they made the decision to take Hammer and Scorecard to go against the Republican Party, that was the start of a grand conspiracy that is going on today. And just 2 days ago, there was a whistleblower from the CIA who came up on the Hill and who testified and talked about what Fauci's involvement in COVID-19 was. Now, I know we're covering a lot of different subjects, but not one Democratic senator attended that meeting. And the reason they didn't is because it became crucial in the 2020 election that was stolen, that we have talked about infinitum, John, on your program here. But not one Democratic senator attended that hearing of the CIA whistleblower 2 days ago, on Thursday of this week. Now, the reason is because they all knew that's how they won the 2020 election. Now, nobody at Fox News or Newsmax or anybody has looked into the 2020 election in great depth. And the important reason is because when they stole that election, and it's coming out soon, and as a result of what this whistleblower has said, that they use COVID-19 to screen it and to have all these illegal procedures of mail-in ballots, et cetera, plus using the cyber warfare hammer and scorecard on the six battleground states. And this is extremely important because we now have an acting attorney general who has personally been involved with the corruption of the 94 indictments that they had against President Trump when he was out of office, and all the other things that are going on that are facing us. But Comey has been indicted. They're looking at indicting Obama. Well, not Obama yet, but Obama's the one that approved and led all this. He was truly, as Ace Lyon said, he was truly the Manchurian candidate. But in any case, as this is all coming to a head now, and your listeners, John, are the people that are way ahead of what's going on. But Comey is being indicted for lying or something. But they've got a whole host of things, because Comey and Brennan were absolutely essential to the Russian hoax.
0: Yeah, this is really something. And of course, there's minimal participation in any of these truth uncovering exercises. The Democrats are virtually absent. Because I say again, if it weren't for cheating, I don't think very many of them could win any election. Stand by. More to come. This is Ark Midnight, the intelligence briefing.
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8: With SRN News, I'm Ron Taylor. President Trump says U.S. and Nigerian forces carried out a mission to kill a leader of the Islamic State group. He made the announcement of the joint operation to take out Abu Bilal al-Mulki in a late-night social media post Friday that offered few details. The president said al-Mulki was second-in-command of the Islamic State group globally. He was viewed as the key figure in the group's organizing and finance, and according to officials, had been plotting attacks against the United States and its interests. The polls have closed in the Louisiana Republican primary as President Trump backs a GOP challenger to incumbent Senator Bill Cassidy, who Mr. Trump calls disloyal and a disaster. Mr. Trump endorsed Congresswoman Julia Ledlow. A suspected terror attack injures 8 people, 4 critically, in Modena, Italy. Police say a suspect, identified as Salim Al-Qudri, rammed his vehicle into pedestrians. The attacker also stabbed someone who tried to intervene. This is SRN News.
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12: In his new movie, The Dragon's Prophecy, Dinesh D'Souza brings the new Middle East into focus with a message of perseverance, faith, and a shared global destiny.
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15: Israel and Christians are coming together in a way they have never been before, since the book of Acts.
12: But is this the end of Hamas and radical Islam? What does the Bible say?
15: We have to become fighters in the spirit for God. We don't accept what the enemy wants to do with our culture. 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
12: Powerful, prophetic, a must-see movie based on Jonathan Cahn's international bestseller, The Dragon's Prophecy, combines history and scripture with faith, justice, and renewal. The Dragon's Prophecy, a new film by Dinesh D'Souza, now available on Amazon, YouTube, and iTunes. 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

0: All right, welcome back, everybody. And although I hope you didn't leave at all, I hope you will take advantage of some of the products and the occasional service that is offered to you. Stuff that's meant to be good, not just meant to be bought. I'm pretty sure you can relate to that one. But this stuff works, all of it, or we wouldn't make mention of it at all. Let's carry on for the remainder of the hour with Mary Fanning, author of the AmericanReport.org, and Lieutenant General Thomas McInerney, United States Air Force, retired. Keep rolling, Mary.
1: So what we just saw with
2: Mary, let me finish up one thing here, because we were talking about the whistleblower 2 days ago on COVID-19. Now, 11 days before President Trump took office in 2017, the election was 2016, 11 days before he took it, the Obama-Biden White House depopulation science czar, a chap by the name of Holdren, advised that they had approved, with President Obama's approval, gain-of-function research with, of all places, with the Chinese in Wuhan. But they didn't tell President Trump that they were doing gain-of-function on COVID-19 with the Chinese, the CCP. Now, this is 4 years before COVID-19. This is almost four, before COVID-19 hit. And they knew it. Obama knew it because he approved the gain-of-function lifting. This is extremely important to what's building up and which fits under the grand conspiracy, because that's how they won, as we have proven with our two books. The 2020 election was stolen. And then, of course, the next book that we'll be writing was how the 2024 election was won. But over to you, Mary, and still fill in some of the gaps for me, please.
1: Oh, thank you. So we did four pieces on this. And so Obama, 11 days before Trump took office, they put through gain-of-function secretly. They were probably already doing it, and this was to cover themselves because they had lost the election, and they didn't expect that. And you know that they didn't expect it because you saw them on the stage that night where Hillary couldn't even come out and address anyone and was throwing her glasses at people, right? And
0: yep.
1: So what we knew was that John Holdren had put through gain-of-function. He was working for Obama. He was working with Sylvia Burwell, who was the head of the Gates Foundation. They put through gain-of-function. And then do you know what John Holdren did next? He moved to Beijing.
0: What?
1: So, yes, he moved to Beijing.
2: And he's still there.
1: I will tweet all the four articles so that people can get to them. And, John, I hope that you'll put them on as well, so we can get this to the American people, so they start to see what
0: we will.
1: I know you will, because we already have. But folks, you have to understand, I've been working with John since we started breaking our first stories, and then we started doing the intelligence briefing to truly cognitive warfare, to bring the truth to the American people, because you're not going to hear it otherwise, because the lying, legacy, corrupt media is not telling you the truth. So it's up to us and up to you to get the information out there and to understand what's taking place. So back to what happened. So they put through gain of function. We also have John Ratcliffe, who spoke and met with General McInerney, who came out on J7, the day after J6, and said, China entered our election. So he waits until after J6, and he lets us know that China entered our election. That is a big deal. China entered our election. Why? Because they were given hammer and scorecard. We know that because we were able to track the source code, and the person who created the hammer, working with Brennan and Clapper, Dennis Montgomery, was able to see the source code, the electronic identifier that he had implanted secretly, knowing that these people were untrustworthy. So we now know that they stole the election. We announced before the election that they were going to steal the election, and how, and they did exactly what we thought they would do. Then it brings us to today. Why is that important? Because we just had Xi Jinping have the audacity to come in to the United States, or to come in and meet with our president, and then he quotes Thucydides. This is important because he's talking about declining nations versus emerging nations, and he's trying to act as though China is emerging while the United States is in decline. That is ludicrous. Only Henry Kissinger, who, of course, brought China into the World Trade Organization with the likes of Bill Clinton, had the audacity to talk in that manner before. But so we have Xi Jinping. He starts quoting what he's going to do and how, you know, the CCP weapons were going to take down the United States, and how, understand that they were, as we're arming and giving up lots of weapons to Ukraine, the Chinese are giving weapons to Russia. And so they had a plan. It was put in place a good long time ago in 2016. That plan was to get the United States so engaged in wars that they would have at least three wars going, plus terrorism in our country, creating havoc, so that the United States was too distracted to stand up for its own country. They did not know that we had the weapons that President Trump had in his that no one knew, frankly. General, you're well aware of when they canceled Future Combat Systems, Obama did. The first thing he did the first day in office. And then we had others that canceled the ENLOS LS, which is the Club K. So the Chinese were working with our enemies, all of our enemies, and they were attempting to capture the United States. And they thought they would do this with the plan that they had put in place. The plan was put in place by one of their professors, and Jin Kanrong had put the plan in place in 2016. It was to get the United States so distracted, so engaged in wars, that we would not be able to focus on China. So their plan was to bring the United States multiple war fronts. They thought the United States military could only defend two wars, that was all we could do. So their plan was the Sino-U.S. philosophy, where they would get us so busy fighting major adversaries that they would be able to take us down, and they would not be, we, the United States, would not be able to focus solely on China and what they were doing. This becomes very important. Now, you know, listen to General McInerney. Understand, when they're trying to get us involved, Russia was part of this. It was planned that they would attack in Ukraine. I remember Obama stood down when they did that, and Biden did. And at the same time, all the billions of dollars that were going into Ukraine, but also they were depleting our weapons storage. They thought that President Trump was not on to them. President Trump, he went into Venezuela. What he did there was beyond, listen, if you think you've watched a Clancy movie and you find him engaging or fascinating, it's nothing compared to what Donald Trump has just done. When he took, oh my gosh, John. Then he went in there with microwave weapons where they started bleeding from their nose. People all fell to the ground, and they simply walked in and they took Maduro out of Venezuela. Then they took control of their oil. Why was that important? Well, because, as we've said before, as Lenin said, he who owns the light bulb implements communism. Well, as Donald Trump told us, he who takes control of the energy, the oil, can reverse engineer communism. And so Donald Trump, what he was putting forward was the Donroe Doctrine, and he was taking back control of South America, the Western Hemisphere, and he was taking down our enemies. So he took down Venezuela. He used the weapon where they all fell to the ground, that nobody knew that they existed. So U.S. was not supposed to be focusing on China. They were sending people in, creating global chaos. They were causing war in Ukraine, having us send weapons and monies. They were in Venezuela. Venezuela was about to, with Maduro, he was about to go and take South America, but it was more than that. He was about to take Guyana. And why was he doing that? It was because of the oil that they had there. So Maduro, Brazil was supposed to help. They were going into, Venezuela was going into Guyana. They were going to take that. Just as they were ready to launch to do that is when Donald Trump and our military, under our Secretary of War went into Venezuela. They stopped them. They took Maduro. They took control of Venezuela's oil. So again, he who owns the light bulb implements communism. They took Venezuela's oil, which was going to China. That means China was in dry dock. China no longer had the ability to run their wars. They also stopped Maduro for taking control and going and attempting to start a war in South America. This is very important. If people understood what Donald Trump had done, you have never seen anything like this, not ever before.
2: And John, to prove it, everybody has heard about the burn bag room that the FBI discovered in the FBI headquarters.
0: Yes.
2: And Kash Patel has got in the burn bag room is all very highly sensitive special access programs, etc. That's information that should have been burned. It was not. Someone in the FBI deliberately did not destroy it. And so all the information that's in our books and that we have done through just good work in certain sources, but they now have the evidence, the written evidence in the FBI, and because the FBI was key to the integration, getting the Brits to say that Trump had been over to Russia and created the Russian hoax. And now the FBI had all that information. And it's extremely important because it's going to go to court. We have a corrupt judiciary, as we've seen from all these small district courts that have been stopping Trump from doing things. It's tough enough with the Supreme Court. But the fact is, this information is all going to come out, and they will be held accountable. Barack Hussein Obama has been the leader behind this. I suspect he will leave and go to China or into Africa somewhere that doesn't have a ability to bring them back here to the United States. But in any case, all those names that we're mentioning, they were the leaders that approved this. And Dan Bongino talks about he never thought it could have happened in the United States. And what he means, he never thought that you could get the corruption in the intelligence, in the FBI, in the White House that is they discovered in the burn bag, and which are very prominent people. And, of course, Barack Hussein Obama talks about he hopes that Trump doesn't weaponize the Department of Justice, where he is the guy that started it. He weaponized the intel group. And so when you see what he's saying, you're finding out what they were doing exactly. And that's what's so important that Mary has laid out. And the reason that they integrated, brought in 20 million illegals here, is because that's how they wanted to take down America and create the chaos. And all the American women and that have been murdered and raped and children that have been killed, all these
1: not
2: things
1: a word from the Democrats.
0: No, never a word from the Democrats. This is just astounding. But here's the thing. I don't know why Bongino would be amazed at this at all. He's just amazed that this happened.

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2: Video and all that nonsense. When we knew, and General McInerney vetted these people, we had them come forward. They were on duty that night. They knew that it was Soleimani, Iran Soleimani, and the Quds Force that killed our people at Benghazi. They hid that information, and Obama went forward with the JCPOA deal where he gave billions of dollars to Iran. That funded terrorism.
3: You know something Hezbollah, else, Mary? No, go on. Hezbollah what?
2: The IRGC. This was part of the plan to have Iran funding terrorism against the United States. That was one leg of the three-legged stool plus the terrorism in the United States.
3: The consequences get here slower. The actions baffle and amaze everybody and distract everybody. But the payback comes a little bit later. And I was just going to say, so much for the special relationship between the U.S. government and the British crown. I suspect that's part of the reason that Charles got on the plane and came on over, you know? Some special
2: please
3: relationship.
2: Please take care of us, President Trump, Daddy Trump. We didn't mean to be so naughty. Is that what Charles said?
3: Something like that, yes. One last thing before you go. We haven't touched on COVID. Would you just give me your opinions? We got 5-6 minutes here.
2: Yeah.
3: I keep now it's the resurrection of the phrase lab leak, as if it just leaked out. It was an accident. That release, in my opinion, was no accident. So what's this lab leak theory? How about lab release theory?
4: They flooded the world with Chinese and the Chinese New Year. They flooded the world, so that's why COVID spread. It was deliberate. It was a deliberate biological attack on the free world,
2: people.
4: And American people, but the world.
2: And it was to collapse our economy and to have a lockdown so they could steal the election.
4: Correct.
2: And they ran a genocide on our own people. And the fact that we have someone who worked for Fauci came forward with the information that Fauci was lying about this. Listen, put it into this context. The CIA whistleblower, when he left the Washington, D.C. field office skiff, you know what his parting words were? This is December of 2015.
3: Yeah, I do, but tell everybody anyway.
2: And tell me when the pandemic starts.
3: Yeah. Folks, are you believing this? This is not speculation. What you're hearing is stuff that actually happened. Yeah, the British
2: Chinese
3: government
2: funded this. They wanted a three-front war plus terrorism taking down the United States. And then when we went in and humiliated them with all of our new weapon systems and Donald Trump took them down, everybody who had ever bought anything from China, they couldn't take down any of our weapons. Nothing that they have put out works. They have been humiliated. And then they have the audacity to come out and talk about an emerging nation, Thucydides, versus a declining nation. We have them by the tail and are smacking them around six ways from Sunday. So F-A-F-O.
3: Yeah, really. Now, that was pretty strong. What do you think, General?
4: I think she's spot on.
3: The fact is,
4: if it wasn't for Donald J. Trump winning in the 94 and the 24 election and coming back into office, and all this information is now being proven, they would have gotten by without it, John. But that's why the Attorney General, Pam Bondi, had to leave. She wasn't making things happen fast enough. And it's extremely important that this information and these indictments are done before the midterms. And, Trump didn't want to go into Iran, but he had no choice. When they tell you that they have enough fissible material for 11 weapons, just think of the 11 targets that they could have used to blackmail the world. And
2: they had no problem killing our people at Benghazi, and they would have no problem killing the United States. And

0: people. China has already put out unrestricted warfare where they want to kill 220 million people. The American people had better understand, thank God that Donald Trump is a warrior and is working for us, instead of these wimps that have sold us out. The Quislings that are the Democrats that are paying with our USAID tax monies to take down this country. It is time for we, the American people, to stand up and take back our country, and I'm not calling for violence. I'm calling for real lawfare.
1: The fact is we lost over 1 million people to COVID-19, and that rests right on the shoulders of Barack Hussein Obama and Joe Biden. They should both be held accountable for treason, for stealing that election and doing what they were doing. And it is extremely important when the story is written on the 24 election, how they had an accident. But can you imagine if Harris was the president for the last year plus, John, what we'd look like today?
0: But beyond that, Joe Biden was closing down our oil production in this country. He was selling it to Russia. He was working with Russia and China, taking monies from China and Russia. We had the traitors among us in control. They sold
1: our
0: uranium.
1: Not only our oil, their uranium.
2: No.
0: The Uranium One deal. And understand,
2: go on.
0: When we see that nuclear signature and we see that Obama and Hillary gave that uranium to Iran, they're cooked.
2: Yeah, what about the Strategic Petroleum Reserve? Tap that out.
0: Oh, he gave it to China.
2: You hear the words, folks? Strategic Reserve. This is what we rely on when everything else runs out, and the Biden administration was shipping it to China. So who are the traitors? It should be obvious.
0: Thucydides Trap, Xi ought to eat his words and apologize. How disgusting. Leave it to a CCP tool to do that.
2: Well, I wish we had time to get into this part about the 500 now. It was 600,000 Chinese students coming to America into the universities. Whose idea was that? And I wonder if that'll ever really come to pass.
0: Who knows? I don't think so.
2: Well, we'll see. So says Zen Master. Thank both so much for coming on the program again. You've just been so stalwart and just loyal to yourselves, to the country, and to us at Caravan to Midnight and Arc Midnight, because this information is not available unless you really know where to look for it, and almost nobody does. And now they look to people like Mary Fanning and Lieutenant General Thomas McInerney and Dr. Elizabeth Lee Vliet, who's coming up in a little bit. God bless you both. We'll talk again soon. All right?
1: God bless you, John.
0: God bless America.
2: God bless you. Act 2 coming up. The dragon enters the mind. Stand by. It's true. If you want something to go away, quit buying it, quit feeding it. The flip side to that coin is, if you want something to grow, nourish it. People are getting tired of feeding the big tech monster, because what they get in return is shadow banning, overt banning, or suspension on social media. Big tech and its derivatives also try to financially soft kill. This is when someone wants to buy something, but they're prevented from doing it because their payment repeatedly fails. And of course, when the gateways do work, we pay for this convenience with fees. So, don't feed the monster. If you want or have ever wanted to join Caravan to Midnight by card or any other payment service and found you could not process your membership, just send a check or money order to CTM, P.O. 141288, Dallas, Texas 75214. Include a legibly written email, a phone number in case we need to reach you, and as soon as we see that info, your membership is activated.
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4: 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We're 101.1 The Answer, where Little Rock comes to talk. 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
9: Breaking news this hour from Town Hall. I'm Ron Taylor. Representative Julia Letlow has advanced to a runoff in Louisiana's Republican Senate primary. She capitalized on the power of President Trump's endorsement in another attempt to purge his party of people he views as disloyal. Trump supported Letlow over incumbent Senator Bill Cassidy, one of the few Republican senators who voted to convict him during his second impeachment trial over the attack on the Capitol, January 6, 2021. Monday's going to be challenging for a lot of New York area commuters left high and dry by a rail strike.
10: Hundreds of thousands of commuters in and around New York are left figuring out how they will get around without the Long Island Railroad after a strike by workers shut down the nation's busiest rail system Saturday. Union rep Kevin Sexton.
11: We're far apart at this point.
10: They were negotiating pay and other benefits with the Metropolitan Transportation Authority, Chairman Jana Lieber.
12: We cannot responsibly make a deal that implodes the MTA's budget.
10: The first LIRR strike in decades comes as many were relying on the system for the Yankees and Mets subway series and a Bruce Springsteen concert at Madison Square Garden. Julie Walker, New York.
9: President Trump's China summit may be history now, but one unresolved issue remains.
13: The arms sale, this one, is worth about $12 billion. It was actually approved by congressional leaders back in January, but then held up by the White House, likely in anticipation of this summit with President Xi. It's not just Taiwan that would like to see this sale finally approved. A bipartisan group of senators here in the U.S. earlier this month urged the Trump administration to push this deal through. The key thing to look out for will be, will Trump approve this arms sale, or will President Xi have had an effect on that very material bit of support for Taiwan?
9: The BBC's Joel Gunter. News and analysis at townhall.com.
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9: A high-ranking FDA official, she was involved in scrutinizing the safety of antidepressants, COVID-19 vaccines, and other widely used therapies, has been shown the door.
15: Dr. Tracy Beth Hoag will be replaced as FDA's acting drug center director by Dr. Mike Davis, who has been serving as deputy director. Hoag said in a social media post late Friday that she was fired from the agency, adding, quote, "I learned so much and leave with no regrets." Hoag's departure is the latest in an ongoing shakeup at the regulatory agency. FDA Commissioner Marty McCarry resigned early in the week, and Dr. Vinay Prasad, the agency's vaccine and biotech chief, stepped down last month following intense criticism from drug makers, patients, and investors. Bernie Bennett in Washington.
16: Berkshire Hathaway has more than tripled the size of its investment in Google's parent company and bought over $2.6 billion worth of Delta Airlines stock as Greg Abel settled into the CEO job after taking over from Warren Buffett at the start of the year. More news at townhall.com. Federal investigators have released some preliminary findings in last month's deadly crash of a small plane in Texas.
17: The Cessna 421C, carrying five people to a pickleball tournament near Austin, broke apart in midair. It took off from Amarillo on April 30th, about 9:10 p.m., crashed 2 hours later, roughly 40 miles southwest of Austin. The pilot and all four passengers died. The investigation found the pilot had reported problems with the plane's anti-icing system during the flight. Investigators say they found pieces of the plane across a 1.25-mile debris field. Rich Thomason reporting.
16: At least 80 people have died in Congo's new Ebola outbreak. Authorities also say health workers are racing to intensify screening and contact tracing to contain the disease. Congo's health minister says the suspected index case is a nurse who died at a hospital. More on these stories at townhall.com. I'm Ron Taylor.
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0: Listen to me. Yeah. I'm John B. Wells, host of the program. And we now present once again Dr. Elizabeth Lee Bleach. She has such a stack, not a list, a stack of bona fides. 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Her consumer health books include It's My Ovary, Stupid, Screaming to Be Heard, Hormonal Connections, Women Respect, right? Is it Respect? Hold on. I'm Renegade Suspect. That's it. Suspect. And doctors still ignore Women, Weight, and Hormones. The Savvy Woman's Guide to PCOS, The Savvy Woman's Guide to Great Sex, Strength, and Stamina. One last thing. Since February 2020, Dr. Bleach's been part of a team of frontline physicians treating COVID early at home, reducing hospitalizations and death. 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And she's the co-author and editor of the Guide to COVID Early Treatment, Options to Stay Out of Hospital and Save Your Life with Dr. Peter McCullough. She is host and executive producer of the daily talk radio show, The Whistleblower Report, creator of the Faith Over Fear seminar series, as well as medical seminars on endocrine aging in men and women, innovative integrative strategies in cancer treatment, and health and resilience. So, as we enter Act Two, the dragon enters the mind. This hour is about psychological warfare plus biological narrative management, not here comes another virus segment. No. We're going to talk about fear conditioning, behavioral compliance, emergency powers, infrastructure, media synchronization, pharmaceutical influence, and population psychology. So without further ado, here she is. May I just say, the one and only Dr. Elizabeth Lee Bleach. Welcome back.
1: Thank you so much. One and only John B. Wells. What an introduction.
0: I'll tell you what. I mean, you have had one. You've had the career. You've had the career of three people, at least three people. It's amazing.
1: Well, thank you. You know what's interesting? The war on estrogen that led to some of my books was 20 some years ago, and that set me up well to recognize the government lies when COVID hit us. And COVID wasn't my first rodeo, so. This has been a long-standing role of speaking out and bringing up things that we were being lied to that affect our health, our survival. And then looking at some of the political impact on medical care and the weaponization of illnesses that people don't realize is happening. And not only that, John, but you mentioned it in your intro, the weaponization and the control of the mind through fear. Fear is a virus or can be as pervasive as metastatic cancer in sapping our psychological resilience, our strength, and our ability to make rational decisions. Fear paralyzes people, and those that design the psychological warfare know that, and they used that throughout the entire COVID pandemic. They used it in the war on estrogen too, which a lot of people have forgotten. But Jacques Rousseau, in the first press conference on the Women's Health Initiative results in 2002, which now is 24 years ago, but he did the same thing. He scared women to death, claiming that hormones generically caused breast cancer and heart attacks and strokes, when the data he actually was referring to was estrogen with progestin and a potent progestin that was higher doses than what we normally give young women and given to older women. And he knew that. He knew that this was not estrogen alone, and yet he positioned his entire press conference with the fear-mongering about estrogen causing cancer. And to this day, doctors are still telling patients that false information. It's unconscionable what the government has been doing to us for so long with the lies about medical care and health options that patients need to know about. So it has been my mission for many, many years. And I recognize what they're doing. And that's partly why when this whole hantavirus hype started being ginned up again, I said right away, this is the COVID playbook 2.0. In an election year, they're trying to gin up the fear about a virus. If you remember monkeypox, they ginned that up just in the midterm election earlier. And the only people at risk were men having multiple sex partners with other men, sexual encounters with other men, and primarily anal sex. Now, with hantavirus, the risk is from exposed rodents. So unless Americans live in a rodent-infested home
0: right,
1: with no hygiene, the risk of hantavirus is absolutely minuscule. It's transmitted by rodent droppings and urine or saliva, and it's more specifically deer mice. It's more specifically in rural areas. One of the reasons that there was this outbreak that we've been able to discern anyway because of all the lies was the fact that the cruise ship had a rodent problem. And of course, a cruise ship is a contained system with recirculated air and people living in crowded conditions. And
0: it's just nasty.
1: There are a lot. It's a witch's brew of microorganisms on any cruise ship. So that's a separate issue. But it was the rodent problem on the ship that was the big issue. And it's rarely, even on the CDC website, people can go to the CDC website. It says right there on the CDC site, human-to-human transmission is rare. And it requires prolonged close contact with symptomatic persons. It's primarily spread to humans through contact with rat feces, urine, or saliva. So unless, as I said, you live in a rat-infested house or you hang out around landfills infested with rats, and you handle their feces, you don't really have to worry about hantavirus.
0: You really don't have to worry about if you've got rat droppings all over your garage floor and you haven't bothered to clean them out. Don't walk around out there barefoot, okay?
1: Well,
0: with
1: exactly
0: a cut on your foot.
1: Right.
0: You know what I'm saying to you?
1: Exactly right. And here's the other ludicrous thing. Of course, Big Pharma's trying to make more money and claim they've got a hantavirus vaccine. Well, when you look at the issue of a vaccine for hantavirus, with a zoonotic infection that's transmitted by animals to people, vaccinating humans is useless. You'd have to vaccinate all the rodents in order to reduce the risk for human. Well, obviously, that's clearly impossible and not feasible. And it's ludicrous to think that people are now worried about the fact that being made to worry, I'm sorry,
0: yes,
1: that's the PSYOP, asymmetric warfare. They are being told they should worry about, oh, you might get hantavirus, so therefore you've got to get this new vaccine. Well,
0: right,
1: let me just tell your listeners right up front, quick and simple, there are effective treatments. Hantavirus is a single-stranded RNA virus like all the COVID strains, like the other single-stranded RNA virus, and that includes COVID, Ebola, Marburg, hantavirus, all the COVID strains, and influenza. So what do we use effectively to treat COVID? We use vitamin C, vitamin D, zinc, N-acetylcysteine, quercetin, and we also use the older repurposed medicines, hydroxychloroquine and ivermectin. And AI and the WHO will tell you, oh, those don't work. We don't have any evidence. Well, that's because they don't want to publish it, and they don't want you to know that they're simple treatments.
0: You're taking sheep paste or whatever they were saying. Let me ask something this.
1: Horse paste.
0: Oh, yeah, that's it. Horse worm.
1: Yeah, you're not a horse, so don't use ivermectin, which is absurd. And the FDA is the same agency that approved ivermectin prescription medicine for humans and veterinary use, and then they tried to shame people into buying horse paste when there was a corporate consensus among pharmaceutical pharmacies and big company chains, like especially CVS, they were one of the worst. Their corporate policy was issued to the pharmacist that we will not prescribe ivermectin because they knew people were using it for, we will not dispense it, even if doctors prescribe it, because they knew people were using it for COVID. So what did that meant that people who were in the know, who read about how effective it could be, were forced to buy the veterinary product. But the FDA itself had approved a product some 30 years ago of ivermectin for people.
0: This is kind of a shotgun out the back door question, Doc, seriously. But many people are quietly asking, does our individual action still matter? I mean, framed through Ephesians 6,
1: absolutely.
0: The concept of the full armor, not as theology alone, but as a practical model for resisting corruption through truth, endurance, discipline, record-keeping, stuff like that?
1: Absolutely it matters. In fact, the end of it, Margaret Mead said years ago, it's the action of individuals. That's the only thing that matters, because when you as one individual choose to take action, you actually influence people around you. And psychological studies have been done to show that when there is massive suppression of information, as we saw with COVID, for example, and no one is speaking out, it only takes a few people to question the narrative, like the little boy in the parable, the emperor has no clothes, the emperor is naked. The little boy called out the fact that the emperor was naked when everyone else was saying, oh, what wonderful new suit of clothes you have, emperor. And that's what individual action leads to. It leads to more people taking individual action. I was so outraged when I met with Dr. Mike Eden and Dr. Roger Hodgkinson on July 2nd in 2021 about the fact that they had known for 15 years that the lipid nanoparticles in the COVID experimental COVID shots actually were infiltrating and suppressing, interfering with the function of ovaries and testicles in every species of lab animals that were tested. 15 years before it was rolled out, they knew that. I was so livid when I found out that. And Dr. Yeadon and Dr. Hodgkinson wanted a group to lead the Stop the Shot campaign. And I said, come hell or high water, damn the torpedoes, full speed ahead, I will do it. Truth for Health Foundation will stand up and do this. Well, we had lots of censorship and lots of attacks to deal with. But our first press conference, Stop the Shot, people can go look it up. It was an international panel of experts that aired on LifeSite News and a lot of other channels on August the 4th, 2021. And that month alone, we did 4 press conferences. And we started the campaign. Now, today, 5 years later, we're seeing the fruits of those efforts finally coming to bear with the COVID cover-up whistleblower that just came forward from the CIA, the hearing last week. And there are many other groups that have been taking forward the efforts to stop the shot. But we were one of the first, and that was because as an individual, I said, I've spent a career trying to help people, men and women, with testicular and ovarian problems that were damaged by medical disorders or by the additives in foods or environmental endocrine disruptors and all kinds of things. I'm not going to sit by and be silent when we know that the lipid nanoparticles in these experimental shots are going to damage the reproductive organs of people.
0: How do you think it's going to go with Fauci?
1: I think there will be an indictment and prosecution of Fauci later. I don't think we're at that point yet. I think, and this is my gut instinct and my sense of discernment. I think the indictment of his former senior advisor, Mortens, I believe is his name. I think that is the first step of many to come. And what I really encourage people to do, Mortens is his name, sorry. I really encourage people to stop getting so outraged when the indictments don't come on the schedule that we think they should, or they don't come with the people we think should be prosecuted first. Sometimes if you talk with lawyers about this, and I've been working with a lot of really good COVID-related litigators, and we had a lot of legal defense grants that we funded for our military service members and others. And as you know, Todd Callender, Warner Mendenhall, and a number of other attorneys did a lot of early litigation against the COVID policies and mandates and cover-ups. And they will tell you that you have to take time to build the case, and you start with the low-hanging fruit, and you go after the people that you have solid cases on first and don't have as much political power, let's say. And you build gradually from there, and then you start turning people into whistleblowers and cooperative witnesses. And I think it's coming. We've only been in Trump's second administration for 16 months.
0: That's right.
1: A lot of what we're seeing that General McInerney and Mary Fanning talked about in the first 45 minutes are things that have been built over the last 100 years and over my entire adult life. You can't dismantle that in a few months. The deep state is so pervasive, and we see that with the fact that there's resistance still in the FBI. There's resistance in deep state operatives in the CIA, in DHS, in the military, every branch of service is having problems carrying out President Trump's reinstatement orders because there are so many people in the chain of command who don't want to cooperate. And we had the senator from Arizona, former Navy officer, who was actually involved in making the video with the Seditious Six that were trying to encourage. They said, oh, no, we weren't encouraging them to not cooperate with the Trump administration, which is baloney. Of course, everyone knows their script was very carefully worded to essentially encourage military people to not comply with orders they disagreed with. Well, that's not how it works.
0: No.
1: In the military. You follow orders unless they are unlawful. And the
0: yes.
1: people who stood up against the COVID mandates were standing up against unlawful orders, which was ruled unlawful by JAG attorneys and civilian attorneys, and has since been confirmed by Secretary of War Pete Hegseth when he took office. So that was the issue. Unlawful orders can be resisted, but to encourage the military, as the Democrats did in that video, is just unconscionable when we were at war.
0: I can't
1: believe I know I'm hitting a lot of different things, but if you look at all of the big picture of things going on, we have seen phenomenal progress. I, as optimistic as I tend to be, I never in a million years could have believed that one tightly knit, highly coordinated, carefully planned administrative strategy could get so much done in only 16 months. So for the people that are complaining about that, I'd say, yeah, you go to Washington and see how much you can get done.
0: Yeah. I don't know. Look, I'm completely okay with our president, who I refer to as the Don, because let's look at it in the light of reality, folks. The politicians and the ones who run these various governments and so forth can tell the armed forces of their various countries, okay, I know you don't know us, but we want you to go out and go to war and kill a bunch of other people that you don't know. These people are all basically what you would call in American slang, they're gangsters. They are. And what we have in the president of the United States is the Don, and he is telling these mugs how it's going to be. And people whine and complain about this, oh, Trump this and Trump that. Don't you remember Biden with his get vaccinated, get vaccinated? You remember all the effectively there were orders directed to the public or directed at the public to shun people who wouldn't get vaccinated. You remember all that? Listen, remember and don't forget what they did. Don't let this go. When we come back, I'm going to ask Dr. Bleek, does what we do actually matter individually, that is? This is The Yarn. Thank you very much for being here. We'll be right back.
2: 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KDXE, Kamek Village, Little Rock.
3: 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This $200 billion investment in chip technology could make today's artificial intelligence chips obsolete. Technology that will make today's AI data centers a thing of the past, like IBM's old mainframes. While most investors are focused on old-fashioned AI, there are three companies quietly building a trillion-dollar triangle that could transform every tech sector on Earth. These three companies are gearing up to develop and manufacture supercomputers the size of a dinner plate. Institutions like Vanguard, BlackRock, and State Street are pouring more than $200 billion into this AI revolution. Investment guru George Gilder has been predicting tech revolutions for more than 40 years, including the iPhone, Netflix, and Amazon. 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
4: This is an SRN News special report. I'm Ron Taylor. U.S. Representative Julia Letlow has advanced to a runoff in Louisiana's Republican Senate primary. State Treasurer John Fleming came in second to join her in the next round of voting. Letlow capitalized on the power of President Trump's endorsement in another attempt to purge his party of people he views as disloyal. Trump supported Letlow over incumbent Senator Bill Cassidy, one of the few Republican senators who voted to convict him during his second impeachment trial over the attack on the U.S. Capitol January 6, 2021. Cassidy has also clashed with Health Secretary Robert F. Kennedy Jr. by receiving less than 50% of the vote. Letlow and Fleming were unable to avoid a runoff. It takes place June 27th. The GOP winner will almost certainly take the November general election because of the state's Republican leanings. This has been an SRN News special report. I'm Ron Taylor reporting.
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14: When a place gets crowded enough to require IDs, social collapse is not far away. It is time to go elsewhere. The best thing about space travel is that it made it possible to go elsewhere. Robert A. Heinlein. This is ARC Midnight, the intelligence briefing.

0: All right, idle it along here like an old 426 Hemi. You know what I mean? All right. We'll visit for the remainder of the hour with Dr. Elizabeth Lee Vleets. Doc, I was asking, does what we do actually matter? We tend to, I think, I don't know this, so I don't believe it necessarily, but I think it. That we're really kind of going, well, what can we really do? Don't we need to leave it to some sort of recognizably titled agency, institution, government department or something? How powerful is individual action, in your opinion, at this particular point in our history? Hello?
1: Sorry, okay, John.
0: Oh, that's all right. I thought it was us.
1: No, I had it on mute because the canines were barking, and I was trying to avoid intruding on the show. The thing that I think we have to keep in mind is that individual action is a powerful force for change. Individual action locally and in the media and in your network connections, your church, schools, people choosing to run for local office, for example. Why do you think we're in the mess we're in? We've abdicated our individual responsibility, which is what this country was built upon, to turning it over to let somebody else handle it. And that's why we're in such a mess. Government agencies will take over and expand to fill the vacuum left by individuals failing to stand up. And I think that's one of the biggest things that everybody listening to your show can do, is ask yourself, how can I influence positive action in my local community, in my family? Start there. In my local community, in the people that I know, in my email network. That's what led me to start the public charity in 2007, is that misinformation about hormones was leading to the deaths of innocent people, just as the misinformation about COVID, the suppression of treatment options in COVID, and the cover-up of the dangers of the COVID shot was leading to death. And I couldn't stay silent in that. And I think people like you and I feel strongly that God will hold us accountable on Judgment Day, and we need to do what's right. We need to do what our conscience dictates based on our faith and our Christian values.
0: Yeah.
1: So that's another factor. But even for people who don't espouse any particular faith, individual action is what leads to positive change that affects your day-to-day life.
0: Yeah,
1: and I think more people need to do that, actually.
0: So the country's not broken. It's temporarily captured. Why what looks like incompetence?
1: Phrase.
0: Well, what looks like incompetence is often structural design. Would you agree with this? And delay and diffusion of responsibility and all this? You know where I'm going. Go ahead.
1: Yeah. You look at the blanket immunity for vaccine manufacturers.
0: That's a good place to start.
1: Well, that was, if you really go back to the history on that, Big Pharma, the vaccine manufacturers at the time, essentially engaged in extortion with President Reagan, who had said he was going to veto that immunity. Can you imagine any other product having blanket immunity? That is unconscionable. And they basically engaged in extortion, and I'm not a lawyer, so this is my civilian opinion, but when they said, if you don't sign this legislation that we've spread around enough influence to get it through the House and Senate, if you veto it and don't sign it, we will stop making all vaccines. And so basically he was threatened, and there are vaccines that are needed, not many, and not as many as we're being told we should take. That's a whole other subject, but that's where the blanket immunity, the structural change that has led to all of the capture of the medical market and truthful information for patients. And then you have the capture, you've got regulatory capture by commercial and globalist and political interest. And then you have the insurance cartel that controls guidelines and delivery and payment for medical services. So doctors who sign the insurance contracts are over a barrel because they are told what they can and cannot get approved for patients, which is one reason I resigned from the only contract I ever signed in 1986. I resigned 6 months later, and I've never signed another one because they were making me choose between what was right for the patient, which was what my oath says I need to focus on, versus what was right for the bottom line profits of the insurance company. And so that's another example of where captured free markets in medicine were never broken, as the Democrats always claimed. They were captured by the insurance companies, by big pharma, by big organizations like the AMA, which doesn't represent patients or doctors. It really represents its own financial interest. And essentially, it's a coding enterprise that gets paid to create this morass of codes for people to get paid for delivering medical services. Imagine if you had to take your car to a mechanic and get approved for a code that the mechanic had to fill out before he could fix your automobile engine. How ludicrous that would be, and how outraged most people would be.
0: Well, I understand just a small percentage of doctors even belong to the AMA, but they sure seem to have a powerful lobby.
1: Oh, that's right. Well, they have a powerful lobby because of corporate interest and all of and the it's a partnership with the federal government, and you've got all of that power as well. You're right. The percentage, let's see, in roughly 2010, there were about 17% of physicians that were AMA members. That number is even lower today.
0: Yeah.
1: But one of the things I made the news about in around that time frame was I wrote an editorial that was released nationally and said why I resigned from the AMA over their support of Obamacare. And that made the waves in many news outlets. I did a lot of interviews about that very point. So I think everywhere we look, we see churches that are captured with political agendas from the pulpit, and yet they don't preach the biblical aspects of the biblical principles of good governance. They're following the agenda of the narrative, like under Biden, when churches were given incentive payments to push the vaccine narrative. And a lot of people don't know that. And look at all of the churches that were involved in funneling money through their charitable distributions to support illegal border crossers and undermine the sovereignty of the United States of America. That goes against the principles the Bible teaches about good governance. So churches are captured. Universities are captured by the radical left that indoctrinates students and persecutes people with different views, especially conservatives. So you have universities, you have the teaching profession, you have large law firms that are all following these political agendas. If you really think about it, practically every sector of our economy has been captured by DEI and by political correctness and the narratives that the radical left has been pushing for the last 60 to 75 years.
0: It's amazing how much traction they seem to, well, it seems to be, I think they're losing traction. I think some of the people that we would regard as being on the left side of things are becoming a little disillusioned as, you know, rational thinking seems to be overtaking many of them. I mean, and then just these politicians that they've elected by fair means or foul, just continue to reveal themselves to be utterly incompetent. And the followers, the ones who identify with the left, I think they're starting to question their orientation now. I really do. They want freedom. Just let us do what we want. I get all that. But politically, when it comes to interaction between citizens, let alone between countries, I think they're backing away from leftism. I frankly think the left is getting a little desperate to hold on to any power or relevance that it may have ever had. But I could be wrong.
1: Well,
0: what do you think?
1: I think they are. I think that's true. But they still wield a lot of power, and they still have organized groups that are extraordinarily well-funded to create more chaos and disrupt the normal order of business for average people, working people, for example. I mean, you look at, we're still having protests around Tucson against ICE. Tucson, which has been invaded by illegals and has created all kinds of problems with our hospitals and access to medical services. And yet we have middle-aged women outstanding, as well as young people, outstanding on the street corner in 90-degree heat protesting ICE. I mean, it's ludicrous. And it shows no common sense and no sense of the impact for themselves, much less everyone else. So I think we're seeing more and more people be disgusted at what's been happening in the systematic destruction of our country and the capture of so many of our agencies and institutions. I think we're absolutely seeing a pushback on that, thank God. But I think we need to do more, and that comes back to your point in this at the beginning of this segment about the importance of individual action. If Ronald Reagan said it, Dietrich Bonhoeffer said it, if you remain silent in the face of evil, you are supporting evil. You are complicit. So when good people stay silent in the face of an evil plan to destroy America, destroy our climate, genocide against human beings, against our domestic pets, that's a whole other thing that's happening that people don't realize. They're rolling out these self-replicating mRNA experimental vaccines for dogs and cats that live in our homes, these self-replicating

0: 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Here's Franklin Graham.
1: I'm inviting you to join with us and to pray for America. 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
0: As we approach America's 250th, join Franklin in praying for our nation every day. 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
2: Is leading to confirmed information that helps set the stage for future indictments. And then people are frustrated about saying the statute of limitations is running out on, ran out May 11th on Fauci. Well, that was only part of the picture. When you look at a grand conspiracy and when you look at other legal actions that attorneys can describe, and I believe you have an attorney coming up in the next hour, that they can talk about in more detail, the statute of limitations doesn't apply in the way that the average public thinks it does. So I think we are going to see more accountability. Again, I said it's only been 16 months since the new administration came in, and they have massive amounts of work to do to get us back on track and pull us away from falling off the cliff with the collapse of the republic.
3: What about media amplification of the official narrative? I mean, it's just silly almost.
2: Don't get me started on that, John. The media has been complicit in all of this. They have been bought and paid for. This has been an orchestrated plan, of a Marxist plan, for at least the last 60 years since I became a young adult and started paying attention to all of this. I've been watching this for a long time. And the media has grown more and more blatant. Now, a lot of people may not realize or remember that after World War II, Congress passed what's called the Smith-Mundt Act in 1947 that prohibited the media turning propaganda against the American people. It was Obama who overturned that, going back to points made in the first hour with General McInerney and Mary Fanning. This is another manifestation of Obama's destructive action. He issued an executive order in his second term, approximately 2012, if I recall the date, and turned the Smith-Mundt Act on its head and made it legal for the American media to engage in lies, deception, and propaganda to control the narrative for the American people. And until 2012, that had been a red line under the law. So that's why we've seen the corporate media, along with all the financial incentives, look at where a lot of their advertising comes from. In cable news, for example, the cable channels are all heavily supported by advertising from Big Pharma, for one. So when you look at the fact that their financial support comes from those whose financial interests are enhanced by pushing the narrative, and then you look at the government players that use government threats, look at the pressure on Google that the Biden administration and YouTube and others that the Biden administration engaged in to suppress the COVID early treatment narrative and to suppress the risk of the COVID shots. So there's government action to suppress media's independence. There's corporate action to suppress their independence, to toe the line on the narrative. And you tend to have journalists who are predominantly Democrat, radical, leftist in their political ideology and allegiance. I mean, there's all kinds of surveys on that. And then you have the

0: consolidation with only a few corporations. I think the last number I saw was six major corporations own 90% of the media. So when you consolidate ownership, just like you're seeing with hospitals, you're going to have limited options and limited information and easier to control it. So the media is not only complicit, but they are part of the ones that are actually engaging in the asymmetric warfare against the American people, trying to shape the views of people.
1: You know, Dr. Vlee, we're about to run out of the hour here, but we want people to be alert and psychologically aware and less emotionally malleable, not panicked, aware. Could you just give us a thought on that as we end the hour?
0: Yes, I really encourage people sign up and join us at truthforhealth.org. And for example, every Tuesday night, we do a Faith Over Fear program exposing all of these various issues and centered around the concept of faith is what helps us sustain ourselves during adversity and also helps us stay focused and grounded on the truth. And this coming Tuesday, we're doing one that's an expose of the military, CIA, and Bill Gates' weaponization of Lyme disease and tick-borne bioweapons. And people are seeing a lot about that. Come join our seminar and learn what.
1: Excellent. Dr. Elizabeth Vlee, everybody. Thank you so much, doctor, for coming on tonight.
0: Thank you,
1: coming up, Act
0: John,
1: three.
0: God bless you.
1: God bless you. Act three, the dragon reveals itself. Stand by. It's going to get hot. It's true. If you want something to go away, quit buying it, quit feeding it. The flip side to that coin is if you want something to grow, nourish it. People are getting tired of feeding the big tech monster because what they get in return is shadow banning, overt banning, or suspension on social media. Big tech and its derivatives also try to financially soft kill. This is when someone wants to buy something, but they are prevented from doing it because their payment repeatedly fails. And of course, when the gateways do work, we pay for this convenience with fees. So, don't feed the monster. If you want or have ever wanted to join Caravan to Midnight by card or any other payment service and found you could not process your membership, just send a check or money order to CTM, P.O. 141288, Dallas, Texas 75214. Include a legibly written email, a phone number in case we need to reach you, and as soon as we see that info, your membership is activated.
2: In a world where more and more people decide what's right and wrong based on how they feel, what happens when feelings become the only moral standard? 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Start your morning with a voice you know and trust. Dave Elswick, bringing you the issues that matter to Arkansas, the news behind the headlines, and conversations you won't hear anywhere else. Then, in the afternoon, stay informed and fired up with Doc Washburn, breaking down the biggest stories of the day and what they mean for you. And all day long, hear from some of the biggest voices in talk radio. CNN's Scott Jennings, Mike Gallagher, and Larry Elder, bringing you sharp insight, lively debate, and the perspective you've been looking for. News, opinion, insight, and the conversations shaping our community. 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
3: Breaking news this hour from Town Hall, I'm Ron Taylor. It's a big political upset in the Bayou State.
4: Congresswoman Julia Letlow has advanced to a runoff in Louisiana's GOP Senate primary. Letlow has defeated incumbent GOP Senator Bill Cassidy. House Republican Letlow capitalized on the power of President Trump's endorsement of her in trying to purge the GOP of those Mr. Trump views as disloyal. Representative Letlow has won less than 50% of the vote, thus unable to avoid a runoff.
3: Correspondent Andrew Stewart reporting. First, the state Supreme Court ruled. Now the U.S. Supreme Court has decided the fate of an aggressive redistricting scheme authored by Virginia Democrats.
5: The Supreme Court has rejected a bid by Virginia Democrats hoping to restore a congressional map that would have given them a better chance to add four additional seats in the U.S. House. It leaves in place the Virginia High Court's decision striking down a constitutional amendment narrowly approved by voters. Virginia's Democratic Governor Abigail Spanberger says the state will hold this year's elections under the current districts. It's the latest twist in a partisan redistricting frenzy that kicked off last year, now supercharged by a Louisiana case in which the Supreme Court weakened the Voting Rights Act. Jennifer King, Washington.
3: North America's largest commuter railroad grinds to a halt, shut down by a strike. The Long Island Railroad normally serves hundreds of thousands of commuters. Kevin Sexton with the Brotherhood of Locomotive Engineers and Trainmen says compromise was not in the cards.
6: We were negotiating. We were willing to move down a little bit, but there's a far distance. Again, when I say the Presidential Emergency Board, there was a recommendation. There was two recommendations, and they came down. They started at 3%, whereas the Presidential Emergency Board 253 was 4.5%, and 254 was 5%.
3: News and analysis at townhall.com.
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3: A former Mexican official is in a U.S. jail.
8: The former Secretary of Public Security for Mexico's Sinaloa State appeared in a U.S. court days after his arrest in Arizona on charges he and other officials took bribes to help the Sinaloa cartel smuggle vast quantities of drugs into the U.S. Gerardo Morita Sanchez was not required to enter a plea during his initial appearance on Friday in federal court in Manhattan. He was ordered jail but could request bail at a later date. He's due back in court on June 1st. John Scott reporting.
3: Walmart and Amazon are racing to speed up order deliveries in rural areas. Small cities and towns are a rich source of untapped sales for whichever retailer builds a loyal base of online shoppers. Analysts at investment bank Morgan Stanley estimate the underserved market could be worth up to $1 trillion in annual sales. More news at townhall.com. The man who took over from legendary investor Warren Buffett at Berkshire Hathaway is making his mark on the firm.
9: Berkshire Hathaway has more than tripled the size of its investment in Google's parent company as Greg Abel settled into the CEO job after taking over at the start of the year. Buffett was always reluctant to invest in tech firms because he said he didn't understand them well enough. Buffett did make an exception to that rule near the end of his CEO term by buying a massive Apple stake. But Abel appears to be more comfortable because by the end of March, Berkshire owned nearly 58 million Alphabet shares worth almost $17 billion. Rich Thomason reporting.
3: Napoleon Solo has held off Iron Honor in the stretch to win the Preakness Stakes, rebounding from a pair of fifth-place showings for his first victory of the year. Kentucky Derby winner Golden Tempo was held out of the race, leaving a wide-open field of 14 horses to contest the middle jewel of the Triple Crown. More on these stories at townhall.com.
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14: Deliver reality. This is ARC Midnight, the intelligence briefing. And that is what we do.
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0: welcome to Hour 3 of Caravan to Midnight's Sixth Element, Arc Midnight, the intelligence briefing. We have just entered Act 3 of tonight's program. The dragon reveals itself. For the remainder of the program, we'll visit with Commander Gregory Stenstrom. His books include I Stand on My Briefs, Pro Se Legal Warfare, Gregory Stenstrom, The Council, Who's Running the United States? And there's a graphic here, Department of Just Us, right? And the parallel election. So, without further ado, here he is coming back to us from, not too long ago, a couple of months, Commander Gregory Stenstrom. Great to have you back, Commander. Thanks for coming on tonight.
1: Great to be here. Thank you, John.
0: Let me just open with this, sir. What's the brightest blip on your radar scope right now? I'm sure there are a few of them there, but what's the really bright one?
1: Really bright one? Yeah. The elections. It's got to be the elections for 2026 and what's going to happen here come November. The primaries are upon us. They've already passed in many states. We have a primary here in Pennsylvania on the 19th, which is this coming Tuesday. And that will determine the shape of our country for the next 2 to 4, maybe 6 years. So November elections are very, very important this year, and more so than any time in history, and especially even the last 5 years. Their adversaries of this country are intent on stealing those elections. So what happens over the next 6 months is that's my brightest blip.
0: You know, it seems like they telegraph every intention without actually speaking the words. It's just weird. Well, anytime these people have anything to say, it is so contrary to what people are used to as far as a, you know, an honorable and respectable presentation of their political views and why anybody should vote for them. They just blow past all of that. And it's almost juvenile, you know. Now, folks, you're listening to a retired U.S. Navy commander, cybersecurity expert, and technology executive. He has decades of experience in critical infrastructure, not to mention defense systems, data security, and forensic investigations. Now, following his military service, he worked in the private sector, leading complex technology and operational security projects involving communications networks, infrastructure protection, and systems integration. And he became nationally known for his investigations into election security, specifically voting systems and cyber vulnerabilities, and government oversight issues, particularly in Pennsylvania, where he is calling us from tonight. And that occurred right after the 2020 election. He's testified publicly, participated in many investigations, and has been a vocal advocate for transparency, infrastructure security, and constitutional accountability. One last thing. His work focuses on cyber warfare, critical infrastructure vulnerability, intelligence operations, of course, election systems, and the growing intersection between technology, governance, and national security. And so, I probably should have said that right after you came on, Commander, but people know you, they know your work more than you might expect. Seriously, just coming on every once in a while like you do, you're well known for this. And it's interesting that you're coming to us from Pennsylvania. I don't know. There's just some irony there. It's very interesting. Mm-hmm. But anyway,
1: it's a hotbed here. I think we're the country's leaders in election irregularities. So, and we currently, right now, have got lawsuits. I have lawsuits in the state of Pennsylvania, in the federal courts and common pleas courts and the appellate courts regarding election machines. And by the admission of the Secretary of the Commonwealth, Secretary of State, and equivalent to Secretary of State in other states, they've admitted on the record in court twice, and then again in the most recent hearings we've had and trials we've had, that not a single machine, election machine in Pennsylvania, is certified. Not one of them has been certified for the code, you know, to have valid code on them. In fact, we've proven in court that the machines do not have valid code and that, in fact, have malicious code in them. And they're still proceeding with the elections with those machines. We've proven in court that there's no chain of custody or accountability or auditability for mail-in ballots, and yet they are continuing to proceed with those. So, we've got some ways to go in the courts, and we're working to fix this before the November election. We'll be using some of the examples and some of the election violations in this coming primary to illustrate the vulnerabilities and the inability to certify an honest election in Pennsylvania, at least, by November. But I think if we keep doing our job at the, I'm going to call it the grassroots levels in the different states, then I think if President Trump does his job, which he's been doing, quitting himself quite well since his inauguration, and if we meet in the middle, I think we'll have an honest election or as close as we can get to it in November. But if we don't, we're in trouble.
0: You know, I mentioned this earlier, but it looks like incompetence, but I'm thinking you're thinking it is often structural to facilitate delay and diffusion of responsibility and procedural complexity and just wear the citizenry out and protect the wrongdoing without any visible, well, tyranny. It's just weird. It really is. Well, I mean, what possible excuse can there be for not certifying the machines, for example?
1: Well, I think it's very, what you said is it's structural. And one of the things, you know, 6 years ago in 2020, you know, I was in a completely, let's say, different business. I did network security. I had government contracts. The state of New Jersey, the state of Pennsylvania, the state of Delaware. And I primarily did network security and secured systems for the states and the Treasury departments. And, you know, I was in a completely different business. Previous to that, I had done a lot of fraud investigations on behalf of the federal government, state governments, and municipal governments to uncover public corruption and recovered over $2 billion in multiple cases in funds back to the public trust or back to the public funds. So when this election came up, you know, my expectations when I got involved in the 2020 election was that, you know, I immediately saw fraud in Delaware County in Pennsylvania in the 2020 election, like many other places. And, reported it. Unlike other people, I think, who were struggling for who to report it to, I had the U.S. Attorney for Pennsylvania, Bill McSwain, in my cell phone because of the work I had done previously. So I was able to call him personally and say, hey, you know, we need to get a team down here. Let's do a forensic imaging of seven machines here that are in the centralized counting center. And we need to do a few other things here, and we can prove that there's been massive election fraud. Bill called the U.S. Attorney General, Bill Barr, and he was directed to stand down and specifically directed to quash the investigation. That happened in multiple other states. So I think, like a lot of other citizens in the country, not through a naivety, but I had already worked with the federal government, and you know, nobody joins the DOJ or the FBI to be a bad guy, and I've worked with a lot of very good people. So my expectation was that they would vigorously investigate and, you know, bring people to justice and accountability. But what I've really learned over the last 6 years is there are control nodes and the structure of this election fraud. As in many other frauds, you know, pick a fraud, any fraud over the last 6 years. And there is a small number of people within our government and within the commercial spaces that control these specific control nodes, and they can steal elections. They can inflict, you know, COVID-19, I think, you know, with the vaccines is, as the news comes out almost daily, I think that we've seen that was a complete fraud. So there's a very, what I think people, what I've really learned is that the deep state, the cabal, trilateral commission, you know, name a, you know, amorphous, faceless entity. It's meant to make people feel like they're overwhelmed, that it's futile to fight City Hall, when in fact, it's just a small group of people. We can fight 10 people, 110 people. We can fight 1,000 people. It's that small of a group of people that have captured specific control nodes. They've captured our courts. They've captured our Congress. They've captured our government agencies, and they've weaponized them. And what we've been doing over the last 6 years is exposing those control nodes. And as we expose those control nodes and expose their funding, I think what, you know, at least people in the top echelons of government and people who are working like myself, and I'm not the only one, there's other people here who are fighting this. What we're learning is we're just fighting a very, very small group of people, and that the vast majority of Americans, citizens, are pretty much well aligned. You know, the majority of citizens believe that there's election fraud. They know there's election fraud. The majority of citizens are very concerned, or at least believe at this point, that COVID-19 and the vaccine were a fraud perpetrated on the United States. So there's been a general awakening that I see happening. And what we're seeing now is I'm going to say last gasp. You're seeing the most insane things. What you just said earlier, we're seeing the nuttiest things happening. Good example of Virginia, trying to redistrict Virginia, and it blew up in the Democrats' face. And, you know, seeing these crazy things that they're doing, and even worldwide with Iran and Venezuela and, you know, the recent visit to China, the last gasp efforts of these small group of, I want to say, crazy people are coming to bear, and we're either going to survive it and recognize these people and put them out of their misery, or we're going to be in for a lot of continued misery on our part. So I'll stop there and take a breath.
0: Oh, we don't want you to stop, Commander, at all, because I'm just wondering where these people come from, because they're either completely compromised by something external. And, you know, I don't want to be overly discriminatory toward insane people, but it's possible. I mean, some of their conduct, I'll name a name, Hakeem Jeffries. This guy sounds completely unhinged to the point he almost makes no sense whatsoever. And yet somehow or another, these people wind up in government. And I'm just wondering who shepherds these mugs into position. The pickings can't be that slim for competent people who actually have the interests of the country in mind and in heart. I'm just wondering, have you been able to detect a mechanism for getting people who appear to be, oh, it was just an honest mistake? Well, it wasn't an honest mistake at all. It was a plan the whole time. Or does that speak to the entire Democrat Party? Because I think they ought to just change their, and just come on out in the open, just call yourself the Communist Party, because that's what you act like. But that's just me, maybe. Well, what do you think?
1: No, I think there was a time where I'm originally from Massachusetts. My accent sometimes comes out, but I'm originally from Boston and the South Shore. They call it the South Shore of Boston, which is where people hear that. I guess the Kennedy accent is what people call it. But I'm originally from Massachusetts, and Massachusetts has always been heavily Democrat. I was a Democrat younger in life, just for the same reason I was Catholic. I was born that way. You know, you're born a Democrat in Massachusetts. And I think that there was a time during the, I'm going to call it the Tip O'Neill years, that people remember, and they remember the Newt Gingrich years. There was a time of civility, and where the Democratic Party, I think, stood for something, and the Republican Party stood for what they stood. The Republican Party basically said less government, and the Democratic Party, you know, stood for, well, let's have government where it makes sense. Let's have safety nets for people. And there was a civility, there was a covenant. I mean, they fought, you know, Democrats and Republicans fought, but at the end of the day, everyone was waving the American flag. Everyone was, you know, in the parades, and there was a civility to it. There was a covenant between the parties. And what happened was the Communist Party, which got tired of losing, nobody wanted communists in the country, and despite what they say, the communists might say. And what they did is they started to they took over the Democratic Party. So I think today the Democratic Party is no longer, it's not the Democratic Party that I grew up with in the 60s, 70s, and even the 80s. And what happened was they slowly encroached, starting, I think, in the late 70s, the communists took over the, you know, Democrat Party, and you get, that's where the, a lot of these misanthropes come from. Hakeem Jeffries is a great example. I can think of a few others. But these fringe people are really just a very small percentage of our country. Sometimes I think all life is high school for people. You know, think back to high school and you take, you know, take the, you know, the small 1 or 2 or 3% of, you know, misfits, you know, that just didn't fit in or were just not nice people, aggravating people. People, you know, the biggest misfits were always just a small percentage. But those misfits, power, they're drawn to power. They're drawn to politics. They're drawn to law and the courts. They're drawn to positions where they can have a disproportionate influence on people. So a guy like Hakeem Jeffries, and he does sound unhinged. It's the things that come out of his mouth are, you know, I want to say 40 years ago, he would have been impeached and removed from the Congress. Now he's, you know, leading the Democratic Party. So to compare him to Tip O'Neill, for the people who can remember someone like Tip O'Neill. And the contrast is huge. But this is what we're finding. What we're finding now is that we've let a very small percentage of people that have specific control over critical gateway control nodes in our government give the appearance that they're in the majority or that they're at least 50%. And that is not the case. I think 80%, maybe as high as 90% of Americans, but let's just call it 80. Democrat, Republican, Independent, I think about 80% of Americans are aligned on most things. And the reason I picked that number is because for the election fraud in 2020, less than 10%, actually it was in the single digits. It was about 5% of the country believed there was election fraud. That number today, if depending on the poll you look at, is between 76 to 85% of people in our country have lost faith in our public elections. That's a huge change in 6 years. And that's why I've used that number of 80% of Democrats and Republicans are really aligned. And what's happened is this very small percentage have taken control of our government. We can talk about that in maybe the next segment, called The Siggy, The Council. And that's one of the books that I wrote. But they've taken control of our country through these critical gateway points to the point where they can attack a president, where they can hide and potentially even facilitate assassination attempts. So that small group of people, now that we've identified them and they're being exposed, I think, you know, I really have a lot of hope in our country that we'll be able to survive now that we know how to handle these people.
0: You know, I've never been I've never been in favor of mass arrests, but what you're saying, effectively, I mean, to some degree, I'm going to play it safe here and just say, to some degree, validates my opinion that I don't think the commiecrats, I mean Democrats, could win very many elections of any significance at all if they did not cheat. Is that too broad?
1: No, it's not too broad. I think it's spot on. They could not win, because the people you're talking about is the people. Identity politics is a reality. People are born Democrats. They grow up. I'm going to say union people are generally Democrats for good reason.
0: Yeah.
1: There's nothing. Yeah. Unions have always closely aligned to the Democrats. And with good reason. And if you sit down and talk to a union, even a senior union rep, they're pro-America. They really are. They're not communists. They're pro-America. And I think that even they're horrified by these things now. So, hopefully in the next segment here, we'll touch on, we'll get into some specifics. But I always enjoy being here, John, and it's always a good thing to be here. We'll pick up some more questions, I guess, in the next segment.
0: You are completely at liberty to take us wherever you want to go. My understanding of the Democrat-Republican parties was that the Democrats, and this may be simplistic, but it seemed like the Democrats looked after the working people, because working people really were they were having advantage taken of them with monotonous regularity. Okay, so we're going to look after them. While the Republicans took care of the business structure that provided the jobs, theoretically, and to some degree in reality. But now there's been this weird smear. So anyway, we'll get a little bit deeper into that if Commander Stenstrom would like to. And I want to thank each and every one of you for supporting this program. Remember the rule. It's just like Fight Club. You do not talk about Caravan to Midnight or Arc Midnight. You vet the information to your satisfaction and then spread it. But do not talk about the Ark. This is the Ark. We'll be right back.
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4: 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We've tried selective elimination of their most outrageous military leaders that have fingerprints on attacking and killing Americans, like Soleimani. We've done that under Bush, Obama, Trump 1, even modestly under Biden. We've attempted sanctions, and none of that has compelled them to stop their nuclear program. Again, as I say, President Trump is like, I want to clean out the barn of these persistent challenges that America faces to our national security around the world. And our national security is our trade relations, bilateral economic relations, the safety of our Americans that are traveling as tourists, of our military deployed abroad. 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So he's making big strategic decisions.
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5: With SRN News, I'm Ron Taylor. Representative Julia Letlow has advanced to a runoff in Louisiana's Republican Senate primary, capitalizing on the power of President Trump's endorsement in another attempt to purge his party of people he views as disloyal. The president supported Letlow over incumbent Senator Bill Cassidy, one of the few Republican senators who voted to convict him during his second impeachment trial over the attack on the Capitol January 6, 2021. North America's largest commuter rail system has shut down after unionized workers went on strike. The Long Island Railroad in New York ceased operations early Saturday morning as five unions, representing about half its workforce, walked off the job. The MTA has said it would provide limited shuttle buses into the city and the subway stations in the event of this strike, which has now occurred. Governor Kathy Hochul is urging Long Islanders to work from home if possible as they mitigate the travel into the city. This is SRN News.
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3: 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CNN's Scott Jennings, Mike Gallagher, Larry Elder, bringing you smart analysis, strong opinions, and the debate everyone's talking about. 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In his new movie, The Dragon's Prophecy, Dinesh D'Souza brings the new Middle East into focus.
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3: 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We bring you the biggest news stories of the day. Not to tell you what to think, but to allow you to have the most information so you can make up your mind. 101.1, The Answer, where Little Rock comes to talk. 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
0: Well, I'll tell you what, time goes by quickly when you're having your head expand. As we carry on for the remainder of the program with Commander Stenstrom. Yeah, this is really quite something. And by the way, you did the right thing, Governor Polis of Colorado. You did the right thing by springing Tina Peters. I have not liked your politics. I do not like your political structure in Colorado. I think it's very left-leaning and frankly right there at the edge of communism, however. All that aside, doing something like what you did by commuting her sentence goes a long way to restoring your integrity in the eyes of a lot of people that you may not be aware of. In fact, I'm certain you're not aware of them, so well done. Don't go changing. In fact, do more. Do the right thing. Be just. From your lofty perch as governor, you got a lot of power. Use it the right way, and you did. I'll stop on that. Yeah, Tina Peters is going to be out of there, out of the penitentiary in early June. So praise the Lord and thank him very much for that. That was just, wow, talk about a raw deal. Anyway, let's carry on here, Commander.
1: I spoke to I communicate and speak regularly with Peter Tichtin, who is the attorney there with John Case, I believe his name is, on the Tina Peters case. And hopefully I'll be seeing Tina and that group of people in late June in D.C. at a dinner that I was invited to. But it's a huge thing that she's been finally released. And that's, I think, a really good example of these control nodes being exposed slowly. And the fact that she has been justly released is a good example of good things that are happening. But going back to the 2020 election, I've written three books. The first one was The Parallel Election, which described the what happened operationally in the 2020 election, you know, how they implemented the steal. They implemented the steal very, very rudimentally. They basically flooded the voter registration rolls. And a lot of people think that illegal aliens were voting. And when in fact, what they did is they just flooded the rolls. They needed the numbers. And then they were voted for using fraudulent mail-in ballots. And then they used fraudulent tabulations in the election machines themselves to change the outcomes of the elections in key counties and key swing states in the country. So the parallel election, a blueprint for deception, which has been out since 2022, described the operational aspects of the how the elections were stolen. So what we did is, what I did and a small group of us did is we started prosecuting the election fraud and election irregularities and election law violations in the courts. And what we came to realize was the courts themselves were control nodes. Anyone looking for justice or for adjudication in the courts with regard to election fraud, most everyone was thwarted. So what we were able to do over time is we mapped out these control nodes. We mapped out how the courts operated to control not only the outcome of elections, but the outcome of any significant lawsuits or any significant exposure of government corruption and so forth, and how they were quashed. So I wrote a second book that's just been released, and it's called I Stand on My Briefs, Pro Se Legal Warfare. These are available on Amazon. The hardcover should be available by tomorrow, but the Kindle version's out. But what we did with that book is that book was specifically not just about the courts, but I Stand on My Briefs, Pro Se Legal Warfare. I wrote it as a field manual for citizens that have been forced to face the courts alone, powerful institutions alone. And it teaches ordinary people how to use doctrines, laws, and basically military applications of, you know, how we do things in the military to survive procedural warfare and to fight inside of systems designed to overwhelm them. So it's not just a book on the courts and, you know, what to file and, you know, when to file it, but it's a strategy book of how to survive in a bureaucratic environment and how to win in court. And I think that the reason I put that out was if there's 1,000 of us or 10,000 or 100,000 people that are going to the courts, not only for elections, but for, a large number of people in our population have to represent themselves in court every year. And the numbers are staggering. 86% lose. Actually, the number is closer to 97% by the time they're done with, appeals and so forth. But 97% of pro se litigants fail. They cannot get through the courts. They cannot make the courts work for them. And that's similar to any large organization that's well-tuned to suppress a small group of people, whether it's a whistleblower, whether it's a person that's fighting for their home, they're fighting for an inheritance, they're fighting for property taxes, they're fighting a divorce, they're fighting for their kids. What they find within the courts is they find a control mechanism that's specifically designed to quash them. So I wrote that book, I Stand on My Briefs, to give people the tools that they need. And then the further thing that we found out over the last 6 years in investigating not just election fraud, but government corruption in general, was these control nodes. And I released a short book. It was 100 pages. It was the subject of a couple of Alex Jones presentations, but that was called The Council and the Department of Justice, Who is Running the United States of America. And what that book did is it exposed at the time the different control nodes that had fostered and advocated and caused fraudulent elections in our country, amongst other fraud. And that evolved into this new book that'll be released in the next couple of weeks, hopefully before the end of June. And that's called Hidden in Plain Sight. And Hidden in Plain Sight talks about these control nodes and how to identify them and how to combat them. And the example, the prima facie example we use is myself and Colonel Timothy Sindelar and a couple of other people, Rob Mancini, Christine Heitman, amongst others, 750 litigants filed what's called a QI-TAM False Claims Act in the federal court in D.C. And what we did is we filed multiple disclosures, hundreds of disclosures actually, of government corruption, government fraud, that identified a core organization within our government called the Council. And it's actually the correct term, or the full term, is the Council for the Inspector General for Integrity and Efficiency, the CIGI. And that basically is the Inspector General Corps, the Department of Justice, and the FBI, and the heads of those organizations. And that small group of people controls the trajectory of investigations into government corruption. They can also attack public corporations. They can attack congressmen, senators. They can attack the President of the United States. And we exposed them, and we said in our lawsuit, which we filed in March, we exposed William Barr, Inspector General Horowitz, FBI Director Wray, Comey, Jack Smith, but we identified 117 defendants that were in key positions in our government that were going after Trump and causing havoc within our country, 117 people. Within 2 months of that case being filed, the CIGI was dismantled. In June, it was completely defunded. The head of the CIGI, yes, the head of the CIGI, which was Inspector General Horowitz, was the head and chair of the CIGI. He was moved to the Federal Reserve, to the Inspector General of the Federal Reserve. The Federal Reserve is not a federal agency. It's a quasi-agency. Federal Reserve is not a U.S. government agency. It's a quasi-agency. And as such, we can't go after the Federal Reserve, or we couldn't go after Horowitz, and he went into a protected position. But of the 117 defendants, over 70 have been terminated or resigned or moved since that happened. And the CIGI was dismantled. Now they're trying to reconstitute it, but it involved congressmen, senators, and it's a great case. The case is, you can find it. It was quashed by Boasberg and Ali initially, Judge Ali at the U.S. District Court for the District of Columbia. But the case number is 1:25-CV-00866. Basically, it is a 2025 case 00866. It's currently in the appellate court, the United States Court of Appeals for the District of Columbia, as case 25-7211. Now, that case is sitting there right now in the appellate court. I do expect the appellate court to remand it back to the district court and the case to continue. They did try to quash the case. Judge Ali basically removed 25 filings from the case, and they basically suppressed the heck out of that case. So that issue is before the appellate court. But the CIGI in particular, and this small group of 117 people that were in these control nodes, it was just when you look at 117 people with the undue disproportionate influence they had over the entire United States government, to the point where they could basically take the presidency away from President Trump. President Trump won in 2020. I think that's coming out more and more. I mean, he definitely won Georgia. He won Pennsylvania. He won these states, these swing states that were taken from him, he should have been our elected president in 2020. They took that election away from him, and that was remedied now in 2024. But that is the subject of this case, this Ketam case, and it's the subject of, you know, it's why I wrote I Stand in Your Briefs, because I want to operationalize, and I want other people to be able to do this and be empowered to do this on their own. I think people out there, there's a lot of good people out there. They just don't know how to fight. So this book teaches them to fight. And the new book, Hidden in Plain Sight, tells them who to fight. And it's a small group of people. And you mentioned, you know, Hakeem Jeffries is one of them. The people that are in the news every day that we're seeing, these insane people dictating how the United States is going to be transformed. And we know which president said that. He was going to fundamentally transform the United States of America.
0: Right.
1: We're going to not let that happen, because the majority of people in this country don't want a fundamental transformation. They like the republic that we have. A republic is where the majority speaks, but the minority is protected. That's a republic.
0: Right.
1: What the communists want is they just want to be in control, period. The way they'll do that is once they get, you know, well, we have majority control, so we control everything now. It's a misanthropic, I think the term for it is the Dunning-Kruger effect. Dunning-Kruger effect is basically that stupid people don't know they're stupid. And, you know, and smart people generally give a lot more credit to stupid people than they should. So the Dunning-Kruger effect is that these people have the audacity to believe that they're speaking for everyone else when they're only speaking for one or 2%. You know, we should have, drag queen day at the kindergarten. That's an extreme example, but there's an example of something that, you know, that's taboo to talk about. Oh, we can't offend anybody. And say, are you kidding me? I don't want a drag queen sitting here reading to a kindergarten. I can't even believe that a parent would take their kids to that. You know, that is considered normal. You know, boys in the girls' rooms. You know, boy, men and women's sports. This insanity is not the way the whole country thinks. It's the way a very, very small percentage of people think, and these people are allowed to thrive.

0: 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Here's Franklin Graham.
1: I'm inviting you to join with us and to pray for America. 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
0: As we approach America's 250th, join Franklin in praying for our nation every day. 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
2: The central banking system is going to be, you know, put on the chopping block in the coming months. And I think China is going to have a part in that. The United States is going to have a part of that. Russia is going to have a part in it. The European Union is going to have a part in it. And the, you know, we can also saw the Federal Reserve system has leadership has transitioned from Jerome Powell to Kevin Warsh just in the past week, May 13th, that the U.S. Senate affirmed Kevin Warsh as the new Fed chair. And I think that these things are all related to going after these control nodes. And this is what President Trump has been doing. I think Elon Musk has had a big play in it. And I think the leaders he picked, I'm going to think of Tulsi Gabbard as being one of them. RFK has been a real bright light, that these leaders that he's picked are going after these specific control nodes. And they're bringing our country. I have a friend who's running for Congress, Nick Manganiello, in the 5th District in Pennsylvania. And he's a MAGA person, but what he really said is, I just want to make America normal again, MANA. And I think that's what's happening now. I think we're finally seeing making America normal again is making a play. So that's my 15-minute rant here, or maybe
3: no,
2: longer.
3: It's great. No, it's great. It really is. And you're invited to. I mean, we got a little while left. Yeah. When I behold all of this insanity, trans men will be given help by doctors with chest feeding. I saw an article recently about we need to provide more infants to men who have now become women in their own minds so that the little babies can suckle at the teat of the man who now thinks he's a woman.
2: And, I mean, I'm sorry. I'm just trying to not cough while I laugh.
3: Me too. It's like, I mean, it just prompts the question, what the hell is the matter with everybody that they would even tolerate this kind of nonsense for 10 seconds? It's just so stupid. It's like, you can't say that it's stupid. It's the way they really feel about things. It's like, well, I don't care. It's stupid. Oh, call the cops. He said that man who wants to be a woman thinks that he is. He said he was stupid. We must charge him with something like, I don't know. Oh, I know. Mental abuse. That's it. I mean.
2: Right. Well, that's why the United States is a great place, and why a republic is one of the, you know, in terms of governments, republics have survived a long time when they, you know, come about. The beautiful thing about a republic is anyone that wants to be crazy in the United States is welcome to be crazy. We just don't have to. The issue today is, hey, you know, I'm a live and let live kind of guy. You know, if you want to, you know, I don't know, wear a tutu and, you know, sing Yankee Doodle Dandy, you know, go ahead. It's a free country, brother.
3: Yeah.
2: You know, and you're welcome to do it. But what you're not allowed to do is make me participate in your delusion. And that's the difference between a republic. You know, the majority can look at that and go, wow, that's a real character there. Some of them, you know, I don't want to get into good and evil tonight, but just, you know, in terms of people who are crazy, you go, well, it's okay to be crazy in the United States. Plenty of crazy people walking around. But when they inflict their insanity on others, that's when it starts to go south. And I think that's part of the MAGA, make America great again, make America normal again. I think that's what we're going to do. And, you know, if I can make one more plug on that book, I stand on my briefs. I think people could learn a lot from it. It's not just a book about the courts, but it's a book of doctrines and a book of

0: you know, laws and kind of a procedural way to look at things unemotionally and get what you want out of the courts. So hopefully that'll make a difference.
1: Yeah. Now, where can we get your books, including the one that's going to come out in a couple of weeks?
0: It's on Amazon. You can get I Stand on My Briefs on Amazon now, depending on where you are, you know, in what part of the world. I know there's people worldwide that listen to the show, but you should be able to find it on your Amazon, I Stand on My Briefs. That's the new book. And in the next couple of weeks, the Hidden in Plain Sight will come out.
1: Fantastic. Let's talk again sooner than later. Can we do that, Commander?
0: Love to. Thank you, John, for giving me so much time.
1: Anytime. You're doing great work. Just keep punching. We got your back as best we can, in whatever way we can.
0: Thank you, sir.
1: You're most welcome. God bless. So we do not God end bless, in sir. Doom. We end in clarity and vigilance, less manipulated, more observant, mentally sharper, aware of narrative engineering, and aware of geopolitical stakes. Don't we? God bless you, everyone. And good night. It's true. If you want something to go away, quit buying it, quit feeding it. The flip side to that coin is, if you want something to grow, nourish it. People are getting tired of feeding the big tech monster, because what they get in return is shadow banning, overt banning, or suspension on social media. Big tech and its derivatives also try to financially soft kill. This is when someone wants to buy something, but they're prevented from doing it because their payment repeatedly fails. And of course, when the gateways do work, we pay for this convenience with fees. So, don't feed the monster. If you want or have ever wanted to join Caravan to Midnight by card or any other payment service and found you could not process your membership, just send a check or money order to CTM, P.O. 141288, Dallas, Texas 75214. Include a legibly written email, a phone number in case we need to reach you, and as soon as we see that info, your membership is activated, and you.
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6: 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Dave Elswick, bringing you the issues that matter to Arkansas, the news behind the headlines, and conversations you won't hear anywhere else. Then, in the afternoon, stay informed and fired up with Doc Washburn, breaking down the biggest stories of the day and what they mean for you. 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CNN's Scott Jennings, Mike Gallagher, and Larry Elder, bringing you sharp insight, lively debate, and the perspective you've been looking for. 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
7: Breaking news this hour from Town Hall. I'm Ron Taylor. Representative Julia Letlow has advanced to a runoff in Louisiana's Republican Senate primary, capitalizing on the power of President Trump's endorsement in another attempt to purge his party of people he views as disloyal. The president supporting Letlow over incumbent Senator Bill Cassidy, one of the few Republican senators who voted to convict him during his second impeachment trial over the attack on the Capitol January 6, 2021. The American military takes out another terrorist mastermind. This time, it's an ISIS leader in Nigeria. Word of the successful operation comes straight from the top from President Trump.
8: The president announced Friday evening that the U.S. and Nigerian military forces had killed Abu Bilal al-Manuki, a leader of the Islamic State group, in a, quote, meticulously planned and very complex mission. Mr. Trump described al-Manuki as the Islamic State's second-in-command globally and the most active terrorist in the world. Mr. Trump wrote on Truth Social, quote, with his removal, ISIS's global operation is greatly diminished. He will no longer terrorize the people of Africa or help plan operations to target Americans. Bernie Bennett, Washington.
7: A big welcome home after a job well done. The USS Gerald R. Ford is back home today in Virginia.
9: The world's largest aircraft carrier is back at port at Naval Station Norfolk after an 11-month deployment. That's the longest since the Vietnam War. The Ford supported the U.S. war with Iran and the capture of Venezuelan President Nicolas Maduro. Defense Secretary Pete Hegseth was on hand for the arrival Saturday of the carrier group, which included the destroyer USS Bainbridge as well. Bob Agner reporting.
7: North America's largest commuter rail system has shut down after unionized workers went on strike. The Long Island Railroad in New York ceased operations early Saturday morning as five unions representing about half its workforce walked off the job. The MTA has said it would provide limited shuttle buses to the city. News and analysis at townhall.com. I'm Ron Taylor.
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7: A deadly diving accident in South Asia leaves multiple fatalities.
11: Divers are working to recover the bodies of four of five Italian divers believed to have died while exploring an underwater cave in the Maldives. One body, that of a diving instructor, was recovered on Thursday. Damiano Frankovic, Italian ambassador to Sri Lanka, tells Sky Italia that right now the primary concern is recovering the bodies and bringing them to the surface. And a diver working to recover those bodies died Saturday of underwater decompression sickness. That brings the death toll to six. I'm Donna Water.
7: Venezuela's government says it has deported a close ally of Nicolas Maduro to face judicial proceedings in the U.S. less than 3 years after the business owner was pardoned by President Joe Biden as part of a prisoner swap. The Venezuelan government in a statement Saturday did not explicitly say where it had deported Alex Saab. You'll find breaking news and analysis at townhall.com. Israeli airstrikes have killed a Hamas leader Israel says was the architect of the October 7, 2023 attack.
11: In Gaza City, mourners carried to a mosque the body of Izz al-Din al-Haddad, the leader of Hamas's military wing. The Israeli military says al-Haddad was one of the last surviving architects of the October 7, 2023 Hamas-led attacks that triggered the war. There supposedly is a ceasefire between Israel and Hamas, but it remains fragile, and the top diplomat overseeing it says it has stalled because of the deadlock over disarming Hamas. I'm Donna Water.
7: An air of uncertainty, even anxiety in Taiwan, as President Trump mulls whether to green light a $14 billion arms package for the self-governed island, democracy, and longtime U.S. ally. Mr. Trump has suggested the fate of the arms deal depends on China. You'll find more on these stories at townhall.com. I'm Ron Taylor.
12: Greater North American Alpha Male asserts his power with extravagant displays of dominance. Against weaker rivals, he carries the day. But when challenged by other alphas, his vocalizations quickly change.
13: Vladimir, stop the war in Ukraine.
14: No.
13: Okay. China, stop stealing our stuff.
14: No.
13: Okay.
14: Brazil, stop it, Donald.
13: I love you.
15: Open the strait! No!
12: A cunning old scavenger prowls, driven by a compulsive need to test the boundaries of neighboring territory.
13: Can't stop, won't stop. Can't stop, won't stop. Can't.
12: Careful now, Siberian tiger. Your luck might one day run out. Others take a different approach, biding his time, allowing rivals to exhaust or isolate themselves. This aspiring alpha waits for the entire ecosystem to shift in his favor. In this wilderness, stillness itself is dominance. Others, less territorial, attempt the exhausting task of maintaining cordial ties with all predators simultaneously.
16: I am single and ready to mingle.
12: Nearby, a small group of European mammals attempts to appear unified.
17: Okay, we must form our own new herd.
18: Yeah, well, as natural leader of this herd, I think that we should...
17: Wait, why do you get to lead the new herd?
18: As the largest of the animals...
17: Ragazzi! Giorgia, please. Look, nobody likes you.
18: Look, who's talking? You are French.
17: Ragazzi!
12: But they remain divided, unserious, and highly sensitive to sudden movements by larger predators. 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
23: Of course the Kevin show is going to be great. The only thing that could be greater, of course, would be that Donald show. We don't have that, so we have that Kevin show.
19: Featuring the music of Dick Tunney and the Dream in Color Orchestra. Straight ahead, Holly Stimson and Jacob Oledar with the latest on Iran, China, and Trump and Xi. A little bit later, Dr. Robert Redfield and everything you need to know about hantavirus. Tom Tradup stopping by to help send worthy children to a very special place. Sketch comedy from Puppet Regime, Al Berry and Nick Peterson. And for the first time, Ella Langley in the spotlight. And now from Times Square, where Trump and Xi reportedly reached agreement on everything except what to do about him, here he is.
24: I'm glad personally that they could not agree on what to do with him, because I like being in trouble. Welcome in, friends. It's the weekend. Yeah, if Trump and Xi can't handle old KMC, who can? By the way, did you see that nice little fetching mug? That Kevin Show, the American 250 version? We've got these at That Kevin store right now. You can get them. It's a collector's item. It's got the America 250 on it. That's only going to happen this year. By the way, Linda and Jim Mystic from Beaver Falls, Pennsylvania, congratulations on your winning the latest. That Kevin Show mug with the America 250 logo on it. If you would like your chance to win a mug from us, we're giving one away each week. Go to thatkevinshow.com, click on the promotions tab, and then click the link that says win the mug. That's how you win. You go there, and then we draw one name each week. And if we draw your name, by the way, you got to put your mailing address in there. We're not going to know where to send the mug, so make sure you do that. All right, I don't like doing this. I've never really liked doing this, but I've had to do it a handful of times in my career. In fact, I really just revile doing this. But this week, I just saw more crazy stuff, and I could not stay quiet any longer. And if you read my column at townhall.com, you know what's already chafing at my inner soul.
0: And it's the fact that Tucker Carlson done gone nuts. Like, I don't know what's wrong with this guy. But, you know, there's to some degree, people say, well, you know, some of these commentators, especially if they get their own platform and so forth, they're just there to be provocateurs. And I've known a handful of those. I know a guy in the New York market who his whole career on radio was built on just being a provocateur. I find that frustrating because I actually try to use the time that I spend with you to help us all become more wise about the issues, maybe more informed on certain angles of news stories so that we can then respond to the culture and to our friends and to people around us with greater amounts of actual knowledge. I think that's kind of important. But what has happened to Tucker Carlson, I cannot put my finger on. Because all I know is I'm sitting watching Charlie Kirk's memorial service a few months ago, and I'm sitting there going, wow, just person after person coming up and just expressing how much Charlie practicing his faith humbly and kind of openly inspired them, kind of motivated them. Former senator and now, Secretary of State Marco Rubio came out and preached a sermon in about 8 sentences, but he did the whole biblical timeline. It was amazing. It was beautiful. Never heard a public elected leader be that articulate about the gospel, especially in the fruit of their own life. And I love the fact that Secretary of State Rubio is so bold about that. But Tucker Carlson was one of those guys that came out and said something about Christianity that kind of made sense. And he talked about the need for grace and the idea of sin and all the stuff that was holding us back from knowing God's best. And I thought, wow, this is a guy who's kind of figured it out. Where's that guy? That guy's nowhere to be found now. He's on his show justifying, Muslim talking points about the evil West and how we are, you know, kind of deserving of all of the stuff that they're dishing out our way. Where'd that guy come from? He wasn't the guy that was giving his testimony at Charlie Kirk's funeral. And he's saying crazy things now, like Trump is the Antichrist. And then when he goes on a podcast and he gets confronted, well, why did you say that Trump was the Antichrist? I've never said that. And then they roll the tape and they're, well, Trump is the Antichrist. And he says it like plain. It wasn't subtle. There were no nuances. It was just straightforward. And instead of saying, oh, I forgot that I said that, or I don't, well, here's what I meant in the moment. I didn't actually mean... He still says he didn't say it. He says, well, I don't know how you have that tape of me. Well, is that you on the tape? Did the tape exist? Did it really happen? It must have because we have it. But then he goes on to say that not only is he surprised that they have the tape of him, but that he didn't say that. He says he didn't say that. Now, it's one thing to have one person kind of lose their mind and go kind of cuckoo. And friends, I have a bunch of mutual friends, a ton, couple of dozen, that know Tucker and know me. They know us both pretty well. They go back to the days when he was on CNN before there was ever a Hannity and Combs. There was Crossfire, Tucker Carlson and Paul Begala. Same concept as Hannity and Combs. Hannity and Combs just took it to a new level. But they knew Tucker back then all the way through to present day. I've had numerous conversations with Tucker Carlson in the green rooms at Fox News Channel, in the green rooms at CPAC, other places where he has been and I've been at the same time, and we have found ourselves. One time we were in the line at the cafeteria at the same time. We ended up eating our little sandwich lunch together. This is a guy that... In all of those interactions I had, and I would not say that I know him well and or that he's a friend or anything. I don't have that kind of intimate knowledge of him. But I will say in all of those interactions that I had, he was eminently polite. He was always attentive. He listened well. He engaged in conversation well. There was always a piece of it that I would walk away going, wow, that was really cool. I didn't expect him to be so cool. And I don't know where that guy went either. Because... he's having people on his podcast now, the likes of Governor Huckabee and other people that I know quite well. And they're saying, Kevin, I think he's gone bipolar. I think that there's something wrong with him. Like, there's a chunk of his brain that's missing. because he's attacking those that have supported him all these years, and it's not rational how he's doing it. He has literally turned on the president like a rabid dog. He's defending the terrorists of Islam like they're his best friends. And then he's dragged his friend Megyn Kelly into this whole mess. And I don't know what's happened with her either, because I was on Megyn's show a lot. She always, again, seemed to be a truth teller, a kind of no-holds-barred broker of information. Friends, it's time for our movement to say to both of them, until you find your minds, people, you're gone. You're not in our group anymore. Kevin McCullough, huge show straight ahead. Don't go anywhere.
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1: Welcome back to That Kevin Show, thatkevinshow.com. Thank you for putting us in 400 cities across the country. 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And also on the podcast, as soon as the show's over, salempodcastnetwork.com to get that. Subscribe. Never miss an issue. It is in your inbox every single day. Cully Stimson is with the Heritage Foundation, also former Deputy Assistant Secretary of Defense for detainee affairs. And Cully, there's a lot that we could speak about today. You've got the president kind of at his wit's end with Iran, and I think he's going to restart some kinetic activity there. I'm not sure exactly everybody else's view on it, but I think he's had enough of the Ayatollahs. And this comes in the context of the Xi meeting, which is straight in front of us. I've got some hopes as to what I hope he will do. But you've also got, the current events that are going on globally. And I'm just curious, is there too much for the man to be focused on what he needs to right now? How do you expect the next week or so the administration to operate? Do they relaunch attacks in Iran and meet with Xi at the same time? What's your thought?
2: Well, I think what you're not going to see is him pulling an Obama where he draws a red line and then fails to make good on his promise to do something once that red line is crossed. Remember,
1: right.
2: Obama did that, and that sends a very weak message to the world. It also says there's no there. And so you're right. Iran has been really good at playing stall ball. They've been doing that for decades, and Trump, I think, has had enough. And so I think for him not to do something now would violate his promise that he's going to do something if they don't come.
1: Isn't it kind of refreshing to have a chief executive kind of go, I'm done, guys? you never got that from Obama or Bush or Clinton or any of those guys. And I like the fact that he's not going to be really, too deceptive about his feelings on this.
2: Right. And when you're a real estate developer and the counterparty doesn't come through with the goods, you're going to move forward in a way that makes the most sense for your side. And he's on the side of the U.S. And America. And so, look, every president in my lifetime, and I remember 79 quite well, when the radicals took over in Iran, has said they can't have the bomb. And if they do have the bomb, we're going to do something about it. And Trump's the only one to do something about it. And remember, he came to office both times with the idea of ending wars and expanding peace. And so I think he takes these actions reluctantly, but he also is going to do it because he realizes that thugs only understand a punch in the nose. And so I think he's going to have to do something. And I think to answer your broader question, he can walk and chew gum at the same time. He has a great Secretary of State and a team behind him. And so these talks with President Xi in China will be on a number of levels. I hope one of the items, and I think he's already said that, will be the release of Jimmy Lai, who he has been campaigning on and been saying that he's going to try to get him released. And I think there's a great article in the Wall Street Journal today about why it is in Xi's best interest to let Jimmy Lai go, because if he doesn't, it will continue to be an issue. And so it's in both parties' interest to let him free.
1: Yeah.
2: So I think you're going to see kinetic action in Iran and of some level. And then you're going to see a number of productive discussions at the secondary and principals level in China.
1: There's a bunch of stuff I would like to see come out of the Chinese meeting. I wrote in townhall.com today that I would like to see him send a very strong message about China no longer kind of mucking up the waters of Ukraine or Iran. They're both kind of tangentially on the outskirts, kind of, influencing and infiltrating in small ways. I'd like to see them completely removed from that. He's taking all the tech bros with him, so I think he's going to make a big, big kind of impression about how dominant we intend to be with AI. That leads to the energy equation, though, and I would love to see him come up with some way, even if we had to deflate the pricing kind of artificially, to peel China off Iranian and Russian dirty oil and sell liquid natural gas to them. Because once you get a joint economic interest connection, the likelihood that that turns into military conflict down the road is lessened, and you haven't lost any players in the process. And I think that it would help peel China away from those other two bad actors in a way that would be demonstrably bad to them. What do you think of those three ideas?
2: I think you're on the money on that. I think that, well, first off, I would draw your attention to a great backgrounder, a research paper that we just published at Heritage on the Trump-Xi meeting and all the various constituent parts of what those meetings will entail. Look, China is not in a superior bargaining position right now. Their economy is not doing well. They rely on oil coming through the Straits of Hormuz at 1 million barrels a day. We have exports that they need, including soybeans, LNG. They obviously have put tariffs on us, and we've put tariffs on them. And so to the extent that both parties can drop their swords and lessen the barriers to entry for competitive markets, that's good. I don't think that China is going to stop their Belt and Road Initiative at all. I think they're still going to be play at some level in Ukraine, perhaps less than they are right now. They're certainly not providing targeting lists to the Russians. To the Russians. And so, look, it's a complicated relationship. They hold a lot of our paper. We have to have a relationship with China. That's just the way it is. They're the second largest economy in the world. But I think, you know, when you look at the relationship between the United States and China, we're inextricably intertwined. And to the extent we can maximize the benefits to the U.S., but still allow them to preserve some face, which matters in Asia,
1: right,
2: that's probably the best outcome possible.
1: Well, Trump spent a lot of time in term one kind of moving China and Russia apart from each other, which I always thought was beneficial. Biden did everything he could to push them right back together, and we haven't had a lot of chances to pull them apart in the, you know, little more than a year that Trump's been there. But I think we could at least begin to head down that road. And you made mention of Marco Rubio a second ago, not by name, but we have really masterfully gone in with a State Department that's quite strong, with kind of an executive face from J.D. Vance and others that have been quite strong. And we've used that to our effective good this go around. And I think there's a lot more we can do in the next 2.5-3 years.
2: Yeah, there is. And when you have a bilingual Secretary of State who believes in hemispheric strength, which Marco Rubio does, and believes that it's better for the hemisphere if Cuba ultimately fails and leadership there goes away, China's support for Cuba, China's support for despotic regimes in Central and South America, mainly South America and in Africa, is real. Marco understands that. The Secretary of State clearly understands that. And that is disquieting to leaders in China.
1: Yeah.
2: And so that's a good thing. To put them on their heels and make them look, have their head on a swivel, is a good thing.

0: Kevin McCullough.
1: Well, good day to you. It's Joel with the King Country dropping in to let you know that our brand new film, Unsung Hero, is in theaters now.
2: It's Luke here. We've teamed up with the creators of Jesus Revolution to bring you this adventure of a lifetime. 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
7: With SRN News, I'm Ron Taylor. Representative Julia Letlow has advanced to a runoff in Louisiana's Republican Senate primary, capitalizing on the power of President Trump's endorsement in another attempt to purge his party of people he views as disloyal. The president supports Letlow over incumbent Senator Bill Cassidy, one of the few Republican senators who voted to convict him during his second impeachment trial. The president says U.S. and Nigerian forces carried out a mission to kill a leader of the Islamic State group. He made the announcement of the joint operation to take out Abu Bilal al-Manhuli in a late-night social media post Friday that offered few details. North America's largest commuter rail system has shut down after unionized workers went on strike. The Long Island Railroad in New York ceased operations early Saturday morning as five unions representing half the workforce walked off the job. Governor Kathy Hochul urging Long Islanders to work from home if possible. This is SRN News.
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14: 1.1. The answer. That went to camp, somebody paid their way, and now they've come back to help this new generation of kids find Jesus, know the Lord, get their life straightened out, and have an experience that is unforgettable. I mean, it is such a joyous thing to see this kind of unadulterated good that is going on with Angel Tree Camps.
16: You raised two things that were great aspects of the Angel Tree Camping program. One of them is that you made these friends who you still stay in contact with, whether they're pen pals or they're sending emails or you get on the phone with them. There's a little boy named Joseph who we've heard from. He's so excited. He's going back to Angel Tree Camp this year. It'll be his second time at camp. And he said, four of the kids who were in my cabin last year are also coming back. So they stay in touch and they're all going to be in the same cabin with the same counselor. So that kind of,
14: that's special.
16: It really makes something that they look forward to all year long. And secondly, when you mentioned the part about the counselors, there's a lot of people who started out as an Angel Tree kid, a boy or girl who went to camp on a scholarship like you were asking listeners and viewers to come forward with. But then they went on, finished college or finished high school, went on to college, finished college. And then they come back and work with Prison Fellowship. It's a great nonprofit organization started by Chuck Colson years ago. And they become a counselor. And in a couple of cases, people that I've talked with have become camp directors. So they have devoted their lives to the Angel Tree program because not only does it help kids during the summer, but there are also sports camps at other times of the year. At Christmas time, Angel Tree provides a Christmas gift from the incarcerated parent with a special note from them and a Bible attached. It's a wonderful, wonderful program with great people who have a heart for Jesus, and they just look forward to molding these children from introverted, unhappy kids who are trapped in a hot city or a bad neighborhood into a happy summer camper. And if they get to spend a week in the fresh air, horseback riding or swimming or archery or the other things, Hugh Hewitt always mentions lanyards. I never made a lanyard in my life, nor do I want to know what one is. But every year he goes crazy. Get a lanyard at camp. Make it. It's an experience a kid will never forget. So trust me, it's an opportunity to turn a child's life around.
14: Friends, let's be very honest. It's about where our priorities are and what we want. And if we want to send a kid to camp, if we want for them to experience the joy of knowing Jesus and having this experience, then let's make a way to do that. If you need to give $50 a month for 4 months, do that, but get a kid to camp this summer. If you need to give $200 a month for the next 2 years and make sure that, you know, 48 kids or 24 kids get to go to camp, then do that. Do whatever God prompts your heart to do. I'm not here to tell you that part of it. I just get to tell you about how good it's going to be for the kid and how I'm just jazzed to get to be a part of it, to see that joy come into their life. Here's the phone number. It's 888-206-2794, 888-206-2794, or you can go to thatkevinshow.com, click the Angel Tree banner at the top. thatkevinshow.com, click the banner at the top of the page, or go to 888-206-2794. Kevin McCullough coming right back.
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18: I was a child when I was abducted by the Arabs. My parents used to own livestock, and my mother would do all the cooking for us. I don't remember the year that I was captured. There had never been any problems in our village. Then one day, all of a sudden, we heard that there were Arabs attacking Dinka villages throughout the south. We were so worried, we could not even sleep at night. It was a big concern to my mother and my father. We were told that these Arabs were heavily armed and would kill all the animals and people when they would attack. We were very scared. Then one morning, they attacked our village. We scattered in different directions and I ran, but I was captured. My entire village was burned down, and I've never seen a member of my family since. Then I was taken north into slavery. My eyes saw horrific things on that trip to the north. Women were raped right in front of us. Men were beaten, and four men were killed because they tried to fight back. They were shot dead before our eyes. Once at the slave master's house, I was pretty much starved and worked brutal hours every single day doing difficult and very, very hard work. There was no relief. And then they raped me. My slave master did not think of me as a human. He would not even let me go to the hospital when I fell sick. And one day I heard that there was a slave retriever from CSI close by. How I wanted to be free. That retriever secured my freedom. And thank God I was able to return to South Sudan. Thank you to each of you who helped the slaves be free. But please don't stop until we get them all.
14: And may I just add that we are so thankful that you have been part of the team that has helped us liberate more than 45 slaves this year already. 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You may know the violence in Sudan is very dangerous right now, and yet our slave liberators are more committed than ever to getting them out. 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
3: 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We'll be right back.

0: Welcome back to Times Square. It's that Kevin Show, thatkevinshow.com. Now, Monday through Sunday, in over 400 cities across the country. Thank you for having us in your corner of the world. You want anything related to the show, it's thatkevinshow.com. Never behind a paywall, always available to you, including the podcast, which you can get of today's conversation. Jacob Olodort is back with us from the America First Policy Institute. And Jacob, it's been a one-note pony for the last 60-something days, maybe 70 days now. But where are we when it comes to actual progress, and what does it look like in terms of the long-term effect of this? Two reasons I ask. One, it does not seem like, even with Iran's latest proposal, that they're being very serious about the situation. And we do have pending midterms that I don't think Trump wants to create long-term havoc for those efforts because of this conflict. Can we chew gum and walk at the same time with Iran, I guess, is what I'm asking.
1: Well, it's always an honor to be with you, Kevin, and your listeners. Thank you for having me on. I think the short answer is yes. And just stepping back, where are we? So Operation Epic Fury began February 28th. It has achieved all of its military objectives, as the president outlined. We do have the strait in its current condition. That is something that the planners have known about even before the operation was launched. We knew this would be Iran's only lifeline, basically, and so they're using it to hold the world hostage effectively and to try to prevent us from holding them accountable and getting the results that we need out of this. And what we need ultimately is an end state in which Iran gives up forever its nuclear ambitions, and which, and by default as well, stops being a threat to the American people. And so, again, we've gotten a lot of the way there as far as degrading Iran's military capabilities. That was the objective of Epic Fury. We had as well Project Freedom, securing the freedom of navigation, and the blockade, which estimates say now Iran is several weeks away, or potentially several months, depending on which estimate you look at, away from collapse. This is having a tangible effect on hurting the Iranian regime directly, which is important for us, because this is what will affect their decision making, their intent to change their course, which of course to date they aren't doing. The proposal they sent back over the weekend to the president, as he said, was insufficient. Again, they want to retain that nuclear weapon ability. They want to continue to inflict harm. But the other piece of this, too, is that we've gotten the regime where we want them at the moment, and that is in a state of chaos for their planning purposes. So how does this all continue? Where does this all go? You mentioned the midterms as well. And for our listeners, it's important as well. Look, the price goes up and down of energy. It isn't the highest it's been historically. I mean, during the Biden years, when Russia invaded Ukraine, that was one of the record prices for energy. We're not there. I don't think we will be there. And I think the context matters too, because we can go into the midterm saying that we are making the reason for the instability in prices much more stable. This waterway.
0: Well, I think that's one of the things that's working in the administration's favor at present, is that I think the American people understand how serious the threat Iran was and could be if they were allowed to reconstitute everything the way it was prior to the action. But the fatigue factor, I sense, is beginning to creep in, even into friendly corners. And the Republicans won't be successful without a broad coalition. They've got to have independents. They've got to have some pretty sane-minded Democrats join their efforts in the states that they did well in 2024. To not just not lose the House, but hopefully maybe pick up a couple of seats. These redistricting wins are happening, but I am concerned that this drift, that this conflict drifts very far past, Memorial Day, July 4th. I think we're starting to look into some real issues there. And I just hope that we are able to, put a button on it before then and come home.
1: Well, elections is not my expertise, but I mean, I think stepping back, look, we have a lot of wins here to talk about. And the conflict you mentioned, I mean, Iran has put us into a conflict.
0: Something in 80 days that they've been doing for 7 years. So I do understand the A-B comparison there.
1: Right. I mean, the state of conflict, you know, we're ending that. But I think more practically speaking, to your point, we are also building a coalition out there. We have also partners of ours that are working together, even independent of us, to ensure their defense. That's something that hadn't happened before. It's because of the Abraham Accords.
0: Right.
1: You have, for example, Israel and the UAE partnering for one another's defense. That's incredible. That means less U.S. presence in the region. That means we're giving to our allies and partners the ability to take ownership over their regions. It's something we've wanted. It's what the president's campaigned on. And I think, look, there is a bit of volatility, sure. But I think as far as foreign policy writ large, you also have the Russia ceasefire that was announced. In my view, that is a downstream effect of an effective Iran strategy here. And so things are coming together. These are all complex, really conflicts around the world that we are putting to an end. But I think there is, to your point, a narrative that we need to be talking about to the American public and explaining exactly this course that we're on that is just so important and so effective.
0: Well, and I think that the long-term good that can come of this, if we don't chintz out at the end, and that's really the problem, because I think in the past, Iran has believed that it could just wear down the will of the executive and they would move on just out of fatigue, say, okay, and then they'll get their way. And I think they're motivated by different motivations than other foreign adversaries have been. I think they really do kind of have this messianic complex of trying to right. bring the 12th Imam and, you know, end the world, in their belief system. Trump has to be strong and we have to win. Yeah. And just like my colleague Hugh Hewitt has been writing about recently, there is no other option. It has to be right. a decisive victory, and those people cannot be left in charge.
1: Right. Well, if anything, we've seen over the last 2 months is how poorly the Iranian regime has misread this president. I mean, if there's one issue he's been consistent on since the 80s as a civilian, it's the tariffs issue and trade, and it's Iran.
0: Yeah.
1: And he's acting on his word. And, you know, thank God for that. I mean, we have a president with impeccable instincts, a brilliant president. And I think, look, he's going to see this job completed as he sees it in a way that the American people are safer, that their economy, their well-being is more stable. You know, it may not happen immediately overnight. Nobody said it would, but

0: One nation under God. Here's Franklin Graham.
1: I'm inviting you to join with us and to pray for America. 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

The song is called Be Her. That's Ella Langley. And she'll be back in hour two with her newest charting song called Dandelion before we're done. Kevin McCullough, it's a big weekend edition of That Kevin Show. And we are so glad that you're with us. And we're coming right back from New York.

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13: News this hour from Town Hall. I'm Ron Taylor. President Trump says the U.S. has an eye in the sky and it's closely watching Iran.
14: President Trump says the U.S. is closely monitoring Iran's nuclear material, highlighting Space Force surveillance that can identify individuals approaching storage in real time. He called securing that material a top priority and warned of decisive military action if Iranian forces try to access it. He is urging Tehran to comply with nuclear agreements.
13: Correspondent Ken Lorman. A new Ebola outbreak in Africa's Congo.
15: Authorities in Congo say at least 80 deaths have been reported from a new Ebola outbreak in Ituri province in the northeastern part of the country. Health workers are intensifying screening and contact tracing to contain the disease. Officials first announced the outbreak Friday. Some people in Uganda, Congo's neighbor to the east, say they're also scared. This is Congo's 17th outbreak since Ebola first emerged in the country in 1976. I'm Donna Water.
13: Representative Julia Ledlow has advanced a runoff in Louisiana's Republican Senate primary. She capitalized on the power of President Trump's endorsement in another attempt to purge his party of people he views as disloyal. The president supported Ledlow over incumbent Senator Bill Cassidy, one of the few Republican senators who voted to convict him during his second impeachment trial over the attack on the Capitol in Washington, January 6, 2021. North America's largest commuter rail system has shut down after unionized workers went on strike. The Long Island Railroad in New York ceased operations early Saturday morning as five unions representing about half the workforce walked off the job. The MTA said it would provide limited shuttle buses to New York City subway stations. You'll find breaking news and analysis at townhall.com.
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13: A humpback whale released after a spectacular rescue effort has been found dead off Denmark. Correspondent Julie Walker reports on a sad ending to a very remarkable story.
17: After a spectacular rescue, a humpback whale was not able to survive. The whale, nicknamed Timmy and Hope, was found dead Thursday off a Danish island and was identified Saturday after authorities were able to access a tracking device they had fastened to it. 2 weeks ago, the whale was stranded off Germany's Baltic Sea coast. It's not clear why it swam far from its habitat, although some experts say it may have lost its way following a shoal of herring or during migration. It was rescued with the help of an excavator and transported toward the North Sea in a barge. Experts and others debated over every aspect of that rescue. Much of it was live streamed. I'm Julie Walker.
13: Breaking news and analysis at townhall.com. California spends more on welfare than almost any state, and now Governor Gavin Newsom has announced $20 million in state funds to distribute free diapers to low-income mothers through the nonprofit Baby to Baby.
18: Opponents of the move point out that Baby to Baby's co-CEO sits on the board of the California Partners Project, a gender equality nonprofit founded by the governor's wife, Jennifer Siebel Newsom, which helped facilitate the partnership. Critics note diapers are already subsidized and widely donated and allege a conflict as California Partners has received over $4.4 million in behested payments. Donations solicited at the request of public officials amid a sharp rise in such payments since 2018. John Scott reporting.
13: President Trump says U.S. and Nigerian forces carried out a mission to kill a leader of the Islamic State group. He made the announcement of the joint operation on a late social media post. More news at townhall.com.
19: It's not my fault you can't afford to live in California. I literally didn't do anything to make it like this. They act like it's impossible to live in this state if you're making an average amount of money. Well, it's not that they aren't making enough, they just need to spend less. If this were 1975, I could make $14,000 per year and live very comfortably. That's a good point, Dave. If they're so worried about money, they shouldn't be paying $7 per gallon of gas. I mean, what a ripoff. Sorry to interrupt, guys, but do you still want me to fireproof your home, Gavin? Of course I do. The LA fire season is here, and I want to make sure all my homes are safe. All right. Do you want me to inspect any other high-risk properties in L.A.? Would you do it for free? Inspect thousands of homes in Los Angeles without getting paid? Yes. You know I have a family to feed, right? Oh, please. You don't need to make more money to feed your family. You need to spend less to feed your family. If this were 1905, I could make $600 per year and live very comfortably. Don't worry about it. I need that taxpayer money for another home I'd like to buy. No problem. I would like to talk to you about fire prevention, though. I knew it would come up. All right, go ahead. I just recommend filling the water reservoirs so we can at least fight the fires when everyone's homes burn down again. Yeah, but that sounds like it's going to require me to do something, and that's not really my vibe. Well, there needs to be some precaution for fire, Gavin. I'm way ahead of you. Come in, Tim. This is Smokey, the evacuate your home when it's on fire koala. Do your thing, Tim.
20: Hi, I'm Smokey, the evacuate your home when it's on fire koala. I'm here to tell you to evacuate your home when it's on fire. And don't forget to buy a copy of Gavin Newsom's new book.
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24: 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The only thing that could be greater, of course, would be that Donald show. We don't have that, so we have that Kevin show.
2: Featuring the music of Dick Tunney and the Dream in Color Orchestra. Straight ahead. Yet to come, Dr. Robert Redfield and what you need to know regarding hantavirus. And Tom Traddup of Salem Media stopping by to help send worthy children to a place they'd never get to go to. More sketch comedy from Al Berry and Nick Peterson. And back in the spotlight, it's the lovely Ella Langley. And now from Times Square, where diplomats blame global tensions on tariffs, TikTok, and somehow his radio show.

0: Weekend. I'm Kevin McCullough. Tensions continue in the Strait of Hormuz, where Iran, oil markets, and global diplomacy are once again playing the world's most expensive game of chicken. Officials insist ceasefire talks are productive, which in foreign policy means everybody stopped yelling long enough to check crude prices. Meanwhile, OPEC may be facing collapse after the UAE reportedly signaled it's tired of carrying the group like the responsible kid on a school project. Analysts now say President Trump may have been vindicated on energy policy, which is awkward news for people who spent 4 years insisting gasoline prices were a spiritual issue caused by pickup trucks and ceiling fans. In California politics, former HHS Secretary Xavier Becerra is getting hammered by rivals over campaign scandal questions while trying to position himself as the adult in the room, which in California politics is a little like being named safest squirrel on the freeway. Senator Mark Wayne Mullen is blasting sanctuary state policies after ICE agents arrested an illegal immigrant felon, while critics accuse law enforcement of criminalizing migration, which is a fascinating legal theory right up there with gravity is optional and calories are a social construct. Meanwhile, a former Washington governor is publicly ripping her own party for driving millionaires out of blue states with crushing taxes and regulations. Democrats responded by saying good riddance right before wondering why the tax revenue disappeared. At a hearing involving so-called Soros-backed prosecutors, chaos erupted over an illegal immigrant rape case that critics say authorities tried to keep quiet. The hearing devolved into shouting, finger-pointing, and total disaster. So basically Congress, but with fewer functioning microphones. In Texas, population growth is booming while many big blue cities still struggle to recover post-pandemic. Experts say Americans are flocking toward lower taxes, safer neighborhoods, and functioning parking lots, a trend urban planners describe as deeply problematic. For Assignment Desk Weekend, I'm Kevin McCullough.
1: God asked if you had eaten of the tree he commanded you not to. You instantly treated accountability like a hot potato. And I quote, the woman you gave me, she gave me the fruit of the tree. Mind you, before she came along, I was going to live forever. Yeah, well, this is the first recorded instance of what we call throwing someone under the bus. And I hear about it every day. Remember 6,000 years ago when you... Well, if you think about it, Eve wasn't around when that command was given, so... Technically, it does fall on you. Whose side are you on here, man? Adam, first human to walk the earth. Fourth longest living, too, at 930 years. Wow. What a rough time in history to have, like, IBS or something. I knew a guy who lived, like, 600 years with Tourette's.
2: Oh.
1: Nice guy. Terrible at hide-and-go-seek.
2: I bet.
1: I want to talk about you being tasked with naming all the animals.
2: Mm-hmm.
1: Except serpent. God renamed that one. He was not a fan of garden noodle.
2: Ah.
1: So you're the mastermind behind the pink fairy armadillo and the sparkle muffin spider. You can only do so many cats, dogs, and pigs before you're like, what the heck, let's get creative. Well, where you didn't get creative is naming your own companion. You were man, so you named her woman. That is the English translation, so... In Hebrew, it's Ish and Isha. Point still stands. Speaking of companions, I think a common question people have is, where did early humans find their spouses? Were they all swiping right on Cousin Mingle, or...
2: Yeah, well,
1: inter-family breeding
2: incest
1: was normal for a time. It stopped being the norm, eventually, of course.
2: Well,
1: I assume that. Or else we'd all be the Whitaker family. I have to point out, that looks like an upgraded outfit you got there. You like that? God made him for us. He was like, whoa, fig leaves ain't cutting it. Well, you were originally out there just running factory settings, right?
2: That's right.
1: But then the McRib got us all tangled up, and we were like, let's get some textiles on these genitals.
2: Yeah,
1: if there's any upside to the fall of man, it's the clothing part. Ain't nobody trying to raw dog the atmosphere in Walmart.
2: Well, glad I could help.
1: You thought about capitalizing on your expertise? You might have a leg up on Naked and Afraid.
2: Nah, that's not really our...
1: Or Survivor. Y'all could do so many shows. If you think about it, you're like the poster child for Married at First Sight.
2: Mm.
1: You wouldn't be good at Undercover Boss or Temptation Island.
2: Is there a show about evictions?
1: Oh, you know who would make a killer documentary?
2: Okay.
3: The final decision on the timing of D-Day will be mine, and mine alone.
4: Call General Eisenhower.
3: Tiger was a training op, dress rehearsal for D-Day. They walked right into it. One mistake. Just that one mistake.
4: Ike, you have to stop doing this to yourself. What's done is done.
5: Group Captain Dr. James Stagg, here at the express request of General Eisenhower.
6: Do we have a date yet for the invasion zone?
3: D-Day is in 61 hours from now. This is the largest seaborne invasion in history. Fate of the war, thousands of lives hinge on this. I need a forecast. Churchill tells me you're the best meteorologist in the country.
7: Get me the latest readings from every single base within 2,000 miles of Normandy. The invasion is confirmed for Monday. Monday.
4: Are they all like this?
7: We are faced with a succession of two aggressive storms.
3: Are you absolutely certain?
8: D-Day will be calm and sunny.
7: I couldn't disagree with that more.
9: If D-Day is cancelled, we will lose this war.
3: The final decision on the timing of D-Day will be mine, and mine alone.
7: If you invade tomorrow, they're going to be washed away.
3: 300,000 men with families that they may never see again. Why should I trust you?
10: We must face the facts. The facts, however frightening they may be.
9: If we delay,
11: the enemy will be ready and waiting. They'll slaughter every single last one of us.
7: The storms that I'm talking about are real. And the wrath of nature is real.

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1: So glad to have you with us. It's That Kevin Show, thatkevinshow.com from Times Square every single day. And I will say, over the last few weeks, not just my bride, but several people that knew of the coverage that we did during COVID, started calling and saying, Kevin, what's going on with hantavirus? You always talk to the most informed people. What are they saying? And I said, well, let me get some of them on the show so that we can begin to break this down. And to my great delight, Dr. Robert Redfield is back with us. He's a virologist, public health leader, advocated during COVID for very common sense policies, and even after COVID, examining some of the things that should have been done differently and will, hopefully, the next time a major incident like that takes place. But Dr. Redfield, welcome back. Let me first just ask you, do you have as serious a concern about hantavirus as anything related to the COVID pandemic?
2: No, Kevin, I think, you know, this outbreak is really coming to an end. It's going to be a limited outbreak. There may be a few more cases just because of some of the mixing of some of the cruise passengers transferring home prior to the CDC picking up people at the Canary Islands. There was a big exodus of passengers at St. Helena. A number of them got on airplanes and flew home.
1: In number?
2: Pardon me?
1: Like 20-something in number?
2: Yeah, I think it was like 27 or something. And you know, they may see some secondary cases from that. But I think it's going to be very limited. And I think, you know, the CDC has really been ahead on this, and their response has been totally appropriate. You know, hopefully many of the people that are currently in Nebraska and Emory, hopefully they'll elect to stay in those facilities for the 42 days, because that's just going to complicate things. You know, if they go home, even though they're going to stay isolated, but, you know, the symptom complex of early Hanta is so nondescript that you could see, you know, people feeling they have symptoms of fever, aches and pains, you know, headache, the gastrointestinal symptoms, and really they just have an intercurrent illness, but you'll never know. So I'm hoping most of them stay in the facility. If I was one of those individuals, I would choose to do that. The other reason I choose to do that, if I did get sick and have infection, there's no better place to be than those two facilities, because they're very well prepared to take care of you if you have advanced hantavirus infection.
1: Let's talk a little bit about how Hanta is different than COVID. My understanding is COVID obviously was airborne, and it could be contracted in an airborne contact. Hantavirus is not the same. It requires more physical contact with the virus.
2: No, it's actually usually aerosol also. I think one of the first major differences is when COVID came, we'd had no knowledge of how that virus infects humans. It was novel. It was new. The hantaviruses we've dealt with since 1950. Oh. Yeah, they were big problems for us. I happened to spend 20-something years in the U.S. Army. They were big problems for us in the Korean War, because the hantavirus is, their reservoir is mice and rats, rodents. And in the urine and the feces, that's where the virus is. It gets into the ground. And in Korea, what happened was we started using helicopters. And they would come in with the soldiers, and they would aerosolize all of the dust in the ground. And then that would aerosolize the virus, and then the soldiers would breathe it in, and that's how they got infected. So most of the transmission is usually aerosolization. You know, we had the Four Corners disease a while back, people going into cabins that had been locked up, and they sweep them, and that aerosolizes the virus from the rat and mice excrement. You remember the Hackmans? They obviously had hantavirus also, probably similar. Normally, the hantavirus goes rodent to human. rodent to human. It doesn't go human to human.
1: Okay.
2: And there's one exception to that, one strain that's different than that, and that's called the Andes strain. And that is the strain that's in Argentina and Chile, and that is the strain that we're dealing with this Cruz outbreak that we're dealing with right now. So it can go human to human. The index cases of this infection were a husband and wife that were actually in Argentina when they most likely got infected bird watching. They brought the virus back to the ship. Obviously, they infected the doctor who was trying to take care of them. And then there was some other transmission probably on the ship, although we don't know how many of those other cruise line passengers could have gotten infected in Argentina. But clearly, they've shown evidence that this virus has gone human to human in this outbreak, although it's not the easiest. It's aerosol. That's mostly how I get it. But as you pointed out, you can also get it by contact. If I get the virus on my hands and then rub my mouth or eyes or nose, I can auto-inoculate myself.
1: So really common sense stuff for people that are concerned, lots of hand washing, lots of just common sense sanitation and regular good.
2: Yeah, just wash your hands. You're not going to get, for example, you're not, you know, and it can confuse people when they see the TV and they see these people in hazmat suits. You know, and they see everybody picking them up with respirators on them. The truth is, I could be sitting in the room and there'd be no risk to me whatsoever, you know, in general. Now, there is some exceptions of a fairly well-reported case in Argentina back. It was reported in New England Journal in 2018. I think the paper was published in 2020. There was a person that had Andes infection, hantavirus infection, had a birthday party. Five people at that birthday party subsequently got hantavirus infection. The index patient eventually died. And at that, his wake, or the wake, I don't know if it was a man or a woman, but at the wake, 10 people who attended the wake also got infected. So that was a pretty good example of a extraordinary super spreader event for hantavirus. So it is possible, but it is a fairly difficult virus to transmit. People don't know this, but right now in southern Argentina, in Argentina, since last July, there's been a major outbreak in Argentina. They've had over 100 cases since July. It's picked up since the first of the year even more. And it's had about a 35% to 40% mortality. That's what gets people's attention. This is not a virus that is benign. This is not like COVID that has, even though we lost 1.2 million people, it only has maybe a 0.5% mortality. This virus has a 35% to 40% mortality. So it's a dangerous virus if you do get it. And I think that's what gets people attentions. But there's not going to be any significant secondary cases. I'm pretty sure by the end of the week, we won't see any new cases at all.
1: Okay. That's encouraging for people who are concerned. Let me shift gears just for a second. Today on Capitol Hill, you've got whistleblowers talking about what should have been done differently when it came to Dr. Fauci and you know, some of the funding for some of the labs and some of the things that we did. And I'm just curious, do you feel like America has significantly learned its lesson enough from the COVID?
0: Next, That Kevin Show with Kevin McCullough.
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9: With SRN News, I'm Ron Taylor. North America's largest commuter rail system has shut down after unionized workers went on strike. The Long Island Rail Road in New York ceased operations early Saturday morning after five unions representing about half its workforce walked off the job. The MTA has said it would provide limited shuttle buses to New York City. Governor Kathy Hochul urging Long Islanders to work from home if possible. U.S. Representative Julia Letlow and State Treasurer John Fleming have advanced to a runoff in Louisiana's Republican Senate primary. Letlow capitalized on the power of President Trump's endorsement in another attempt to purge his party of people he views as disloyal. The president supported Letlow over incumbent Senator Bill Cassidy, one of the few Republican senators who voted to convict him during his second impeachment trial over the attack on the U.S. Capitol on January 6, 2021. This is SRN News.
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12: Pay a lot of attention to nuclear.
13: The answer.
12: We don't pay so much attention to biosecurity. Even the hot outbreak that we just have right now should tell you something. We have no vaccine for Hanta. We have no antivirus for Hanta. We just have supportive care. We need to take a different posture towards being prepared for viral threats. The one I talk about a lot in the book that I'm worried about is bird flu, of course. Bird flu has a potential mortality of 30, 40, 50%. In humans. And I personally think it's going to cause a devastating pandemic. I call it the COVID pandemic, the lesser pandemic. I call the bird flu pandemic a major pandemic, which I'm worried about. But I don't think we learned lessons. Part of what you saw in Ron Paul's hearing, and one of the frustrations, I don't know if you watched the hearing, but if you watched the hearing, not a single Democrat showed up for the hearing. And that's bothersome because they were just trying to have oversight of something that is relatively significant. I mean, the United States government, through multiple agencies, State Department, USAID, NIH, and DOD, funded the research lab in Wuhan to do this research, which then led to the development of a virus that can infect humans, which then accidentally, and I do believe accidentally, escaped the laboratory and caused a pandemic that killed over 20 million people.
1: Yeah.
2: Yeah, there ought to be some accountability in all of that. It was very disappointing, even though I always felt this was the case, that our intelligence community helped cover this up. But the whistleblower made it pretty clear that the CIA was deeply involved in misinforming the American public, which is really unfortunate.
1: Well, likened to that, Dr. Fauci was in front of Senator Paul multiple times, and as far as I'm concerned, from the knowledge that I had of just reading basic news reports and trying to stay up to date on what was happening day to day, lied under oath to the Senate committee multiple times. And I don't know how we've allowed that to go unaddressed, but hopefully
2: he clearly misinformed the American public. There's no doubt about that. He clearly intentionally misled the American public and helped, was part of that intelligence community cover up. It's a technicality, you know, I think, whether or not he lied in the sense of this. Tony is very careful in his words. He would say, according to the definition of the National Academy of Science, I didn't do.
1: Yes, and I understand all that.
2: That's right. But you know, he misinformed people. He misinformed people. Right. It was really a technicality. And, you know, I'm a big fan of Senator Paul. You know, Fauci is through the time course for him to be called on the carpet. I think it ended on Monday. But the fact is, he did misinform the American public. And it would be useful to have that clarified very clearly, that he did misinform the American public.
1: Well, and to know that he invested heavily in Pfizer and some of the, like, he had a really good pandemic. Most of us didn't make $30 million over the same period of time. It's concerning. And that's why I've said on my show for the last couple of years, I think that there's even though Trump's in office and we've got, you know, in my estimation, good people in some of these positions now, there's still a lot of trust that's been broken, and it's going to take a massive effort to gain that back, because COVID destroyed it.
2: That's the real, when I talk about Redfield's warning in my book, there's three major warnings. One's the biosecurity and gain of function research. The other's the, you know, that the great pandemic is coming, the bird flu pandemic. But the other one that's really important is the loss of public trust. And you can't have public health without public trust.
1: Yeah.
2: And, you know, part of the problem was the Biden administration didn't trust the public. All right. And that's why they mandated everything. All right. But and now the public doesn't trust the government. And, you know, hopefully this Hanta experience where the public sees, you know, the system work, maybe gains a little. But I think rebuilding that public trust is going to be a real hard thing to do. And it's important. And I do ask people in the public to try to work with the current public leaders, who I have a lot of faith in.
0: Stick around for more of That Kevin next. That Kevin Show with Kevin McCullough.
8: I was a child when I was abducted by the Arabs. My parents used to own livestock, and my mother would do all the cooking for us. I don't remember the year that I was captured. There had never been any problems in our village. Then one day, all of a sudden, we heard that there were Arabs attacking Dinka villages throughout the south. We were so worried, we could not even sleep at night. It was a big concern to my mother and my father. We were told that these Arabs were heavily armed and would kill all the animals and people when they would attack. We were very scared. Then one morning, they attacked our village. We scattered in different directions, and I ran, but I was captured. My entire village was burned down, and I've never seen a member of my family since. Then I was taken north into slavery. My eyes saw horrific things on that trip to the north. Women were raped right in front of us. Men were beaten, and four men were killed because they tried to fight back. They were shot dead before our eyes. Once at the slave master's house, I was pretty much starved and worked brutal hours every single day doing difficult and very, very hard work. There was no relief. And then They raped me. My slave master did not think of me as a human. He would not even let me go to the hospital when I fell sick. And one day, I heard that there was a slave retriever from CSI close by. How I wanted to be free. That retriever secured my freedom. And thank God, I was able to return to South Sudan. Thank you to each of you who helped the slaves be free. But please don't stop until we get them all.
13: And may I just add that we are so thankful that you have been part of the team that has helped us liberate more than 45 slaves this year already. Of the 192 that are on the list, 45 of them have been liberated, and we have more that we are about to embark upon to do. You may know the violence in Sudan is very dangerous right now, and yet our slave liberators are more committed than ever to getting them out. 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
6: 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We'll be right back.

0: 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And that's because that kid went to an angel tree camp and had an amazing experience finding Jesus and learning all about life. Here to tell us why it's so good is Tom Tradup, who's been an advocate for Prison Fellowship and Angel Tree for a long time. And Tom, I think there's something very sweet, very innocent, very pure about a child that goes to camp for the first time. They're kind of not knowing what to expect, even if their parents haven't been in prison. I mean, just regular kids that are growing up in the suburbs feel sure. This way. But imagine the multiplied impact of living in high-rise projects in a hot city where the sun beats down and there's no air conditioning and you're surrounded by gangs and crime and all the rest of it. And you get to be taken out of that environment and put in a place where your feet touch grass. And you get to see what a tree feels like up close. And you get to, I don't know, ride a horse or paddle a paddle boat or take a canoe up a creek. You get to do all of this stuff that you've never done before. And the emotional impact of it, I think of it as like kind of like an exploding marker in some of those illustrations where kids get to color things and the color changes in it, and as it becomes like more 3D, the more they color. That's what you're doing to this kid's experience when he goes to summer camp. It's a life that they've never dreamed of, and it just takes them by surprise.
1: So many people who are watching and listening can't relate to what you just said, but it's totally, totally true. If you've ever seen the movie West Side Story, or if you go back further into the old black and white Glenn Ford Blackboard Jungle movie, that's where these kids live. I mean, the excitement is, oh, I get to go on the basketball court for half an hour and run around on the hot concrete. They may have a park in their neighborhood that's got one teeter-totter that, you know, 80 kids are trying to play on. Here's an opportunity where they get on a bus, they go out of the city, they are experiencing suburban and then rural life for the first time, and they get off that bus, and man, it's like in the opening of The Wizard of Oz, to keep the movie theme going, when Dorothy goes from black and white into Technicolor, they suddenly are at a summer camp that is a Christian fellowship from morning till night. They get three squares a day where they sit together with other kids, all of whom have a mom or dad in prison. So they don't feel in any way ostracized or like they're the odd person out. It's such an amazing experience for them. And because of you and your dollars that you donate, the miracle happens. It truly is a transformation of them in a way that changes their life for eternity.
0: And I think that when you're talking about wanting to have an impact on the next generation, you know, there's a lot of things that we can kvetch and complain about easily, and how culture goes wrong and all the things, fatherlessness and all the things that take place. And certainly with kids who have parents in prison, they've not been dealt a very good hand from the outset. I mean, you're already kind of behind the eight ball. But here's the really cool thing about this. This is just what I call an unadulterated good. There's no downside to this. Your dollars gets a kid to that Christian camp with Christian counselors, inundated with the gospel being lived in front of them and taught to them. And they learn songs about the gospel and who Jesus is. And they do arts and crafts, and they get to go on nature walks, and they get to see the beauty of God's creation up close. They go fishing. They do the things that they've never done before. And when they come away with that, and again, the concentration of the emotional power of all this is just, it's like little bombs going off in their heart. I've never done this. Wow, that's amazing. I've never done this. You can't put a dollar amount in terms of quantifying how deeply this impacts them, how much of a world it opens up to them, how much of a yearning for God and Jesus is planted within them. And we know Scripture promises us that when you plant a seed, that God is faithful to harvest that. So we're wanting to get them in these places where the soil of their hearts can be tilled a little bit, a seed can be planted, watered, nurtured, and something like new life grown from the inside out. Jesus coming into their life and doing so in a safe environment where there's no sirens going off at 2 a.m. There's no shootings outside their building. There's no ducking because you're afraid that the bullet's going to come through the window or any of the
1: No sleeping in the bathtub.
0: Yeah. You're taking them to a completely different level of life. And I really believe it's the best thing. I had a personal fondness for Christian camp when I was a kid growing up, and I didn't grow up in any of the challenges that these kids have. So imagine the impact it makes on them.
1: One of the things that they tell me is that, and I hear this from kids at several of the camps that we visited, biggest thing for them, other than sitting around a campfire, because campfire is a huge deal, and never seen one of those before, is breakfast. A lot of them never get breakfast. And to have an opportunity to race across the lawn and get to the cafeteria, and they've got a woman who looks like Aunt Bee on the Andy Griffith Show mixing up pancakes. Some of them have never seen a pancake. Yeah, can you imagine this? And to get bacon and eggs or pancakes.
0: And to go back and for seconds their friends, and be like eat. Not worried about. Like,
1: yeah, it's just crazy how wonderful it is for them to take things that we take for granted home with them and to be excited about it. And it just really transforms their lives. I don't know how other to say it.
0: In rural Louisiana, where I went to camp, there was a cook that lived in the town where the camp was located. And towards the end of my time there, she could only come in one day a week. But when I first started going to camp there, she was there all 5 days of the work week. And her name was Aunt Mona, and elderly black lady, sweetheart. She would come in and make these biscuits on Wednesday that from scratch, nobody knew the recipe. Only Aunt Mona knew the recipe. Those of us that were on kitchen staff for our counselor duties, we would try to figure out what was in the recipe. She'd never tell it to anybody and talk about something that nobody had experienced. But for me, camp always meant not only food, but good food and maybe better food than these kids have ever tasted in their life. Because as you said, that's kind of like the Nonas are all in the kitchen doing the stuff for the camps. And so
2: over the last 12 years, you've helped MyPillow create thousands of jobs right here in the USA.
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2: Oh, the Democrat Party don't push that message. I don't want anything just because I'm black. You know, like the first thing they want you to, you're a black man, and they try to they say that to you to remind you, like, I've forgotten. But, you know, if I'm on the opposite side of the argument, black man, and I said, I know exactly what I am, but I'm a man at the end of the day. A point that you made about they're not necessarily jumping over to the Republican Party, like embracing that, but more so the message that MAGA or President Trump was pushing.
3: Right.
2: When I came over to this side, I embrace conservatism, and I believe conservatives lean to the right, you know, true conservatives, like people who really stand by what that book is. Like, I left my church because they had women believing that, you know, abortion is okay. Like, I went to Enon Tabernacle. This is one of the most prominent churches.
3: You're going to call them out, put them on blast,
2: So Pastor Wilder, he baptized me. This is one of the most prominent churches in all of Philadelphia. In 2024, when I saw that he had 92%, you know, a lot of black women go to this church, but all of the black women that goes to this church, if you got them single issue voters, if you're voting off of demonic stuff like that, and you're not educating them, and I start crash course, and I learned who Marcus Singer was, and all of this stuff. Once I learned the truth, I said, I got to get off of this. And so I embrace conservatism. I embrace, you know, all of these things. And I understand that everybody that's on the side is not a conservative. Everybody on the side might not be MAGA, or it's all these little subcategories.
3: Right.
2: But I feel like if you want the best chance at a quality of life, you need to leave the victim mentality alone. I believe conservative values will give you the best chance at a quality of life. You know, if you want your last name to mean something, if you want a family, if you want kids to respect you, if you want a wife to respect you, if you want, you know, to leave some money behind, all of these things, you're going to have to embrace, you know, that type of lifestyle. So.
3: Absolutely, because open borders, it depletes all of that. It makes us less safe. They're not putting them up in some of these well-to-do neighborhoods, these gated communities. They're bringing them into communities that are already struggling with chaos and lack and the lack of resources. And none of those things help us, what the Democrat Party is trying to offer us, right? A man in a dress. That does nothing for me or my daughter or my son. It does nothing to move us forward so that I can build a family, a business, a legacy. It does none of those things, right? But that is what the Democrat Party is pushing all the time. Every time they open their mouth, they're telling me that I have to be cool with a man in a dress or a boy with his genitals intact taking a shower next to my daughter. And I say no, and I believe most black people say no to that.
2: Can I just, before I pass it to William, sorry I'm long-winded. When you have people like Roland Martin saying, vote like a black woman, or you watching D.L. Hughley, these are the voices, black people listen to these people.
3: Yeah,
2: and you see how he has Trump derangement syndrome, D.L. Hughley, every 5 seconds, and he's going off like it's a real, even if you disagree with somebody, I feel that the way they disagree is very feminine. So all of the emotional stuff, that the antics, the way he just loses his mind and don't speak with logic, and you got Roland Martin saying vote like a black woman. Like, how is a man supposed to listen to that message and respond to that? And I just think it's disgusting, and it's a reason why a lot of, you know, black men have jumped ship.
3: I think so, right? Like, can you name a black man other than Denzel Washington at that level who have not been forced to wear a dress? And to be a woman, act like a woman. I think all of that. I mean, you look at these things. I'm not trying to be a conspiracy theorist here, but it truly is the feminization of a black man. Go ahead.
4: Yeah, Lee.
3: I only have 2 minutes, and I want to get something
4: real quick. And I think this Republican Party, I don't think it's like the Republic, the black men. I don't think we're gravitating to the Republican Party from between the 1940s and the year 2010. I think every black man that's becoming a part of the Republican Party is bringing something new, unapologetic. I know people like Alante, we're going to say what we want to say. I'm going to say what I want to say. You know what I mean? Because it's always America first.
3: Yeah.
4: You know, the Democrats, most of them are for open borders, which is the craziest.

0: thing I can think of. You know what I mean? Most of Philadelphia gets public benefits, but everybody in the state of Pennsylvania's benefits have dropped because of illegal immigrants. There's not enough money to go around. You know, there's not enough money to go around. So to double down on what you said, the Democratic Party hates black people. I truly believe that's the agenda.
1: Yeah,
0: I truly
1: they hate
0: believe
1: us.
0: It. I truly believe it. Nothing that they do benefits us whatsoever.
1: No,
0: there's no pathway to ownership. They're yes. I remember only had 2 minutes.
1: Listen, I know. But look, we're going to come back for part two. We're going to close this segment out. Thank you guys so much. You have been listening to...
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0: News this hour from Town Hall. I'm Ron Taylor. A big political upset in the Bayou State.
1: Congresswoman Julia Letlow has advanced to a runoff in Louisiana's GOP Senate primary. Letlow has defeated incumbent GOP Senator Bill Cassidy. House Republican Letlow capitalized on the power of President Trump's endorsement of her in trying to purge the GOP of those Mr. Trump views as disloyal. Representative Letlow has won less than 50% of the vote, thus unable to avoid a runoff.
0: Correspondent Andrew Stewart reporting. First, the state Supreme Court ruled. Now the U.S. Supreme Court has decided the fate of an aggressive redistricting scheme authored by Virginia Democrats.
2: The Supreme Court has rejected a bid by Virginia Democrats hoping to restore a congressional map that would have given them a better chance to add four additional seats in the U.S. House. It leaves in place the Virginia High Court's decision striking down a constitutional amendment narrowly approved by voters. Virginia's Democratic Governor Abigail Spanberger says the state will hold this year's elections under the current districts. It's the latest twist in a partisan redistricting frenzy that kicked off last year, now supercharged by a Louisiana case in which the Supreme Court weakened the Voting Rights Act. Jennifer King, Washington.
0: North America's largest commuter railroad grinds to a halt, shut down by a strike. The Long Island Railroad normally serves hundreds of thousands of commuters. Kevin Sexton with the Brotherhood of Locomotive Engineers and Arraignment says compromise was not in the cards.
3: We were negotiating. We were willing to move down a little bit, but there's a far distance. Again, when I say the Presidential Emergency Board, there was a recommendation. There was two recommendations, and they came down. They started at 3%, whereas the Presidential Emergency Board 253 was 4.5%, and 254 was 5%.
0: News and analysis found at townhall.com. I'm Ron Taylor.
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0: A former Mexican official is in a U.S. jail.
5: The former Secretary of Public Security for Mexico's Sinaloa State appeared in a U.S. court days after his arrest in Arizona on charges he and other officials took bribes to help the Sinaloa cartel smuggle vast quantities of drugs into the U.S. Gerardo Morita Sanchez was not required to enter a plea during his initial appearance on Friday in federal court in Manhattan. He was ordered jail but could request bail at a later date. He's due back in court on June 1st. John Scott reporting.
0: Walmart and Amazon are racing to speed up order deliveries in rural areas. Small cities and towns are a rich source of untapped sales for whichever retailer builds a loyal base of online shoppers. Analysts at investment bank Morgan Stanley estimate the underserved market could be worth up to $1 trillion in annual sales. You'll find breaking news and analysis at townhall.com. The man who took over from legendary investor Warren Buffett at Berkshire Hathaway is making his mark on the firm.
6: Berkshire Hathaway has more than tripled the size of its investment in Google's parent company as Greg Abel settled into the CEO job after taking over at the start of the year. Buffett was always reluctant to invest in tech firms because he said he didn't understand them well enough. Buffett did make an exception to that rule near the end of his CEO term by buying a massive Apple stake.
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9: Hey, have a great weekend. 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What should we learn from that? 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
1: Morning glory and evening grace, America. Good Friday to you. That means it's time to talk with Ben Domenech. Ben is the opinions editor at The Daily Wire. He is also the host of the Big Ben podcast and a contributor to Fox News. And I hope someday soon, I was thinking about this, Ben, I hope you're allowed to guest host. You're not too far from my studio. I don't know if you're free ever from 3 to 6, but it's really not very mechanical, and you don't have to be a...
2: I could probably make that happen.
1: That would be fun. That would be a lot of fun. Now, I want to compliment you on the interview with Kevin McCarthy. It's not on my list of topics, but I used it yesterday. I interviewed the former speaker and former chair of the banking committee, Patrick McHenry, yesterday at the big AI expo downtown, and I began just by quoting your very lengthy interview with him. That was a fine interview. How hard is it to get people to sit down and let you do that?
2: Well, you know, I thought to myself, you know, who's the right person to sort of have some perspective on this? It needs to be somebody who's won a majority before and people will listen to. And it's like, oh, Kevin will probably be honest. And he was, I think, very honest about what he thinks Republicans need to do and what they should have done differently to this point. And, you know, I mean, you can have whatever opinion you want of Kevin, but he's somebody who has a long history in Republican politics, you know, engineered that narrow majority that is still the narrow majority today, and got iced only because of the idiocy of Matt Gaetz and a few people who went along with him. But I think that his perspective on this, which is that you have to earn the voters' respect when it comes to trusting you to get your job back, and you've only got 24 months to do it. And so the idea that you're going to take time off or that you're not going to be passing 80-20 bills at every opportunity to put the Democrats in a tough position, you know, on crime, on energy, on all these other things, you know, I think that's a very valid point. And I think coming from him as opposed to just some consultant, I hope that it's something that folks on Capitol Hill pay attention to. If I may ask, what was Patrick's response? He's a very smart guy.
1: Oh, his response. We mostly talked with him about AI. He did not have a comment on your interview, but those two are very chummy. The only trouble with the speaker is that he's got Frank Luntz disease. He collects political memorabilia, and we were talking about that. And it's very dangerous to get into that because once you get attracted to political memorabilia, He's got a page from Teddy Roosevelt's speech when he was shot in the chest and the speech saved him. So I'm looking at pictures of that. Those people are crazy, right? That's an addiction.
2: Well, there's a difference, though, between that and building a model Oval Office in your basement and as a Hail to the Chief play when you open the door or what have you. Right.
1: I want to talk to you next about fraud. I did not know until I was in the Big Ben podcast about the Ohio fraud story. And I'm from Ohio. I know about the California unemployment insurance, $90 billion in fraud during COVID to inmates in the California penal system. But I did not know about the Ohio health care program. Tell people about it so they go read about it in the Daily Wire.
2: Sure. So Luke Rosiak, one of our best investigative reporters at the Daily Wire, did a huge and time-consuming deep dive along with, you know, other fellow reporters that looked into this situation with Ohio's home health care policy and particularly with the fact that there are numerous places essentially that have claimed to be home health care businesses that he then did, you know, I mean, Nick Shirley did it first, give him credit. But he did the business of going to actually check out what these places look like. Some of them, you know, it's buildings that are clearly absent, you know, mail that's never been picked up, you know, doors that don't even have doorknobs on them in a couple of instances. And when he calls and checks in on what they're doing, they, you know, basically get skittish, deny everything, and even in a couple of cases threaten him pretty explicitly, including saying they know who his family is and stuff like that. Basically, what you've got here is just a slew of connected entities that have used Medicaid dollars for home health care, meaning the kind of care that, you know, a younger, typically family member would offer to take care of an older family member and then go to Medicaid and go to the government and basically say, you know, that apply for grants that can range in the $40,000 to $60,000 kind of range. The problem is that when you add up all that money, it amounts to millions and millions and millions of dollars. I mean, it's still unclear how much is there, but it is a gargantuan system of fraud, and it's one that is also, I think, a perfect example of the fact that people don't understand this fraud is in your own communities. When the Minnesota story happened, everybody initially, a lot of the commentators, I should say, initially went out and said, oh, this is an indictment of Tim Walz, this is an indictment of blue policies, this is an indictment of you know, the kind of social welfare that gets endorsed by these folks on the far left. And my initial reaction to it was, you have no idea how much of this is going on in your own community and is under your own nose. And now maybe, you know, it's not going to be as bad if you live in a red state and the programs are not quite as generous. But no matter where you live, this is going on. It is not being chased by anybody. And now that we have the information that came out of the DOGE program and the ability to analyze it using AI tools and the like, it can flag a lot of the suspicious behavior in ways that a human person who is overloaded by everything that they're confronting when it comes to these applications and the like can't necessarily handle. And so I think we're just going to learn this is so much more widespread than Americans have understood. And it's one of the reasons why when it comes to things like, you know, Medicaid expansion and all these different programs that many Republicans have even embraced and said, you know, we have to do this in order to win. We can't really fight these types of things. I think that it raises huge questions about whether these programs can even exist without this level of fraud.
1: Ben, there are two reactions. I'm a Californian. I used to be. I left in 2015. And so I became inured to radical fraud. Like, we spent billions of dollars on homelessness, billions of dollars on homelessness. And Spencer Pratt's out there pointing it out that for billions we've housed 300 people. You know, it's ridiculous. Then you look at the unemployment scandal, which is the biggest scandal of my life. $90 billion to incarcerated people who are filling out forms and asking for COVID money, and they're getting it. And I just sort of got inured to it, immunized to the scale. Well, is there a tipping point?
2: I just want to say, I don't think you're alone to that. I think that there's a lot of people, and, you know, there's been a lot of criticism, I would say, that is fair, directed at a number of Republican governors and the like, who've accepted a lot of these grants and these additional Medicaid dollars, that they basically say, well, you know, there's going to be a certain amount of fraud, but it's the price of doing business, and we do want to help people, and, you know, we do want at least some people who deserve it to get these kinds of funds on some level. I think that that has to be completely rethought. You know, I'm not sure people understand. You know, we still think about welfare reform as being the sea change, and it was. But it was about one program. It was about TANF. It was not something that was widespread in terms of the way that we wanted it to be when it came to work requirements and the like, where you have to prove that you're doing certain things in order to qualify for this money. And when it comes to the experience that you had in California, I just think that that's very much the way that a lot of Americans think. They just sort of think, well, it's probably going on, but it's probably not that significant. Maybe it's 10%, 20% of the money. And, you know, we want it to go to the 80% who need it. I think that the truth is that it's almost flipped. It's a situation where the majority of this cash is going to people who don't deserve it or who don't qualify for it and who are just lying and not getting checked.
1: Okay, so Vivek yesterday or Tuesday won every county in Ohio. He's going to be the next governor. Is it an opportunity for him to go in and say, we're a red state, but we have fraud. I'm going to triple the number of investigators at the whatever agency investigates, probably the Attorney General, and we're going to put more police in every state. We're just going to expand our law enforcement and fraud investigation. We're going to become the state that defines honesty in government. Think there's a winning? He's ambitious. Is that a winning message?
2: I think it's a huge winning message. And I'll tell you the other thing about this. This is not a conservative issue. It's not actually even a small government issue. It's one that appeals to independents as well. And it's a point that I think people forget about. When you look at the different issues that independents care about, a lot of the time it ends up being about government spending, fiscal responsibility, debt, deficit, and the like. It's stuff that things that kind of actually get pushed to the side a little bit because Republicans lean more into the culture war and so do Democrats and things like that, which is obviously the way to appeal to their bases. But I think that when it comes to this kind of expenditure, it's something that applies to everybody. And on a certain level, Democrats are in this awkward position where they've defended these programs for so long. They've defended the idea that these need to just persist in perpetuity without any kind of questioning of whether they ought to exist or whether they're still needed, that they're still acting as if we're living in the pre-Great Society kind of existence, that this is, you know, a situation where people are, you know, in need of these massive programs to be not just renewed but expanded on a regular basis. I think you can argue against that from a technocratic perspective that is very hard for Democrats to argue against, and that is all about saying the taxpayer's dollar is being stolen. We are making sure they're keeping more of it, and that if it's being spent, it's going to the people who deserve it.
1: Ben Domenech will be back with me during the break, and on the other side, during the break, we'll talk about Virginia redistricting. You can get that on the Big Weekend Pod, and when we come back, Iran, of course. Don't go anywhere. I'm Hugh Hewitt.
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8: 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CNN's Scott Jennings, Mike Gallagher, Larry Elder, bringing you smart analysis, strong opinions, and the debate everyone's talking about. 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In his new movie, The Dragon's Prophecy, Dinesh D'Souza brings the new Middle East into focus with a message of perseverance, faith, and a shared global destiny.
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13: 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And

0: Welcome back, America. Ben Domenech is still with me, Hugh Hewitt. I want to get to Iran, but I want to finish the thought on redistricting, Ben. I still think the redistricting wars ought to go full forward. The Indiana rebuke of Republicans was pretty definitive, meaning you cannot refuse to fight when Republicans are getting hammered in California and Illinois and Massachusetts and everywhere. Do you expect the redistricting wars to continue for as long as the great sort continues in America?
1: I think that they absolutely will, especially considering that, you know, just people look around in their communities and they say, this doesn't feel right. This doesn't feel like what actually it would be an accurate representation of the communities that we are in, and that we have these very funky districts that are, you know, in many ways vestiges that should be, you know, reconsidered just given the fact that they no longer feel like they are accurately representing what's going on. Of course, this is a partisan fight. It's always going to be a partisan fight. I do find it very amusing on a certain level that Matt Iglesias and Jamel Bowie are out there finding their inner John C. Calhouns, suggesting that, you know, Virginia once again discover the beauties of nullification. But it's one of these things where I think the Democrats have chosen poorly, in part because this is more desperate than I believe people understand. We've seen this great sort that you've mentioned before happening across the country in ways that are going to dramatically increase the populations, the legal American populations, to be clear, in states across the country because of all the people who have fled these blue states. And the blue states are holding on to the numbers that are assigned to them from illegal immigrants in many cases, people who should not be able to vote, despite the opinions of many Californians in this week's debates, and people who should not count when it comes to the sending of federal aid dollars to those states. They're holding on to that money and to that power by using people who are not American citizens. And that's something that I think is going to be an increasing problem, and it's only going to expand in all likelihood after this forthcoming census, which I think could be significantly damaging to Democrats when it comes to winning the House.
0: I agree. Now, I want to move to Iran. On Monday, the president called into the program. I felt very good after that call because he had four red lines. They're not going to be a nuclear power. They have to renounce it. They don't get to keep any enriched uranium, none, zero. They have to have caps on their missile program and inspections, and don't worry about the proxies. They won't have any money anyway. And then we get a 14-point memorandum a la Woodrow Wilson, and all of a sudden I'm wondering, who's running the bus over there? Are you worried about this, Ben Domenech?
1: I am. I'm worried about it quite a great deal, and I think you can already see the outside conversation. There's a piece at Fox News. There's Mark Thiessen in the Washington Post. There's others as well, basically saying the president should not just accept a deal because there are people in his ear saying that we need to move forward. We need to move on. People who feel like this war, and, you know, and many of those people, by the way, were critics, I think, before this war even began, of taking the risk and doing the courageous thing, which I think the president did because he believed it was important, and he's believed for basically his entire life. It's one of those handful of things that we know is the most consistent political opinions that he's had about Iran and about the threat of them being a nuclear power. Look, the president himself is someone who I have a lot of confidence in on this. He knows what is a bad deal and a good deal. And I don't think that he's going to accept a bad deal, but I do think that there are a lot of people around him who are nervous in the short term. They think of things more in terms of election cycles than in terms of like record and heritage and the way that he'll be thought about by history. I have confidence in the president because I think that's the way he thinks about things.
0: I hope he does. Now, I also think they're wrong on the election. I think that if you wage war to win war, it's different than this is not a forever war. This is a 6-month war at max. And if you wage it to win it and you win it, I mean, you make them capitulate. And that is easily done after their oil doesn't export anymore and they're broken. There's no food. It's tough. It's hard. But it's a slog that can be done. Don't you think that's winning in November?
1: You know, I was rereading. Have you ever read the book Men at War, the collection that they were giving to GIs in World War II? It's edited by Ernest Hemingway.
0: No.
1: He has an introduction to that, and I have recommended it over the years to a number of people. It has his normal blunt wit. And one of the lines in it is once we have a war, there's only one thing to do, and it must be won. For defeat brings worse things than any that can ever happen in a war. And I think that that is absolutely true. And so the idea that we are going to accept some half measure here is just not on the table. You cannot do that. And for the politicians who think, I mean, this is one of the points that Kevin McCarthy made in the interview that I had with him. For the politicians who think that they can back away from this, no. You have to defend it. You have to understand how you can defend it. You defend it in the context of the overall foreign policy agenda of this president. But you also have to, when it comes to the people who are actually prosecuting this, you have to understand you need to win this. This can't be a half-measure situation because that is not acceptable, not based on what Secretary Rubio has said, what Secretary Hegseth has said, and not based on what the president said.
0: Well, Matt Continetti had the one explanation that accounts for all the facts, which is usually persuasive, which is the president wants to get through the China summit, and therefore he doesn't want a ridiculously wild war without abandon, war without limit going on when he's in Beijing, but that when we come back, it's time to restart all the engines. What do you think?
1: I think that's definitely possible, and Matt's a well-connected guy, so it's certainly something that he could be hearing from his sources inside. Look, the summit with Xi is something that's been, you know, long expected and is very important on a number of different fronts. You know, I'll be paying a lot of attention to it on the Taiwan front, and I think that there's also potential that there's going to be something that comes up regarding human rights. We'll see whether that's something that the president wants to bring up or whether it's something he stays away from. The other thing that I think we have to keep in mind here, though, is the president is thinking about this in different terms than a lot of the people who are thinking about it in temporary, short-term language. He is thinking about this, I believe, in legacy space, which is where he's been thinking about a lot of...
0: Okay, so let me get a quick question in. Ford would not meet with Solzhenitsyn. It dogged him. If President Trump brings back Jimmy Lai, that's a win for the ages. Do you think there's any chance he can do that?
1: Look, if anybody can, it's him. But gosh, that's a reach. I mean, it's going to be really tough. But I mean, I think the question is, if we've gotten them to the point where they're willing to do that in exchange for something else that they want, or
0: we have to give
1: back and forth.
0: We have to give something.
1: Yeah, I mean, it's going to cost something to get him back. Well, and I think that that's understandable. But I also think, you know, the president has worked deals along those lines before with other nations. It's very possible that he could do something like that in this case. And it's absolutely, of course, as we all know, it's definitely on his radar.
0: Okay, 30 seconds. Lindsey Graham has gone remarkably quiet. You know him well. I think that means I'm confident about Iran. Is that how you read it?
1: yeah, probably. He goes quiet. I thought you were going to ask me a James Harden question.
0: No, I'm not. No. Oh, bad on you. Bad on you. It's going to be a 4-4 series when we talk. Actually, a 3-4 series with the Cavs ahead when we talk.
1: Cavs are going to take a couple games in Cleveland.
0: That was harsh. That was really a low hit. Ben Domenech from the Daily Wire, Fox News contributor, host of the Big Ben Pod. You ought to go and listen to it and stay tuned to the Hugh Hewitt Show.
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0: With SRN News, I'm Ron Taylor. The World Health Organization has declared the Ebola disease outbreak in Congo and Uganda a public health emergency of international concern after more than 300 suspected cases and 88 deaths. In a post on X today, the World Health Organization said the outbreak of the disease does not meet the criteria of a pandemic emergency like the COVID-19 pandemic, but advised against the closure of international borders. U.S. Representative Julie Letlow and State Treasurer John Fleming have advanced to a runoff in Louisiana's Republican Senate primary. Letlow capitalized on the power of President Trump's endorsement in another attempt to purge his party of the people he views as disloyal. The president supported Letlow over incumbent Senator Bill Cassidy, one of the few Republican senators who voted to convict him during his second impeachment trial over the attack on the U.S. Capitol January 6, 2021. This is SRN News.
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7: 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I remind you, in every hour, the weekend is ahead. 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I was on with John Roberts earlier today talking about Iran. Here's that segment on Fox.
8: Sandra, let's dig deeper on all of this by bringing in Hugh Hewitt, Fox News contributor and host of the Hugh Hewitt Show. Hugh, always good to have you on the program. Good Friday afternoon to you. So you have concerns about this deal that the president is pursuing. You posted this on X. You said, this would be a terrible deal. I hope the terms of any deal would be significantly stricter. No enrichment ever. Highly enriched uranium to us, stat. No more proxies. Turn on the internet. President Trump never gives up leverage. Why would he start now with Iran on the ropes? You wrote that a couple of days ago. How are you feeling today?
7: I'm feeling better about the president. I've never had fear about the president, John. He called my program on Monday. He was very clear about his red lines, which he's enforcing. They've got to renounce nuclear weapons. They've got to give us all their enriched uranium, not just the 60% HEU, but down to the 3%. No enrichment. He said that very, very, very firmly. He also said they cannot have missiles beyond a certain level, and they've got to have a very robust inspections regime imposed upon them. And he added they won't have any money to give to the terrorist proxies, adding sort of a fifth part of it. So I've never had any concern about the president. However, a 14-point memorandum has stuff in it that are not included within those 4 to 5 points that the president went over with me. So I don't want them to get mixed signals. I think the president is very firm, and I think Secretary Rubio is very firm today. We're not a stupid country. Do not send us back anything that suggests you're going to play us. You're not going to play Donald Trump. You're not going to play Marco Rubio. You're not going to play anyone. They can capitulate. They don't have to be humiliated. They can just get out of the nuclear game. They can simply renounce that and turn everything over, and therefore it'll work. But if they send back 14 points and say, well, we'll give you half now, and we'll give you half in 5 years, and we will only enrich in 15 years, that's a major loss. It's a major loss of face for the president, so I'm not worried about that. I am worried about people who think there's a middle course. There isn't. There's either a nuclear Iran or a non-nuclear Iran, and the president's on the non-nuclear Iran side.
8: Capitulation would be highly out of character for this Iranian regime, though, I fear to say. You and Mark Thiessen are very much on the same page when it comes to your concerns. You had this excellent op-ed in the Washington Post yesterday titled, Trump Risks Snatching Defeat from the Jaws of Victory in Iran. He goes on to say, Trump says he holds all the cards, but Tehran disagrees. Why is that? Consider the events of the past few days from Iran's perspective. First, the president launched Project Freedom to guide ships through the Strait of Hormuz and warned that if Iran dared to fire at American vessels, it would be, quote, blown off the face of the earth. Iran defied his warning, not only firing on a U.S. warship, but launching 12 ballistic missiles, 3 cruise missiles, and 4 drones at the United Arab Emirates. In response, the United States did nothing. And that's what really ticked off the Emiratis and the Saudis and had them pull back use of their bases. I think that's been fixed now. But there's some mixed signals coming out of this White House.
7: Well, the UAE has a right to be angry. They struck at a port that was in the Gulf of Oman side, and we didn't do anything. And I don't know that that had been discussed beforehand, and now the understandings have to be crystal clear that our allies are our allies, and we will protect them. And we
9: you know what? I'm out of time here. John Roberts and Sandra run the best news show in the afternoon. They really do focus on the important stuff. And John and Sandra know this stuff cold. And they read everything, like the Thiessen editorial. Mark was very on point yesterday in the Post. Stick around. I'll put all that in the Big Weekend Pod, which we'll post later today. I hope you listen to it all and stay tuned to the Hugh.
7: Hi, it's Hugh Hewitt for Relief Factor. 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You're trying to get your big exercise of the weekend. 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
6: 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We've tried selective elimination of their most outrageous military leaders that have fingerprints on attacking and killing Americans, like Soleimani. 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We've attempted sanctions, and none of that has compelled them to stop their nuclear program. Again, as I say, President Trump is like, I want to clean out the barn of these persistent challenges that America faces to our national security around the world. And our national security is our trade relations, bilateral economic relations, the safety of our Americans that are traveling as tourists, of our military deployed abroad. 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So he's making big strategic decisions.
10: 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The Answer.
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7: Welcome back, America. I'm Hugh Hewitt, joined by Jonathan Williams. He is the CEO and chief economist at the American Legislative Exchange Council, ALEC, as in ALEC.org. He's also the principal author of Rich States, Poor States, which you can get at richstatespoorstates.org for free. Find out how your state is doing. Virginia is doing much better today, John, because the state Supreme Court ruled 4-3 that 10-1 map is no good. Now, what's that mean to you, and what's it mean for the redistricting in general across the country? Because it's California, Texas, Mississippi, Tennessee, Florida. How does it all add up?
15: Well, you know, Hugh, it's a key example of, I think, the progressives in Virginia just had an overreach moment, right, where they went for a 10-1 map in a state that Donald Trump got 47 or 48% of the presidential vote. In the meantime, to get there, they bulldozed through all kinds of longstanding processes and procedures in Virginia and state law and the state constitution to protect against this kind of naked political power grab. And thankfully, I think the common sense prevailed in the Virginia Supreme Court today, and we get a much more rational map back again for the congressional lines. And something where, you know, I'm in Fairfax County, Hugh, as you know, it's kind of ridiculous, as much as I'm a Fairfax County resident, that Fairfax County would have four or five congressional districts under this proposed 10-1 Democrat gerrymander running through Fairfax County. And so you go to different parts of the state and you'd see signs, even hand-painted signs on barns and out in fields saying, you know, don't Fairfax our communities, right? And so that was something that, regardless of partisan affiliation, there's a lot of folks around Virginia that are breathing a big sigh of relief. And of course, you take that to Capitol Hill, and it's a big deal for House Republicans in terms of the control of the U.S. House going into this fall.
7: Now, we also had a Supreme Court decision this week, and it has to do with privacy of not-for-profits. I applauded this. I'm a First Amendment guy. What did you make of that decision that the list don't have to be turned over?
15: Well, a huge victory in this case in New Jersey with the First Choice Women's Center, and you know, something that we at ALEC, as you know, we talked about on the show, filed an amicus brief to support the Women's Crisis Pregnancy Center in that challenge to the New Jersey Attorney General and their subpoena to get donor information. And we at ALEC have been a victim of this, of progressive attempts to try to intimidate our supporters over the years. And so whenever we can lend a helpful hand to those that are being attacked and potentially chilled from free speech rights, they absolutely deserve their moment to make a free speech claim in federal court, which is exactly what the U.S. Supreme Court, in a unanimous 9-0 opinion, ruled on this. So it's a great day for free speech, and they'll get to make their claims in federal court.
7: So we started with the good news. Let's go to the bad news. $40 trillion in debt in sight, Jonathan Williams. What does that mean for the country's overall economic health?
15: It's dire news, right? I mean, we have to get serious about the fact that on a bipartisan basis, this has been a problem for not years, but decades in the run-up of national spending and national debt. And we've got to get to a place of kind of rational thought here again, Hugh, to say we've got to cut up the federal credit card, and we've got to start looking at ways to balance our budget. 49 of the 50 states have balanced budget requirements, some far better than others. Nobody is under the illusion that California's is meaningful, of course. But the fact is, we must get to some sort of fiscal discipline again. Doesn't normally happen during political silly season and elections, but we need that discussion to happen in Washington just as it does in many state capitals. One of the things that we pointed to, I had a piece in The Hill this week with Indiana State Controller Elise Nishala. Indiana is really the gold standard of state balanced budget requirements. It happens to be our ALEC model legislation for a state balanced budget amendment. And we think Washington ought to learn a thing or two from the states.
7: Now, $40 trillion means, even at 5% interest, $2 trillion a year in federal spending that's just gone. It just goes to service the debt. That catches up not just with an individual taxpayer or a state, it catches up with the federal government, and eventually it crashes the value of the bond, doesn't it?
15: Well, right, and there's a couple of other big risks there, is right, the world reserve currency status that the U.S. dollar has retained is a massive factor that allows us to carry this much debt without the kind of consequences that Argentina or Spain or Greece have seen in recent years. That's certainly under threat, as we've got adversarial nations all over the world looking to dethrone the dollar every single day as the world reserve currency. We cannot continue to give them any more credence to get to that point. The other thing that it does is it crowds out other needed spending. When you're talking about a trillion or $2 trillion in interest costs and just the interest payments on that debt, that's money that could be used to certainly help in some of these efforts across the world that we're fighting right now to take out the criminal regime in Iran, for instance. And you know, when you think about it in terms of overall spending, Hugh, we are spending now more on the interest costs of our national debt than we are the Department of War. That just can't continue.
7: Are you optimistic about the vice president's being tasked with doing something about this after DOGE is gone? We do have Dr. Oz at work on this, but what about the VEEP's effort?
15: Oh, I think it absolutely is. And I think it shows the really the willingness of the administration to continue down this essential path to look at ways to root out waste, fraud and abuse. I mean, the Minnesota case study, the California and the hospice and the nursing home case study, those are the tip of the iceberg. And having the vice president and his office and the resources that they can devote to this, I think is exactly what's needed to continue the conversation. Because as you know, Hugh, Washington, D.C. has short attention span. And that was always a threat that they would move into something like this and then move on to the next issue quickly. But I think this shows a devotion from the administration to double down to make sure we're serving the American taxpayers well.
7: And I believe a new department at the Department of Justice, a new division, the Division of Fraud, has been established. I am very much in favor of that. Let's finish with Missouri, because the Show Me State is showing us the way forward on a number of fronts. What are they doing in Missouri, John?
15: Well, huge victory since we last chatted, Hugh, is the Missouri legislature has sent to the ballot to have voter approval now later on this year, an effort to eliminate the personal income tax, something that we've talked about. They want to be more like Texas, Florida, Tennessee, the growth states. They realize they've been losing. St. Louis is a shell of its former self when it comes to the out-migration that they've seen from the city of St. Louis. And this is something that our ALEC leaders have been leading the way. It's incredible. Now, of course, it goes to the voters for final approval, but it is a massive step in the right direction. There's a couple of other major efforts that they have going on in Missouri that are stuck right now in the state Senate. We have our ALEC Taxpayer Bill of Rights, which is a limit on state spending to put into the state constitution, as well as the RAINS Act that we've talked about many times on this show. We've seen states across the country say we need to have legislative oversight over costly rules and regulations. Those are not quite there yet, but the income tax is headed to the voters later this year.
7: We got to keep talking about that right through the election, and we will with Jonathan, everyone else from the American Legislative Exchange Council. Remember, if you want to know how your state is doing, go to ALEC.org or go directly to richstatespoorstates.org. 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Jonathan Williams, thank you. Stay tuned, America. 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
2: 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We've tried selective elimination of their most outrageous military leaders that have fingerprints on attacking and killing Americans, like Soleimani. We've done that under Bush, Obama, Trump won, even modestly under Biden. We've attempted sanctions, and none of that has compelled them to stop their nuclear program. Again, as I say, President Trump is like, I want to clean out the barn of these persistent challenges that America faces to our national security around the world. And our national security is our trade relations, bilateral economic relations, the safety of our Americans that are traveling as tourists, of our military deployed abroad. And I want to get our ally to do more, whether it's in Europe or in the Gulf state, to defend the region in the Persian Gulf and be the first line of defense. So he's making big strategic decisions.
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3: Welcome back, America. It's time for the Poet Laureate of the Hugh Hewitt Show, Tarzan and Joe, but this time from an undisclosed secure location, not in his basement. Tarzan and Joe, welcome. What poetry do you have for us
4: this week? I may be on vacation, but I am concerned about the economy, or more precisely, about my economy.
3: Oh, okay.
4: I went to buy some golf clubs, but found it so bizarre. The price to buy a driver was the same as my first car. And they say in the Atlantic, I read it for my sins, for seniors, party over. The payback now begins. They say my generation has too much of the dough, and it's high time that we say goodbye and let our money go. They told us to stop smoking and cut back on caffeine, and now they think we live too long. I think that's rather mean. They're searching for a scapegoat, and they're pointing right at us. Arise, my fellow boomers. It's time to make a fuss. Sure, governments are drowned in debt, so deep it isn't funny, and bureaucrats who run the show are looking at our money. And though I still have bills to pay, each month I make them barely. The generation now in charge says I got mine unfairly. They claim another crisis and want a way to end it. Well, I take my money now and go ahead and spend it. I'll blow my unfair fortune and see what it will get me. And going out, I'll live it up. That's if my wife will let me. That's Boomer's Ho by Tarzana Joe. Or does anyone have a good used driver?
3: I want copies of that for my kids. And I think, in fact, that will be a very popular poem. That will be at TarzanaJoe.com in time for Mother's Day, I hope. Because
4: it's quite the Mother's Day poem.
3: It's really the Mother's Day poem. We're not giving you any, Mom. We're saving the money and we're going to use it. Tarzana Joey might find that as something of a shock, though, Joe. I'm not sure about that.
4: Generational. My stock advisor said to me once, what kind of legacy do you want to leave? Do you want to leave something to Tarzana Joey, or do you want to bounce your last check? And that's a decision we all have to make.
3: I don't want to bounce the last check. But they've got to work before they get the largesse. That was the way it was for you and me, I'm sure. Poetry needs, and to keep Joe in his clover, go to Tarzana Joe at TarzanaJoe.com. You'll find I Need a Poem button at TarzanaJoe.com, as well as this most recent poem. How is business in the spring? Any Mother's Day poems, Joe? Too late to ask for one.
4: I had one asked for yesterday, and here on vacation, I delivered it. But don't anybody get any idea.
3: Yes. I'm very impressed on one day turnaround.
4: No.
3: Enjoy your break.
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3: 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Tarzana Joe, our poet laureate, go to TarzanaJoe.com. 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

0: his two volumes of poetry, or you can order a poem for Father's Day right now, which I think is a great idea. TarzanaJoe.com. I need a poem button. Thank you, Joe. I'll be right back, America. Dr. Larry Arnn and the Hillsdale Dialogue is next on The Hugh Hewitt Show.
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2: 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It's really the far left of the Democrat Party that's sounding the bell and that's got the attention of the media. But when we look at, you know, certain economic issues and issues with natural resources, we've been able to do a lot of good work on the Natural Resources Committee.
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3: News this hour from Town Hall, I'm Ron Taylor. The American military takes out another terrorist mastermind. This time, it's an ISIS leader in Nigeria. Word of the successful operation comes straight from the top, President Trump.
4: The president announced Friday evening that the U.S. and Nigerian military forces had killed Abu Bilal al-Manuki, a leader of the Islamic State group, in a, quote, meticulously planned and very complex mission. Mr. Trump described al-Manuki as the Islamic State's second-in-command globally and the most active terrorist in the world. Mr. Trump wrote on Truth Social, quote, with his removal, ISIS's global operation is greatly diminished. He will no longer terrorize the people of Africa or help plan operations to target Americans. Bernie Bennett, Washington.
3: New York leaders propose a luxury second home tax. Correspondent Ken Lorman explains.
5: Governor Kathy Hochul and Mayor Zoran Mandani are backing a levy on New York City second homes worth $5 million or more. Critics, including real estate agents and economists, warn the move could chill the market and hurt middle and lower income residents. Even the New York Times has reservations, pointing to London's experience as a cautionary tale for New York. There, similar taxes cut prices and tax revenue. Ken Lorman reporting.
3: The World Health Organization has declared the Ebola disease outbreak in Congo and Uganda a public health emergency of international concern after more than 300 suspected cases and 88 deaths. In a post on X, the World Health Organization said the outbreak of the disease does not meet the criteria of a pandemic emergency like COVID-19 and advised against the closure of international borders. U.S. Rep. Julia Letlow and State Treasurer John Fleming have advanced to a runoff in Louisiana's Republican Senate primary. Letlow capitalized on the power of President Trump's endorsement in another attempt to purge his party of those who are disloyal. More at townhall.com.
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3: A deadly diving accident in South Asia leaves multiple fatalities.
8: Divers are working to recover the bodies of four of five Italian divers believed to have died while exploring an underwater cave in the Maldives. One body, that of a diving instructor, was recovered on Thursday. Damiano Frankovic, Italian ambassador to Sri Lanka, tells Sky Italia that right now the primary concern is recovering the bodies and bringing them to the surface. And a diver working to recover those bodies died Saturday of underwater decompression sickness. That brings the death toll to six. I'm Donna Water.
3: Venezuela's government says it has deported a close ally of Nicolas Maduro to face judicial proceedings in the U.S. less than 3 years after the business owner was pardoned by President Joe Biden as part of a prisoner swap. The Venezuelan government said in a statement Saturday it did not explicitly say where it had deported Alex Saab. Breaking news and analysis at townhall.com. Israeli airstrikes have killed a Hamas leader Israel says was an architect of the October 7, 2023 attack.
8: In Gaza City, mourners carried to a mosque the body of Izz el-Din al-Haddad, the leader of Hamas's military wing. The Israeli military says al-Haddad was one of the last surviving architects of the October 7, 2023 Hamas-led attacks that triggered the war. There supposedly is a ceasefire between Israel and Hamas, but it remains fragile, and the top diplomat overseeing it says it has stalled because of the deadlock over disarming Hamas. I'm Donna Water.
3: An air of uncertainty, even anxiety, in Taiwan as President Trump mulls whether to green light a $14 billion arms package for the self-governed island democracy and longtime U.S. ally. Mr. Trump has suggested the fate of the arms deal depends on China. Beijing insists Taiwan must be united with the mainland. More on these stories at townhall.com.
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1: Hey, have a great weekend. It's going to be beautiful weather for you to get out and do some things, do some yard work, go on a picnic, whatever. Go out and just drive around and look at nature. But join me on Monday starting at 7 o'clock, and we'll be talking to the Bible guys and see what they have to say from a spiritual side, and then the power panel when we talk about everything that happened over in China. What should we learn from that? That's coming up on Monday.
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10: Morning, Lori, and evening, Grace, America. I am Hugh Hewitt. That music means the Hillsdale Dialogue has arrived, the last broadcast hour of the week of the Salem News Channel and the Hugh Hewitt Show on the Salem Radio Network, all of our wonderful affiliates. And I'm back with Dr. Larry Arn. Dr. Matt Spaulding sat in for him last week as they got ready for commencement, which is this week. So it's a busy week in Hillsdale. It's commencement week. Are you preparing to process, Dr. Arn?
11: Oh, yeah. Yeah, it's a big deal. Commencement is beautiful and exciting and emotional and controversial. College is kind of famous, and we probably have protesters. We get them sometimes. But yeah, it's a lovely day, and the weather is promising.
10: The blue robe with the black stripes, there are all sorts of different beautiful robes based upon the degree and where you got it from. What do you have?
11: I have a blue robe with four black stripes, and only the press gets four.
10: Oh!
11: You get one for each. You get one for each degree you hold, and then you get a fourth one if you're the boss.
10: Oh. I'm envious of that. Four black stripes. It's like command sergeant major of the Army. All right, I don't want to waste time on our... We taped this earlier in the week because you're actually processing at the end of the week. So we don't know if Iran has been blown up more when we're sitting down to talk about this. We'll get to that in a moment. But we do know, hopefully, the president hasn't been shot at again. President Trump, since the last we spoke, was the object of the attempted fourth time since he began running for president of an assassin. To remind people of the, they know the three, the guy in the tree in Florida, they know Butler. They probably do not know that on February 22nd of this year, Austin Martin was a 21-year-old from North Carolina who was shot and killed trying to break into Mar-a-Lago with a shotgun and a knife. And then, of course, number four, White House Correspondents' Dinner 2 weeks ago. Are we back in the SDS 60s, Dr. Arn?
11: A lot of violence. So the population is, you know, what is it? It's 30 or 40% bigger than it was in the 60s. And the assassination attempts are a multiple of what they were in the 60s. So, yeah, I don't know. Something's going on here. And it's a sign, you know, there were many plots to kill Abe Lincoln, and one of them succeeded. And what was that about? That was about a fundamental difference about the meaning of the country and how it should be governed. And we have those today, too, and it generates a lot of heat. And also, there's a fair amount of craziness in the population right now. If you just look at, you know, I deal with 18 to 21-year-olds. When they were in high school, they were deprived of going to school for 2 years in most parts of the country. And what they noticed was that none of their friends died. And so what was this all about? And the highest authorities in the land and the leading experts in the world were telling them, you got to stay home, you're going to die. And they didn't. And so I think that that prepares them to believe conspiracy theories while they're too young to find out which ones are true. I myself believe in certain conspiracy theories and they're documented. But you have to get a bit older to figure out which is which.
10: Well, and John Wilkes Booth was himself part of a conspiracy that almost killed the Secretary of State Seward on the same night. I think they may have been going for Grant as well, but it was a screwed up 1865 conspiracy. I do believe we've gone to the moon. I hope you're with me on that one, Dr. Arndt. But I've been saying, if you swim in Seward...
11: I'm not sure it's not a phony that we went around it the other day.
10: Come on, we know the Artemis guys. The adage I've come up with is, if you swim in sewage, you're going to get sick. And a lot of the lunatics of the left and the right are living 24/7, 365 in Reddit threads that you and I don't go to, among weird people that we couldn't have talked to when we were their age. How do you counsel your students at Hillsdale not to do that, to stay attached to the actual reality of books and classics?
11: Well, they you know, life growing up is a process of learning to be a serious person. And so in a really great meeting we had one night, an extra meeting where we invited a bunch of boys. And, you know, at Hillsdale, we know what everybody thinks and everybody knows what we think. Everybody knows what everybody else thinks. And some of them were, you know, listening to Tucker and stuff and getting ideas. And we find out about that. And so we invited them to a meeting and we talked for like 4 hours. And we talked about specifics. We talked about, you know, it was fun, right? And I told him, I said, I don't care what you think about these issues. You're too young to have a serious opinion about them. You got to learn, I said. But what I want you to know is the difference between a serious opinion and something you listen to on YouTube. And, you know, we talked about the founding of modern Israel. I happen to know quite a lot about that. I helped Martin Gilbert write books about that. And you can say that's illegitimate if you want to, but if you do, then you're stuck because Saudi Arabia and Iraq and Kuwait and Jordan and the Lebanon and Syria all come from the same set of facts. And they were all founded in roughly the same way, carved out of the Ottoman Empire, which joined the wrong side in the First World War. And the promises that were made to the Arabs and to the Jews were made at the same time, roughly, and for the same service. If you will fight for us, we will give you countries. And the Arabs got a whole bunch of countries, and Israel got one, but they all got them the same way. Well, I pointed that out. And, you know, it's just true. You should just read Martin Gilbert, you'll see. And then, you know, what is Judaism? You know, questions like that. And one of the points that I made was, and see, this is friendly, right? We're not at war at Hillsdale College. I said, if you write a paper for me or for Professor Gerke sitting over here, he was a young man. He's a Hillsdale graduate who teaches history. You will probably take it seriously. You'll probably try to find out what the truth is to write in your paper. you should remember that that's how you find out. That's, you know, what you hear on YouTube may or may not be true. And especially when you're young and you don't have all the critical faculties fully developed yet, you should be skeptical and you should go look it up. And, you know, I remember one time.
10: Were these primarily fourth-year students or were they freshmen?
11: They were mostly freshmen and sophomores, just for their bunch. And, you know, they're fine, right? I told something about the development of modern Israel. You know, ancient Israel is the first step in Western civilization. The first step in Western civilization, the earliest chronologically, is God's covenant with Abraham, which in a time, you know, and this is 1,500, 2,000 years before Socrates, religion at that time was tribal and familial. Your gods were the gods of your ancestors, your own gods, right? Not somebody else's gods. And so this thing happens in the Bible. I will be your God and you will be my people, and this will be a blessing to all the peoples on the face of the earth. And in all of the several gods' covenants with the Jewish patriarchs, all the people on the face of the earth are always mentioned. The one God for everybody. Well, that's a wonderful thing, right? Isn't that a piece of magic? The equivalent of, you know, extended and perfected by Jesus Christ. And parallel to the achievement of Socrates, to look for the truth as it is, wherever it is, and not just according to our view of it. So we went through that stuff, and then at one point I said that the early Zionists in Europe, this is a factual point, were not particularly religious people. And so one young man asked the question, well then, what's a Jew? And I said, yeah, I see. If you're a Christian, that's a religion of belief. And if you don't believe, you're not a Christian. And if you do believe, you are. But the Jews are different from that because they are a people. That's not quite the same thing as a race. That's a family extended. They are descended from one another. And they inherit things through their families that even if they don't become Orthodox, they think of themselves as Jews. They're a people.
10: That's a correct answer. People that have become a nation, but some have not become part of the nation, and but they are culture, and some are religious, and some are not. That's an excellent answer. More coming up with Dr. Larry on this Friday edition of the Hillsdale Dialogue. 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
0: This is 101.1, The Answer, where Little Rock comes to talk. Start your morning with a voice you know and trust. Dave Elswick, bringing you the issues that matter to Arkansas, the news behind the headlines, and conversations you won't hear anywhere else. Then, in the afternoon, stay informed and fired up with Doc Washburn, breaking down the biggest stories of the day and what they mean for you. And all day long, hear from some of the biggest voices in talk radio. CNN's Scott Jennings, Mike Gallagher, and Larry Elder, bringing you sharp insight, lively debate, and the perspective you've been looking for. News, opinion, insight, and the conversations shaping our community. From Little Rock to the natural state and beyond. This is 101.1, The Answer. 101.1, The Answer, where Little Rock comes to talk.

0: Welcome back, America. I'm Hugh Hewitt, talking with Dr. Larry Arden about the 1960s back again with all their splendor and glory. Dr. Arden, I did want to, before we finished up, talking about the wildness of conspiracy theories. I read a new book last week by Joseph LeConte, who has written extensively on a couple of old professors by the name of Tolkien and Lewis, and how they went through 1933 to 1945. It's called The War for Middle Earth. It's really fascinating. And in it, LeConte quotes C.S. Lewis as saying, the best antidote to the madness of Hitler and of the new ideologies, the only cure for it, actually, is the fresh sea breeze of old books. What do you think Lewis meant by that?
1: Well, he writes a lot about that. He actually wrote an essay called On the Reading of Old Books. And his argument there is that, all learning, by the way, involves an act of stepping outside yourself, right? Because learning is of learning something else. You know, I'm looking at my desk, and right now there's a keyboard, and there's a stapler, and there's a whatever there is. And the point is, if I want to understand those things, I have to look at them. There's a wonderful, in Aristotle's De Anima, book 3, chapter 4. People should go and read it. It's dense, but it's beautiful. He actually describes what the soul of the human being would need to be like for it to be able to see a thing in its kind and form. He says the soul has to be immaterial. It has to be only that thing that it sees. Well, there's step one. But step two is an old book lets you step outside the time that you're in. Because, we're in this time right now, right? And this time is particularly oppressive with information.
0: Yep.
1: It's so abundant with information that it's oppressive. So read an old book. It's like visiting another dimension, certainly another dimension in time. And the only old books that are worth reading, ultimately the only contemporary books that are worth reading now, are books that contain a microcosm or an explanation of things that abide, things that are the same over time. You know, we think everything changes. And as we say that, we are using a faculty of reason to say it, that if it changed, we wouldn't be able to understand anything. Is it wrong for an adult to abuse a child? Has that changed? It's been done. It is done. Is it wrong now? Was it wrong then? Can we see that it's wrong? Is it still true that human beings live between certain range of temperature best, and when it gets really cold or really hot, it's hard, right? In other words, fundamental conditions, most of them, that's why we call them fundamental, don't change. And right. So reading old books is a way to isolate what those are. And, I've been reading Chesterton lately. I like him. I like Lewis the best, I think, but I like Chesterton. And he is much more of a, he goes on and on about Charles Dickens and Robert Louis Stevenson. He just loves those guys. Treasure Island, Stevenson. And I'm reading right now Black Arrow. And you wouldn't think it would be interesting. What it's about is it's about the, it's about the, he writes adventure books. And Chesterton makes a claim that these books are of permanent and transcendent value. Treasure Island is probably the best of them. People know what that one is. This one, I'm early in the book, but what it is there are these families, and there's, the English Civil War is brewing, and there's raiders, and they're out in the woods, and they're shooting bows and arrows at each other, and they're having a rollicking series of adventures. And it's clannishness. It's, my family, you're from my clan, your clan, which is an extension of family, tribes, like tribe. And you see these people fighting and saving and rescuing and killing. and you see their characters unfold. You see what they're like under pressure, right? And you see that some of them are very worthy and some of them are not. You see that many of them are very formidable and bad, and many of them are very formidable and good, and you're on the side of those ones. Well, aren't those relationships permanent? Aren't those the characteristic phenomena in human life? And that book was written a long time ago.
0: I was unaware that Chesterton recommended Robert Louis Stevenson. Lewis recommends Chesterton. I learned that in this new book by LeConte, The War of Middle Earth. A very big fan of Chesterton. So that's our recommendation for the week. We're coming back. Don't go anywhere, America. But our recommendation for the week is Robert Louis Stevenson, Treasure Island and the Black Arrow. Though I don't think we'll be doing a whole Hillsdale dialogue on it. Though I never know. We do what Dr. Arne wants to do. Stay tuned. But I have another recommendation, by the way. I have two recommendations. I saw the movie The Story of Everything this week at the Museum of the Bible, thestoryofeverything.film/Hugh. And I think everyone at Hillsdale would love it. I think everybody who listens to this radio program or watches it on Salem News Channel would love it. The Story of Everything.film is the story of why intelligent design actually is persuasive. In fact, it's not persuasive to believe in other than a maker of the universe, a designer of the universe, both on a macro and a micro scale. They go big. They look at the universe and its extraordinary coefficients, and they go very small to cellular structure and the extraordinary mechanism that defies anything but a designer. Do yourself a favor. It's in theaters across the United States. It's been extended for a couple of weeks because it's doing so well. 90 minutes of joy, 90 minutes of great film. Head to thestoryofeverything.film/shoe. Not only will you see the interview I did with executive producer Stephen Meyer, you'll also get a free ticket for a student. thestoryofeverything.film/shoe. thestoryofeverything.film/shoe. Finally, it's the Relief Factor studio in which I'm doing the Hillsdale Dialogue, and I do want to remind you, it's Friday. 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Now, I took it every day, got my 5 miles in today, as I told you in hour number one. 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I'm coming right back with Dr. Arne here on the Hillsdale Dialogue, all things Hillsdale at hillsdale.edu. 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

0: With SRN News, I'm Ron Taylor. The World Health Organization has declared the Ebola disease outbreak in Congo and Uganda a public health emergency of international concern after more than 300 suspected cases and 88 deaths. In a post on X early today, the World Health Organization said the outbreak of the disease does not meet the criteria of a pandemic emergency like the COVID-19 pandemic and advised against the closure of international borders. U.S. Representative Julia Letlow and State Treasurer John Fleming have advanced to a runoff in Louisiana's Republican Senate primary. Letlow capitalized on the power of President Trump's endorsement in another stint and an attempt to purge his party of people, in his view, is disloyal. Trump supported Letlow over incumbent Senator Bill Cassidy, one of the few Republican senators who voted to convict him during his second impeachment trial. This is SRN News.
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6: 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Again, as I say, President Trump is like, I want to clean out the barn of these persistent challenges that America faces to our national security around the world. And our national security is our trade relations, bilateral economic relations, the safety of our Americans that are traveling as tourists, of our military deployed abroad. 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
7: Welcome back, America. I'm Hugh Hewitt. Dr. Larry Arnn is my guest. The Hillsdale Dialogue is underway, the last broadcast hour of the week on the Salem News Channel, the Salem Radio Network, all of our great affiliates. 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You can also find everything at Hillsdale, including a fabulous new video course on classical rhetoric and logic, which is very seductive, very, very well shot. And a younger man is teaching it, who I've not made the acquaintance of yet, and I'm looking forward to. Dr. Arnn, up in Maine last week, Governor Janet Mills withdrew from the race to become the next United States Senator. She wants to take on Susan Collins, but she can't get any ground picked up on a fellow named Graham Plattner. Now, there used to be a reality show called Extreme Makeover, and it was originally about unkempt people who had bad clothing habits or bad hygiene habits or just didn't know how to cut their hair. And they would give them an extreme makeover and they would come out great. Then Extreme Makeover the Home Edition, that's the Home and Garden channel. They'd go into a dump and they would fix it up. And then they'd have the extreme. This is the extremist makeover. Young Mr. Plattner, who's 41 now, has got himself a Totenkopf tattoo, though he's tried to blur it out. That's the death head run by the SS who guarded the extermination camps that could kill the prisoners on their own volition. He's got a Reddit thread over years full of every kind of bigotry and racist evil you can imagine. But they're nominating him. Janet Mills got out of the race. He's raising all the money from the young people. This is, and he's running against Susan Collins, who's the moderate. She's the quintessential nice person, effective representative, chairwoman of appropriations on the Senate Intelligence Committee. Lovely lady. And she won by 9 points 6 years ago when Joe Biden beat Donald Trump by 9 points in Maine. So she's formidable as well. Why do you think this keeps happening? Why are Democrats nominating crazy people?
8: Well, the explanation of one of my closest and longest serving colleagues is maybe the country is dying. You know, I mean, really, this is pretty bad.
7: Your computer chipped over there. We've lost half your head there, Dr. Arn. I don't know what happened. You sunk down
8: in your chair. My cameraman is I.
7: Okay.
8: Look at that.
7: You're much better.
8: I'm a pretty
7: now.
8: Good camera.
7: Yeah.
8: Yeah, there you go. People think a lot of crazy things now, and it's easy to, alarmingly and rapidly make them known. And some of these guys, you know, are like Nick Fuentes, you know, who's a nut. He's smart. Right. I think he's fundamentally irresponsible and amazingly wrong. And I read the other day that he's losing audience. I hope so. But, you can listen to that stuff and it's like a whole new world opening up to you before you start trying to find out whether any of it's true or not. And yeah. And people are remember that people. If you took a poll in 1950, do you trust the federal government? The trust numbers were very high. And if you took a poll in 1970 and every year after that, they are very low. And one of the reasons for that is the federal government has taken over things in our lives that it doesn't do very well. And it orders us about, and it's got half the economy under its control, directly and indirectly. And, you know, in 1930, that amount was 12%. And so, you know, we got on with living our lives. Most government in 1930 was local government, not even state government. It was what, over 60% of total government was your city, town, county. So now all those decisions are made remotely, and they're made nationally, and they're not made very well. The federal government used to come to site chiefly for its three main purposes, which are national defense, a national system of commerce among the states, and dealing with the foreign world. And that's what it did. And so now it does everything, right? And it has altered education in fundamental ways. More than half the employees of public education in America are not teachers. And we run charter schools. And there, the ratio is 6 or 8 to 1 in favor of the teachers. Because you don't need that, right? And so if you've got teachers who are reduced to functionaries beneath a huge pile of bureaucracy, education suffers. And that means we don't know as much as we used to know. And that's dangerous.
7: As education suffers, people do get dumb, and dumber people are more susceptible to mind viruses. I'll be right back with Dr. Arn. I'll talk about the redistricting decision last week by the Supreme Court. Stay tuned.
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7: Oh. 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
7: 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Dr. Arnn, the Supreme Court did something last week which was truly magnificent. They ended the use of race in the drawing of congressional districts. Now, this should have been done years ago. I've been teaching these cases for 25 years. They were incoherent until last week when Justice Alito said, and I'm going to condense it here for the Steelers fans, you can't use race to award a congressional district or to deny a congressional district to anybody. Race cannot be used in the absence of a previously proven definite intention to use race to screw or to reward. That's it. We're done with it. I'm very enthused about this decision. What do you think?
8: Oh, yeah. Well, race is a special category, right? It would probably be wrong to discriminate against left-handed people, but race is more obvious and has a history of discrimination against it, and so there are extra protections in the law against discriminating on that ground. And they are many of the institutions built, beginning in the 1960s, to combat discrimination on race, became engines of discrimination on race. You know, Hillsdale College does not take the money from the government. When that money began to be offered in about 1960, there were a lot of debates on our board. And they said, well, we could take the money. We've never discriminated on race. Our founding articles say, without regard to race, sex, or national origin. We read that at the beginning of every board meeting. Today, this week, when we have a board meeting. So we thought we could do it. But then, you know, it became compulsion to count by race, to report by race, to come under pressure if you don't have the numbers that they like of race. And so this redistricting stuff too is the same. You know, I remember a few years ago I read an article from some conservative or Republican who said, yeah, this is a really good thing because it forces them to concentrate a lot of Democratic black votes, and that will mean more Republican seats. And I said, I responded to that, okay, they shouldn't take account of that at all, right? Not for our political advantage or theirs.
7: Correct.
8: Not for anybody's.
7: Not for
8: anybody's. So now, I'm not saying that redistricting is going to be honest. I think it's going to grow more dishonest. But, you know, I heard my colleague Molly Hemingway say the other day, she teaches journalism here, I heard her say the other day that if the red states did what Virginia is attempting to do, court seems to have stopped them for the time being, they could get 48 more Republican congressional seats. Well, you know, that means two can play at that game, and the Republicans are more spread out across territory than the Democrats. So, I expect that there'll be attempts that way. You read about them going on right now. Florida, I think, is the latest.
7: Yeah, where it's an era of maximum partisanship. I do not mind this, Dr. Arndt. I really don't. I know that the framers weren't big fans of faction, but faction is here and it's inevitable. And so provided they don't draw lines based on race, I think the courts ought to stay out of it. And states can have independent commissions if they want. They can divide by contiguity or by cities or by compactness, but they just can't use race and let the chips fall where they
8: may.
7: Yeah,
8: that's an enormous gain, right? And that by itself, right? And, you know, about the founders, by the way, I should mention, Matt writes Madison, liberty is to faction as air is to fire. We're always going to have factions. What he tried to do was prevent there being a majority faction. And that's what the, you know, in other words, he defines it carefully in Federalist 10. It's a group of people who have majority control and rule in their own interests, which is also the definition of tyranny in Aristotle's Politics. So he was trying to prevent that. And what we have a struggle over, the reason politics are intense, is that there's a danger that we could get that here. Because remember what I said, if half the economy, directly and indirectly, is controlled by the government, then there's enormous resources at stake, right? And the government itself and its assigns, its employees, its beneficiaries, its contractors, are an enormous force in the electoral system. So there are dangers of majority faction among us today. What was it? James Carville, you know, the moderate Democrat, said that if the the first time the Democrats get control again, they have to do D.C., you know, put D.C. and Puerto Rico into the Union fully, get four more Senate seats out of that, and then we have to amend the voting rights laws so we can't be losing elections anymore. Well, that's the danger, and that's why politics are so intense. And then, on the other hand, you get certain politicians arising who want to drain the swamp. The swamp is very big, and the people in it don't like it drained.
11: Don't want to be drained. They don't want to be drained.
8: Yeah, so that, you know, they can't. They're swamp creatures. They can't live if it's drained. So you see, that's, in other words, and what and another one to put the point in rather more direct language. It is a question, what form and purpose of government will we have? Just like in the American Revolution and just like in the Civil War. The consequences are that big today.
11: And that's why the debate. We have one more segment coming up. Don't go anywhere, America. Dr. Ron and his tribe at Hillsdale have been turning out amazing books. And I want to talk to him briefly about two of them in our last segment. Molly Hemingway, he mentioned, but I also have to bring up Matt Spaulding, and I also want to bring up one that's referenced by Brett Barron, Brett's new book, The Case for America. They're all Hillsdale books. They're all Hillsdale people. Stay tuned. You'll hear their titles next on The Hugh Hewitt Show.
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2: 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Start your morning with a voice you know and trust. Dave Elswick, bringing you the issues that matter to Arkansas, the news behind the headlines, and conversations you won't hear anywhere else. Then, in the afternoon, stay informed and fired up with Doc Washburn, breaking down the biggest stories of the day and what they mean for you. And all day long, hear from some of the biggest voices in talk radio. CNN's Scott Jennings, Mike Gallagher, and Larry Elder, bringing you sharp insight, lively debate, and the perspective you've been looking for. News, opinion, insight, and the conversations shaping our community. 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
4: Welcome back, America. The Hillsdale Dialogue wrapping up this week. Hope you have a great Mother's Day weekend planned. If you haven't bought anything from Mom, here are three suggestions. Dr. Larry Arn is my guest. He presides as president over Hillsdale College. Connected to the college are three books, two of them real new. Molly Hemingway, who teaches at the Kirby Center, journalism, just produced Alito, which is a fabulous book. I also want to mention that Matt Spaulding, who was on last week, produced the book, The Making of the American Mind, Understanding Declaration of Independence, which won the ISI Award for Book of the Year, which is a big deal. And then I was interviewed by Brett Baer for his new book, The Case for America, and he asked me, what should people read? And I said, well, I think they ought to start with Wilfred McClay's Land of Hope, the one-volume history of the American people that is fabulous. You're turning out a lot of good books up there in Hillsdale, Dr. Arn.
5: Yeah, I keep thinking how to get more work. Yeah, there's some talent. All three of those books are splendid. Not the first book any of them has written. All their other books are good, too. But these three are sort of coming at peaks in their career. You know, they've worked on these kind of things for a long time, and they've learned a lot, and they've got themselves, their skills, to a place where they can really produce. So they're very worth reading. Alito is, you know, he ranks there close to Clarence Thomas, because those two are revolutionary justices on the Supreme Court, and thank God for them.
4: Steady and courageous men. They are steady and courageous. Now, I don't know who will be judged the more influential over the years. I suspect it will be Alito, but the more inspirational may very well be Justice Thomas. Has Justice Alito been a guest on your college yet, Dr. Arn?
5: No. He entertains our students in his chambers, and I've invited him to speak here. And in this day and age, he didn't say he never will. He did say he would love to, but he also says he doesn't want to put the security people to the work it takes these days for him to go anywhere. And, you know, that's a cost that we all bear by the intensity and violence of the age.
4: It is a consideration of his. Is generous because it is actually quite real. And when people step out and about at public events, I wasn't at the White House Correspondents Association dinner this year, but I doubt that many such events are going to be held anymore. I pray the commencements go well. I don't know who's speaking at yours this week, but have a

0: jolly commencement. That's what they're intended to be, uplifting and jolly. And for the parents who are wondering what their students have been doing for 4 years, because they're different now than they were when they dropped them off. So have a wonderful commencement, Dr. Larry Arnn. All of you, thank you, Adam. Thank you, Harley. Thank you, Generalissimo. All of you have a great... If you forgot that it was Mother's Day, get off your rear ends and go do something about it. Even if you're the dad and your children are too small, it's on you. You're still supposed to celebrate Mother's Day. Thank you all. Thank you, Dr. Arnn. I'll be back on Monday on the next Hugh Hewitt Show.
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5: News this hour from Town Hall. I'm Ron Taylor. President Trump says the U.S. has an eye in the sky and it's closely watching Iran.
6: President Trump says the U.S. is closely monitoring Iran's nuclear material, highlighting Space Force surveillance that can identify individuals approaching storage in real time. He called securing that material a top priority and warned of decisive military action if Iranian forces try to access it. He is urging Tehran to comply with nuclear agreements.
5: Correspondent Ken Lorman. The World Health Organization has declared the Ebola disease outbreak in Congo and Uganda a public health emergency of international concern.
6: President,
7: authorities in Congo say at least 80 deaths have been reported from a new Ebola outbreak in Ituri province in the northeastern part of the country. Health workers are intensifying screening and contact tracing to contain the disease. Officials first announced the outbreak Friday. Some people in Uganda, Congo's neighbor to the east, say they're also scared. This is Congo's 17th outbreak since Ebola first emerged in the country in 1976. I'm Donna Water.
5: North America's largest commuter rail system has shut down after ununionized workers went on strike. The Long Island Railroad in New York ceased operations early Saturday morning as five unions representing about half the workforce walked off the job. The MTA has said it would provide limited shuttle buses to New York City subway stations as the strike looms on. Governor Kathy Hochul urging Long Islanders to work from home if possible. An Israeli airstrike in Gaza has killed Hamas military wing leader Izz al-Din Haddad. The military said Saturday that al-Haddad was one of the last surviving architects of the Hamas-led militant attacks on October 7, 2023. Hamas has confirmed the death. News and analysis at townhall.com.
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5: A humpback whale that was released after a very spectacular rescue effort has been found dead off Denmark. Correspondent Julie Walker reports on a sad ending to a quite remarkable story.
9: After a spectacular rescue, a humpback whale was not able to survive. The whale, nicknamed Timmy and Hope, was found dead Thursday off a Danish island and was identified Saturday after authorities were able to access a tracking device they had fastened to it. 2 weeks ago, the whale was stranded off Germany's Baltic Sea coast. It's not clear why it swam far from its habitat, although some experts say it may have lost its way following a shoal of herring or during migration. It was rescued with the help of an excavator and transported toward the North Sea in a barge. Experts and others debated over every aspect of that rescue. Much of it was live streamed. I'm Julie Walker.
5: More news at townhall.com. California spends more on welfare than almost any state, and now Governor Gavin Newsom has announced $20 million in state funds to distribute free diapers to low-income mothers through the nonprofit Baby to Baby.
10: Opponents of the move point out that Baby to Baby's co-CEO sits on the board of the California Partners Project, a gender equality nonprofit founded by the governor's wife, Jennifer Siebel Newsom, which helped facilitate the partnership. Critics note diapers are already subsidized and widely donated and allege a conflict as California Partners has received over $4.4 million in behested payments. Donations solicited at the request of public officials amid a sharp rise in such payments since 2018. John Scott reporting.
5: Representative Julia Letlow has advanced to a runoff in Louisiana's Republican Senate primary, capitalizing on President Trump's endorsement. You'll find more on these stories, plus breaking news at townhall.com.
11: Hey, have a great weekend. 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Go out and just drive around and look at nature. But join me on Monday starting at 7 o'clock, and we'll be talking to the Bible guys and see what they have to say from a spiritual side, and then the power panel when we talk about everything that happened over in China. What should we learn from that? That's coming up on Monday.
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13: Larry Elder here, the sage from South Central, the prince of Pico Union, the czar of common sense, the great Eldersky, Don Lorenzo. Welcome to the program. No Victor Krets allowed, because we've got a country to save. So let's get her teed up!
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8: 888-971-SAGE, 888-971-7243. I am Larry Elder. We are Salem News Channel. We're talking about the exchanges the Secretary of War had with Democrats on the Hill who are questioning him about the legality of the war, questioning him about whether or not we are winning the war, all of that and more. And I mentioned yesterday that Caltech, the institution from which the would-be assassin graduated with a mechanical engineering degree, the ratio of liberal students to conservatives is 16 to 1. And I mentioned that at Harvard, a survey a couple years ago of the professors that responded to the survey found that 0.4% described themselves as very liberal, 2.5% described themselves as 0.4% described themselves as very conservative, 2.5% described themselves as just plain old conservative. All the rest were varying forms of liberals. We're going to talk to somebody with Campus Reform about the commencement speakers that have been invited to certain universities. Hint, none of them was a conservative. This is Representative Jacob from California asking Hetseth if President Trump is mentally stable enough to be commander-in-chief. After 4 years of Biden, are you kidding me? Are you kidding me? Number 27.
17: Thank you, Mr. Chairman. Mr. Secretary, as you know, I represent San Diego, the largest military community in the country. Right now, as we are speaking, 2,500 San Diego Marines are off the coast of Iran. Many, many other San Diegans in uniform have gotten 48-hour deployment notices. So this war in Iran is not theoretical for me or for my constituents. It's deeply personal. As you also know, on Easter Sunday, President Trump threatened to destroy Iran's bridges and power plants, writing, quote, "Open the strait, you crazy bastard, or you'll be living in hell. Just watch." And 2 days later, President Trump wrote, quote, "A whole civilization will die tonight, never to be brought back again. I don't want that to happen, but it probably will." My office's phones have been ringing off the hook. I've heard from so many military families concerned about the president's mental fitness and whether he's fit to serve as our commander-in-chief, given that he's sending their loved ones into harm's way. Our troops, who have shown incredible bravery and tactical proficiency, deserve to know that their leaders are focused and stable. So, Mr. Secretary, you are with the president a lot, and it pains me to even have to ask this about our president, but my constituents' lives are at stake. Do you believe that the president is mentally stable enough to be the commander-in-chief?
18: Did you ask the same question of Joe Biden for 4 years?
17: Mr. Secretary, Joe Biden is not the president. Mr. Trump has been president for a year and a half, and I'm asking you right
18: now. And I won't even engage with the level of disparagement that you're putting on the commander-in-chief, who indeed is...
17: Mr. Secretary, Biden is not the president.
18: He's the sharpest, most insightful commander-in-chief we've had in generations. And you want to compare, you want to ask that question after you and your fellow Democrats defended Joe Biden, who could barely speak and didn't know what day of the week it was?
17: He governed
18: through an auto pen.
17: When
18: he had a Secretary of Defense who went AWOL for a week. I can't be gone for 10 days, for 10 minutes.
17: I will reclaim my time. Thank you so much.
19: She reclaimed it.
17: So, as Mr. Jimenez said, we should be taking leaders at their word. So is there a reason that we should not be taking our leader at his word?
18: Iran should not underestimate the will of President Trump and the United States military to achieve our mission.
17: Okay, well, I want you to know this is not a partisan thing. In fact, many, many Democrats have had, many, many Republicans have had these same questions. Marjorie Taylor Greene said he's out of control and he's gone insane. Candace Owens said the 25th Amendment needs to be invoked. Megyn Kelly, Tucker Carlson, who used to work with, Alex Jones, Stephanie Grisham, the list could go on. So how do I explain to my constituents that while they are in harm's way, their commander-in-chief is posting these unhinged posts?
18: How did you explain to your constituents what happened on October 5th, or what happened in Afghanistan, or what happened with the debacle and the withdrawal in Afghanistan, where the troops were left? How did you explain
17: Mr.
18: that to Joe Biden's leadership?
17: Mr. Secretary,
18: how did you explain that to the Marines that
17: the
18: didn't get medals, that we restored their medals because of that disastrous withdrawal in Afghanistan? Did you explain that to
17: right
18: your
17: now.
18: Constituents? When Joe Biden was asleep at the wheel and he had an AWOL
17: Secretary
18: of Defense?
17: Okay, Mr. Secretary, how about this next post? How can I explain this next post to my constituents? I'm Jewish, so this doesn't really bother me, but my understanding is that this is quite offensive to many Christians. So how do you explain this post?
18: I'm not here to explain posts. We have an incredible commander-in-chief who puts
17: Mr.
18: our
17: Secretary,
18: troops first. I'm here for a budget hearing about our troops.
17: This is about our troops. Mr. Secretary, President Trump is doing that in world-class fashion. This is about our troops. This is about who is commanding our troops and if our troops can trust that they are being sent into harm's way under good strategy. The mental stability of our commander-in-chief is deeply important to our troops. It's deeply important to this country.
18: It wasn't important to you during Joe Biden.
17: I'll remind you that when there were concerns, Democrats came together, and he was not our nominee for president. So I encourage you to have the same courage that Democrats had. Mr. Secretary, you keep saying that he is the best commander-in-chief we've ever had, the best negotiator.
18: Talk to the troops.
17: 13 American troops have died. More than 380 have been wounded. The Strait of Hormuz, which was wide open, is now closed. Less than 90% of traffic through the strait is still not going, despite the ceasefire. The Iranian regime is still in power. It still has nuclear material. The war is costing Americans billions of dollars. And Mr. Secretary, if you think that this is what winning looks like, then maybe we should be questioning your mental stability. Maybe you are the one responsible for this failure, and the president should think about replacing you.
18: Sounds
17: Mr.
18: Like,
17: Chairman, I yield back.
19: Gentlelady yields back. I recognize the gentlelady from Virginia, Ms. Kiggin.
8: Now, can you imagine somebody quoting Alex Jones, the man who was successfully sued for saying the school shooting was a hoax? Candace Owens, who's questioning whether the man who killed Charlie Kirk was part of some sort of conspiracy. They're now quoting Candace Owens and Alex Jones. And we decided not to make Biden our nominee. No, you decided not to make him your nominee after he had that disastrous debate with Donald Trump. Until then, you were defending him. What did Morning Joe say? Scarborough? Best version of Biden, and I've known him for years. Mentally sharp. Why is it that John Fetterman is the only Democrat I can think of in the Senate or in the House with common sense? Number 30.
19: Well, what I'm hoping is I love to watch with the blockade and break the Iranian regime. Without a doubt, they are choking off their love blood of oil. And now they're quickly running out of their ability to store, you know, oil, but they must continue to produce that oil. But if they shut down those oil wells, effectively, that's a death sentence to those wells. So can we continue to inflict damage and push the Iranian regime closer to possibly a regime change? But, you know, the simple goal of this war must be, we must never allow them to build a nuclear bomb. And now we don't have to agree with everything with Epic Fury that's happened, but since we're here, why can't we just collectively demand, all right, let's make sure that we force them to turn over the nuclear material at this point.
8: So, in 2 months, the Navy is destroyed. The Air Force is destroyed. We've lost 13 people. They've lost 6,000. A ratio of 600, or is it 400 to 1? 400 to 1. Their top two tiers of leadership, maybe in the third tier, destroyed. Their inflation is now in triple digits. Most of the country is without internet, which is squeezing their economy. The current supreme leader won't even show his face, either because he's afraid he might be killed or because he's been disfigured. 2 months. Stock market recently hitting record highs. Of course, oil is more expensive. Quagmire. 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
0: 888-971-SAGE, 888-971-7243. I am Larry Elder. We are Salem News Channel. Campus reform is a project of the Leadership Institute, which is America's leading site for college news. My guest got her degree in journalism from the University of Florida. She's a reporter for Campus Reform. Please welcome to the program Ms. Emily Sturge.
6: Thank you so much.
0: Ms. Sturge, thank you so much for coming on. I was looking at the school that the would-be assassin Emily attended. He went to Caltech, as you know, a very elite university. I think they have an acceptance rate of like 3%. And people don't apply unless they believe they can get in. So you're talking about a very select school. And I read a piece that said the number of liberal students versus conservative students, 16 to 1. And I remember reading about Harvard, which is another elite school. 0.4% of the Harvard professors in 2023 described themselves as very conservative. Just 2.5% described themselves as conservatives. I read your piece. Universities tap left-wing politicians and activists for the 2026 commencement speeches, and talking about the left-leaning figures that have been giving commencement addresses to graduate this spring. Tell us about it.
6: Absolutely. So, I mean, you know just as well as I do, the higher education system is absolutely relentless in indoctrinating the next generation with leftist ideology, even down to these commencement ceremonies. And I've been tracking them, and they all seem to have one thing in common, and that's leftist speakers. Nancy Pelosi is going to be speaking at a Catholic college in California, which is extremely ironic, considering her very pro-abortion views. Representative Jamie Raskin is speaking at American University. Representative Ro Khanna is speaking at Suffolk University. Dr. Anthony Fauci is speaking at a university. Graduation is a day that should be about student achievement. It should be a celebration for students. It is a day when their families are flying in from across the country. It's their final day on campus with their friends. It should be a celebration. And I feel for the thousands of students across this country who will have to sit and listen to these commencement speeches. I hope that they're not speeches with recycled DNC talking points. I hope these students don't have to listen on their final day on campus and hear the quotes of this president is a fascist. That's just not deserved.
0: Emily, has there been any pushback from any of the students about how left-wing these speakers are?
6: Absolutely. I've spoken to university students who are absolutely upset. I mean, Dr. Anthony Fauci in particular, I would say, is a slap in the face to students to have to listen to him their final day on their university campus, because the COVID-19 policies that he encouraged were particularly disastrous for Generation Z, those students who will be sitting and listening to him speak that day. They were shut down. They faced COVID lockdowns. They had their social lives taken away because all of our classes went on Zoom. All of our campuses were shut down. This is the generation that faced mask mandates, vaccine mandates on college campuses. Greek life student organizations were taken away. This is the generation that didn't have proms or homecomings or football games, all because of the disastrous COVID-19 shutdowns and policies that Dr. Anthony Fauci encouraged. And so I've talked to students on college campuses and said, what do you think about this? And I've heard the same exact thing from students. Wow, what a slap in the face.
0: Are any of these major universities, Emily, inviting conservative speakers?
6: Hillsdale University is inviting Erica Kirk, but that is the only university that I've found so far. And you know what? This is one of the problems with the higher education system. Everything is politicized, and this is something that we track at the Leadership Institute's Campus Reform. We track and report liberal bias and abuse on college campuses, and these speaker lineups fit exactly into that broader trend we see. It's always leftist speakers that are handed the microphone. You know, just the one example, Erica Kirk speaking at Hillsdale College, that is not enough. This is the consistent trend that we see on university campuses, where conservative ideas are silenced, they're censored, they're mocked. Students are handed failing grades if they turn in essays where they show if they're conservative. There's a survey that we reported at Campus Reform. Nearly 90% of students said that they have faked progressive views in order to appease their liberal professors. Honestly, I'm not shocked by that number, because I was a university student at one point too, and I saw all of my friends doing that. We've also reported faculty political donations. We just exposed that UCLA, ahead of the midterm election cycle, 100% of faculty political donations so far have gone to Democratic candidates. As a reporter covering the higher education system, I'm not shocked by any of this. And the solution that I always go back to is universities need to reform hiring practices. They need to bring in more viewpoint diversity. And the way to do that is, of course, to hire the best and the brightest professors, not just the most left-leaning, which is what they've been doing for a long time.
0: Emily, I remember a few years ago, Condoleezza Rice was invited to speak. I believe it was at Rutgers. And the faculty and students pushed back. And rather than go and be controversial, she just said, okay, I won't go.
6: Yeah, and that's the unfortunate situation. And I want to point out that there is a one-sided issue here where leftist students are those that feel empowered to go and shut down these speaker events. And just within the last few weeks, we saw at UCLA, a Department of Homeland Security attorney attempted to give a speech to a group of students on campus alongside a conservative organization. And leftist agitators came in and shut the event down, completely silenced this speaker, shut the event down because of the major safety concerns that they brought to the table. And that's the difference, is leftist students feel empowered to march in and have their cowbells and their megaphones and completely shut down these speaker events. And conservative students don't do that, or they don't do that nearly as much. I haven't reported on that, but that it's a consistent problem with the left. And I want to put some of the blame here on universities. Universities are allowing this toxic behavior to continue without ever holding these students accountable. And that event that just happened at UCLA with that DHS attorney, that those leftist agitators came in and shut it down. Well, I'm willing to bet that some of those same exact students were the same students chanting in support of Hamas just a few years ago on UCLA's campus. This goes back to universities needing to hold students accountable.
0: We have 1 minute left, Emily. President Trump, of course, have been trying to root out the DEI in some of the major universities in this country. Has there been any progress that you've seen since he's been in office?
6: Absolutely. When it comes to admissions processes, and you know what, you bring up such a great point. I want to point out the connection here. Universities are consistently injecting politics into places where politics don't belong, whether it's graduation, commencement ceremonies, or admissions. Universities for a long time have been injecting leftist politics. And of course, in admissions practices, over the years, universities have added DEI checkboxes, political questions in essays, and now we're starting to see positive changes. We're starting to see the Department of Education is now having schools actually report admissions data in order to show that they're not using race as a factor in admissions anymore. And you know what? That's pro-student fairness. That is so necessary on our campuses, because for far too long, universities got away with rejecting some of the best and the brightest students merely because maybe they didn't fit the DEI checkbox that university was looking for. And that is just so unfortunate.
0: Emily Sturge, reporter with Campus Reform. Emily, thank you very much for coming on. Come back
6: soon.
0: Thank
6: you so much for having me.
0: Come back soon.
6: Thank you.
0: 888-971-SAG. More on the Iran war and Secretary of War.

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2: 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This is 101.1, The Answer, where Little Rock comes to talk. Start your day with Dave Elswick in the morning, breaking down the stories shaping Arkansas and the nation and hearing what you have to say. Then in the afternoon, join Doc Washburn as he takes on the biggest headlines, asks the tough questions, and opens the phones for real conversation. 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
1: I think there's blame on both sides. You look at both sides. I think there's blame on both sides, and I have no doubt about it, and you don't have any doubt about it either. And if you reported it accurately, you would say
2: you had some very bad people in that group.
1: But you also had people that were very fine people on both sides. You had people in that group. Excuse me. I saw the same pictures as you did. You had people in that group that were there to protest the taking down of, to them, a very, very important statue and the renaming of a park from Robert E. Lee to another name. No, George Washington was a slave owner. Was George Washington a slave owner? So will George Washington now lose his status? Are we going to take down statues to George Washington? How about Thomas Jefferson? What do you think of Thomas Jefferson? You like him?
3: Late 971-7243, I am Larry Elder. We are Salem News Channel. So the House has passed a legislation that will reopen DHS, record 76-day shutdown. New York Times says Republicans in the House and Senate are now pushing new legislation that would pour an additional $70 billion into immigration operations through the end of Mr. Trump's second term, using a process that would shield the measure from a Democratic filibuster. So apparently the shutdown, longest in U.S. history, is now over. This is California Congressman Ro Khanna, number 37.
4: How much it will cost Americans in terms of their increased cost in gas and food over the next year because of the Iran war?
5: I would simply ask you what the cost is of an Iranian nuclear bomb.
4: I'm going to give you that opportunity.
5: I would simply ask you what the questions about domestic things. I'm not.
4: You're saying it's a gotcha question to ask what it's going to be in terms of the increased
5: cost.
4: Why
5: won't you answer what it costs to prevent Iran from getting a nuclear bomb?
4: I give you that, sir. But let me.
5: What would it cost? What would you pay to ensure Iran doesn't get a nuclear bomb?
4: I reclaim my time. Do you not know? You had no one do the analysis of what the increased cost of gas and food on the American people are going to be?
5: What is the cost of Iran holding that straight at issue with nuclear weapons?
4: It's $631 billion, which means it's an increase of $5,000 a year for American households. Now, let me give you this point. You're saying that your operation is preventing a nuclear Iran. Will you acknowledge that there is an economic cost to the American people for doing what you believe is necessary to make Iran denuclear? Will you acknowledge the economic cost?
5: We have an incredible economic team that's managing this better than what the previous administration did for our economy, what the previous administration did with inflation, what the previous administration did with COVID, and you're going to lecture this administration about the economy?
4: You know what is upsetting?
5: Incredible.
4: You didn't even do the analysis on how much it's costing the American people. It's one thing if you said, okay, it costs the American people $5,000, but we think it's worth it. That's what we've done in World War II and other wars. Here's what it costs. You got to pay for it. You don't even know what the average American is paying. You don't know what we paid in terms of the missiles that hit the Iranian school. You don't know what we're paying in terms of gas. You don't know what we're paying in terms of food. Your $25 billion number is totally off. It's the incompetence. Let me ask you this. Certainly, maybe here we'll find agreement. There were still 440 pounds of low-enriched uranium, correct, when President Obama after the JCPOA? Is that accurate?
5: The amounts and types are classified.
4: Okay. Will you acknowledge that there were 970 pounds of uranium enriched after Trump tore up the JCPOA?
5: The JCPOA was a terrible deal that allowed Iran a path to a nuclear bomb.
4: You deal with vague platitudes. I'm asking you about numbers. Like, you don't know what gas costs, you don't know what food costs, you don't know what the operation costs. You know, I get sound bites, but how about numbers? Do you know how much the enriched uranium was after you ripped up the JCPOA, Trump did?
5: I'll give you a number. I know that, as was stated by early on, the price of gas is twice as expensive in California, your home state, as anywhere else in the country because of the horrible policies your state pursued.
4: You know what? It used to be that type of stuff worked. And then you started to lose people that you campaigned, you wanted to be for. Because you said you wouldn't get us into bad wars. You said you would bring down the prices. You know what I'm sad for? I'm sad for all the people who voted for Trump. I'm sad for them because you betrayed them. You betrayed a lot of that MAGA base. And you know who knows that? J.D. Vance knows that.
6: The price of gas in your state is twice that of the national average because of the ridiculous policies you've been pursuing. Well, you know, that kind of thing used to work, but it doesn't work anymore, really. Highest gas prices in the nation in California. And he wants to lecture Pete Hegseth about the price of gas because of the war. For 250 years, Americans have believed in war. Larry Elder here. 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
3: 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Next hour, we're going to talk about the Supreme Court decision on the Voting Rights Act. The Democrats are in an absolute meltdown because it potentially could create as many as 20 more Republican seats. The whole premise behind the Voting Rights Act was that you need to do something about the barriers to voting that southern states had imposed on black people. They've long since been removed, and the Civil Rights Act has now been used to create majority black districts and majority Hispanic districts based on the premise that white voters won't vote for black politicians and that black politicians can't campaign in majority white districts. Even though you have several Republicans in the House, none of whom is in a majority black district, how did that happen? How did the black congressman from Utah get elected? How did Obama get elected? All of that and more, 888-971-SAGE. Dennis is in Sarasota. Dennis, you're on the Larry Elder Show. Thank you for calling.
14: Hi, Larry. This is Dennis.
3: Dennis, how are you?
14: 77.
3: Yes, sir.
14: I'm good. I'm 77 years old. I'm a Vietnam vet, U.S. Navy veteran. Okay. My father was in World War II. He, in his ship, arrived at Pearl Harbor 2 hours after the attack. It was devastating. They picked up bodies that were floating out of the channel. I'm going to mention some things here. In every case, the enemy snuck up on us. 1916, Pancho Villa stormed a bunch of villages and killed people. One of the mayors said, they snuck up on us. France, Belgium, German tanks rolled in. Just rolled over everybody. And the De Gaulle said, they snuck up on us. And then Neville Chamberlain came back from Germany with Hitler, and he said, peace in our time. But 2 nights later, 90 bombers came over and bombed London. And 9/11, my brother and I were washing my father's car in our hometown, Saugus, Michigan. We came in the morning. My father was sitting there at the kitchen table crying. And I said, what's wrong, Dad? What's wrong? And he said, they snuck up on us again. Benjamin Netanyahu said the same thing with Hamas. We thought our borders were good. We thought our army was good, but they snuck up on us. Our president, Trump, went in and attacked Iran before they had a chance to attack us. Before they had a chance, we didn't want to say, but they snuck up on us again.
3: Mm-hmm.
14: So there's a lot of history. I've been looking up all kinds of times when the enemy snuck up on us. President Trump prevented Iran from sneaking up on us.
3: And Dennis, sneaking up on us with a nuclear bomb.
14: Yeah.
3: Yeah.
14: And intercontinental missiles also, mm-hmm, with a nuclear, mm-hmm, bomb. And he prevented them from, we're not going to say they snuck up on us, because our president prevented that scenario.
3: Absolutely.
14: Maybe Trump went back and looked at all the history that I'm looking at, where all these mayors and all these people. My father was out in the Philippines on his ship. The kamikaze planes flew low and ran into the ships. My father said, they snuck up on us.
3: Mm-hmm.
14: So so many times in history where the enemy snuck up on somebody, our President Trump is preventing that scenario from our enemy snucking up on us with a bomb or intercontinental missiles. I'm in Florida. If Iran set up missiles in Spain, who they're friends with now, they could hit Miami.
3: Yeah.
14: They could hit Berlin, Paris. So our president is preventing a lot of countries from saying they snuck up on us.
3: Dennis, well said. Thank you so much for your service. I have a brother named Dennis who also served, and my father served in World War II. So I really do appreciate your call, and beautifully said. The problem, in quotes, Dennis, is we'll never have a world where Iran has a nuclear bomb to find out what they would have done with it, because Trump has prevented it. So he won't get credit that he deserves.
14: It was really shocking to me and my brother when we walked into the house. They have a small television on the corner in the kitchen table. My father's crying because they snuck up on us again. Because he remembers Pearl Harbor. And, you know, we all know about Hamas.
3: Yeah, and as you pointed out, Bibi Netanyahu said that they snuck up on us again on October the 7th. Dennis, I'm going to have to leave it there. Yeah. Thank you so much. Thank you so much for calling. And again, thank you and your family for your service. Wow. This is an interesting exchange with the Trump EPA chief, Lee Zeldin. Listen to this, number 44.
15: We're going to get to talk about math.
16: Are you even tracking the consumer costs of those coal plants?
15: Oh, this is great. So I don't even know where to start with all the mess.
16: Answer
15: up math.
16: That question.
15: Do you think that the math is it's better for West Virginia if you close down their coal plants and put these people out of work and tell them to learn a code? According to you, in your mind, that's saving West Virginia?
16: Is raising costs.
15: Is it saving them on energy
16: access?
15: We
16: know it's raising costs.
15: Is it saving them on jobs?
16: You can talk across me all you like. You are raising costs.
15: We're not going to take morality lessons from people who join all white country clubs.
3: I'm not going to take morality lessons from people who join all white country clubs. That was a mic drop. My goodness. Now, our founders believed that freedom wasn't just a word, it was a way of life. The freedom to move forward, the freedom to pursue what matters most, the freedom to live fully. But paying as a way of taking...
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21: 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Dave Elswick, bringing you the issues that matter to Arkansas, the news behind the headlines, and conversations you won't hear anywhere else. 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
3: Larry Elgin, doing the job that illegal aliens won't do.
4: Do you believe that the Secretary of Defense is guilty of war crimes?
5: Absolutely. I mean, he's clearly behind the operation to shoot all these boats in the Caribbean when it's very unclear that we actually have any confirmation that these so-called narco-terrorists, a term the administration invented to justify this action, are even on the boats. I mean, in fact, there's a lot of evidence that these are just fishermen, you know, getting jobs, piloting these boats, trying to feed their families. There's been press reporting on some of these individuals who've been killed who are clearly not war criminals. And on top of that, we then have the strike where they came back and hit it again, a double tap, just purely to kill these survivors who were clinging to wreckage. You know, it's interesting, Aaron, another historical analogy. Back in World War II, the Allies tried Nazi submarine captains for doing this exact same thing. And guess what the conclusion was? They got executed. Listen to that, Mr. Secretary.
6: 888-971-SAGE, 888-971-7243. So we're like Nazi submarine commanders. Nancy is in Philadelphia. Nancy, you're on the Larry Elder Show. Thank you so much for calling.
7: Hi, Larry. You know, 50 of my closest relatives were gassed to death by Hitler. And how utterly and totally despicable for any American, any person, or member of Congress to complain that people might have to pay an additional 50 cents or a dollar for gas for a while, or $600. Are people aware it might cost an extra $600 for a war to rid the world of modern-day Hitlers in Iran? In other words, my 50 closest relatives, their lives were only worth either 50 cents, a dollar, or maybe $600. It's despicable.
6: I couldn't agree with you more, Nancy. Thank you for calling, as always, anytime, 888-971-SAGE. This is what Fetterman said about his party, number 34.
4: Where do you
8: break
4: want to
8: them,
4: see this?
8: Break them. Yes. Thank you. That's awesome. Break the Iranians. You know, like the parts of my party and parts of the media now have turned the Iran regime into the underdog. And it's like, wow, you know, it's, you know, you almost cheering them for that. It's crazy. I mean, you know, like break the Iranian regime. You know, people forgot they just executed tens and tens of thousands of us young people. They're actively executing people right now, perhaps even as we speak. You know, the Iranian regime are the bad guy. You know, America has always been the force of good. I'm proud to stand for our military, and I'm definitely going to proud to stand for America. And more parts of my party continues to call that illegal and other kinds of things. I'm proud to be on this side, and I definitely believe that's the right side of history.
6: So now the Iranians are the victims, just as Hamas is the victims. It's just despicable. Talk about the Voting Rights Act and more of your calls when we come back. 888-971-SAGE, 888-971-7243.
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10: 50 years, we have tried sanctions. We've tried selective elimination of their most outrageous military leaders that have fingerprints on attacking and killing Americans, like Soleimani. We've done that under Bush, Obama, Trump 1, even modestly under Biden. We've attempted sanctions, and none of that has compelled them to stop their nuclear program. Again, as I say, President Trump is like, I want to clean out the barn of these persistent challenges that America faces to our national security around the world. And our national security is our trade relations, bilateral

0: economic relations, the safety of our Americans that are traveling as tourists, of our military deployed abroad. And I want to get our ally to do more, whether it's in Europe or in the Gulf state, to defend the region in the Persian Gulf and be the first line of defense. So he's making big strategic decisions.
1: 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The Answer. 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We break it down faster. 101.1, The Answer, where Little Rock comes to talk. 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
2: Breaking news this hour from townhall.com. I'm Michael Harrington. Today on the National Mall here in Washington, D.C., President Trump will lead a Rededicate 250 event, a national jubilee of prayer, praise, and thanksgiving. It's a national gathering calling believers across America to unite in worship, repentance, prayer, and gratitude. Organizers say the event will feature prayer, scripture, and prophetic praise. President Trump is urging a temporary suspension of the federal gas tax.
3: The president says the move would give more than 100 million drivers and truckers short-term relief. His plan, which would pause the 18.4% gasoline tax and more costly diesel tax until prices fall and then phase it back in, could save about $3 a fill-up, but may need congressional approval. In the meantime, some states, including Indiana and Georgia, have already paused their gas taxes.
2: Correspondent Ken Lorman reporting. As Democrats continue to block funding for programs they oppose, Senate Majority Leader John Thune says Republicans are working on legislative strategies to secure critical funding.
4: Reconciliation 2.0, and as you, the first one we did last year, which did literally a decade of legislating in one bill, now we're going to have to fund, the DHS, both ICE and CBP, through a reconciliation bill. But there is a talk now, because we have a third bullet available to us, a third legislative vehicle, of what a reconciliation 3.0 might look like.
2: He made his comments to the Salem Radio Network. The AI boom is leading to fights in some states over growing utility profits. Governors, attorneys general, and others are protesting rising electricity bills. Say cash-strapped residents are stuck in a broken system. Officials in over a half dozen states are going to new lengths to try and block rate increases proposed by utilities under the burden of AI. More on these stories at townhall.com.
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2: Canadian officials have reported that one of four Canadians returning from a cruise ship with a hantavirus outbreak has a, quote, presumptive positive test result. Confirmation from the National Microbiology Lab in Winnipeg is expected soon. British Columbia's public health officer says the patient is in their 70s and is stable with mild symptoms. The outbreak on the MV Hondius has led to 3 deaths and 12 cases. 9 of them are confirmed. The hantavirus is not like COVID-19, though, and lacks pandemic potential, officials say. Elsewhere, the World Health Organization has declared an Ebola outbreak in Congo and Uganda a public health emergency of international concern. More than 300 suspected cases and 88 deaths have been reported. The outbreak is caused by a rare variant of the virus, which has no approved treatments or vaccines. A lab-confirmed case has also been reported in Congo's capital of Kinshasa. News and analysis at townhall.com. Walmart and Amazon racing to speed up deliveries in rural areas.
6: Small cities and towns are a rich source of untapped sales for whichever retailer builds a loyal base of online shoppers. Analyst at investment bank Morgan Stanley estimate the underserved market could be worth up to $1 trillion in annual sales. The turf battle between the nation's two biggest retailers has intensified as remote workers swell the populations of communities on the far fringes of metropolitan areas. It's also taking place as FedEx, UPS, and the U.S. Postal Service are scaling back or slowing deliveries to some rural areas. John Scott reporting.
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8: Hey, have a great weekend. It's going to be beautiful weather for you to get out and do some things, do some yard work, go on a picnic, whatever. Go out and just drive around and look at nature. But join me on Monday starting at 7 o'clock, and we'll be talking to the Bible guys and see what they have to say from a spiritual side, and then the power panel when we talk about everything that happened over in China. What should we learn from that? That's coming up on Monday.
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10: Larry Elder here, the sage from South Central, the prince of Pico Union, the czar of common sense, the great Eldersky, Don Lorenzo. Welcome to the program. No victocrats allowed, because we've got a country to save. So let's get her teed up!
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10: 888-971-SAGE, 888-971-7243, Larry Elder, Salem News Channel. We're going to get back to the Iran war in a second, but I want to say something about the Supreme Court case. 6-3 struck down a law that mandated they set up a congressional district in Louisiana based upon race. The Voting Rights Act was passed to prevent southern states from oppressing black people with measures that would suppress the vote. I once read recently that on a per capita basis, there are more black elected officials in the South than anywhere else. The idea that voters vote based on race has been refuted so many times. There are several Republicans in the House, one from Utah, majority white district, Byron Donalds, majority white district, Wesley Hunt in Texas, majority black and Hispanic. John James is in Michigan. His district is majority white. Barack Obama, of course, got elected 2008, 2012. By the way, he got a higher percentage of the white vote than John Kerry did 4 years earlier. And Donald Trump in 2016 got a lower percentage of the white vote than Mitt Romney did 4 years earlier, although he got a higher percentage of the black and Hispanic vote than Mitt Romney did 4 years earlier. There are black mayors of the three largest cities in America, New York, L.A., Chicago, none of which have a majority black population. So can we knock it off? There are a whole bunch of districts in the South that have been designed to make sure that black people get elected and Hispanics get elected. The Supreme Court says you cannot use race when designing congressional districts. So now when maps are redrawn over the years, it's possible that Republicans could pick up as many as 20 additional seats. Republicans of various races. But the left has gone nuts. This is Van Jones of CNN, number 25.
14: I think it's huge. I think it's devastating. It's the end of an era. This is the bill that John Lewis was beaten almost to death to get past. This was the crowning achievement of the civil rights era, the crowning achievement of Dr. King's life's work. It's part of why he was murdered. It brought America out of this horrific past that we've been stuck in for 200 plus years of enslavement, 100 years of racist Jim Crow terror, lynchings, no rights, no protection. This was the moment that we really became a democratic republic in the full sense of the word. Dr. King kind of becomes the final founder of this republic in that moment. To take that, ball it up and throw it in the toilet, flush it and have the president crowing about it is devastating because these states, I'm a southerner, I grew up in Tennessee, these states still have that unfortunate legacy where everybody's not treated fairly and everybody knows it. And yet now the Supreme Court says we're going to turn a blind eye to that, not just history of discrimination, but the present tense of it. Not good.
10: Everybody knows it. They're not being treated fairly. Can you be specific? Maryland, which was a state of the Confederacy, has a black governor. Georgia has a black senator. By the way, there were two blacks running for that seat. One black Republican, one black Democrat. In Georgia, deep south state where my father's from. My father grew up in Jim Crow, Georgia. It's not that way anymore. My father couldn't even imagine a Senate race where the candidate for the Democrat was black and the candidate for the Republican side was black, as we just had a few years ago. This is not your grandfather's America. Abilene, a city of over 100,000 that most voted for President Trump, 60% white, around 80-85% or so of the metro area voted for Donald Trump. Largest vote he ever got of an area of over 100,000. City's 140 years old. Shortly after the president was elected, guess which city of 140 years old elected its first black mayor? Abilene, Texas. So can we knock it off? In the 90s, there was a lawsuit against the formation of districts based on race. Lawsuit was successful, so the district had to be redesigned. So there were four or five black congresspersons who are now in majority white districts. I think four of the five decided to run for re-election in districts that were now majority white. Everyone got re-elected, even though the then general counsel of the NAACP after the ruling said, once the effect of this ruling goes down, you'll be able to put the black caucus in the back of a taxi cab. Again, all these black congresspersons who decided to run got re-elected. Did the NAACP say we were wrong? Did Jesse Jackson say we were wrong, who said the same kind of thing? This is the aforementioned senator from Georgia, Warnock, number 26.
15: The Supreme Court did the democracy a terrible disservice today. I think what you said earlier in your remarks is spot on. These efforts to effectively disenfranchise black voters has always, even during the darkest days of the Jim Crow era, claimed to be race neutral. You had the 15th Amendment. By the time we got the Voting Rights Act, black people theoretically had a right to vote for 100 years when the 15th Amendment was passed. But through literacy tests, through grandfather clauses, through poll taxes, they effectively disenfranchised black voters. This is just the 21st century version. This is Jim Crow in new clothes.
10: Really? Are they doing poll taxes now? Are they doing grandfather clauses now? Are they doing literacy tests now? What planet is this man living on? Do you remember this exchange between 60 Minutes Steve Croft and then candidate and Senator Barack Obama, number 21?
16: How important is race in defining yourself?
17: I am rooted in the African American community, but I'm not defined by it. I am comfortable in my racial identity, but that's not all I am.
16: I mean, your mother was white, your father was African.
17: Right.
16: You were raised in a white household.
17: Right.
16: Yet, at some point, you decided that you were black.
17: Well, I'm not sure I decided it. I think, you know, if you look African-American in this society, you're treated as an African-American. When you're a child in particular, that is how you begin to identify yourself.
16: You think the country's ready for a black president?
17: Yes.
16: You don't think it's going to hold you back?
17: No. I think if I don't win this race, it will be because of other factors. It's going to be because I have not shown to the American people a vision for where the country needs to go that that they can embrace.
10: Wow. If I don't win, it won't be because of my race. It will be because I've not offered a vision that the American people can embrace. That was during the 2008 campaign. Not quite 20 years ago. Things are worse now. It's similar to that letter that I got yesterday that I read you, when I talked about the poll that was taken by Brookings Institution, which is left wing, and by Gallup, saying that 85% of people in their hiring decisions don't take race at all into consideration. And if they do, a black person is slightly more likely to be hired than a white person. Same thing with their friendships. But she didn't want to hear it. What did you say? There's no racism anymore. I didn't say that. I said racism has never been a less important factor in American life. And regarding asking Obama whether his race is going to be a factor, I want to play you something that Sidney Poitier said several years ago. 888-971-SAGE, 888-971-7243. I am Larry Elder. Do not leave town.
18: Larry will be right back. Stay tuned.

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1: 888-971-SAGE, 888-971-7243. I am Larry Elder. We are Salem News Channel talking about the Voting Rights Act that Raphael Warnock said the Supreme Court has made into Jim Crow 2.0, or whatever it was he said. Ridiculous. This is Sidney Poitier back in 1968.
2: Do you feel he's created?
3: I would like to ask you a question. Why is it that you guys are hounds for bad news? Why is it that, you know, it seems to me that at this moment, this day, you could ask me many questions about many positive and wonderful things that are happening in this country. But we gather here to pay court to sensationalism. We gather here to pay court to negativism. You guys have a job to do. I'm a relatively intelligent man. There are many aspects to my personality that you can explore, I think, very constructively. But you sit here and ask me such one-dimensional questions about a very tiny area of our lives. You ask me questions that fall continually within the Negro-ness of my life. You ask me questions that pertain to the narrow scope of the summer riots. I am artist, man, American, contemporary. I am an awful lot of things, so I wish you would pay me the respect due and not simply ask me about those things.
1: This is Martin Luther King in 1964.
4: Robert Kennedy, when he was Attorney General, said that he could imagine the possibility of a Negro president in the United States within perhaps 40 years. Do you think this is at all realistic?
5: Well, let me say first that I think it is necessary to make it clear that there are Negroes who are presently qualified to be president of the United States. There are many who are qualified in terms of integrity, in terms of vision, in terms of leadership ability. But we do know that there are certain problems and prejudices and mores in our society which make it difficult now. However, I am very optimistic about the future. Frankly, I have seen certain changes in the United States over the last 2 years that surprised me. I've seen levels of compliance with the Civil Rights Bill and changes that have been most surprising. So on the basis of this, I think we may be able to get a Negro president in less than 40 years. I would think that this could come in 25 years or less.
1: Almost right on cue. 40 years. This is President Trump on the Supreme Court ruling number 22.
6: On the health system. Another big blow to America's landmark 1965 Voting Rights Act. In a 6-3 ruling, the Supreme Court scrapped Louisiana's contested congressional map, which added a second black Democratic lawmaker to the state's overwhelmingly white Republican delegation. The court called the 2024 map an unconstitutional racial gerrymander. The decision upholds a lower court's ruling that Louisiana's map makers relied too heavily on race to create that second majority black district. Now, the court's three liberal justices filed a long dissent, accusing their conservative colleagues of destroying the Voting Rights Act and setting back racial equality in elections. The first black woman elected to Congress from Alabama also slammed the ruling.
7: The Supreme Court has opened the door to a coordinated attack on black voters across this country. This is an outright power grab.
6: Barack Obama agrees this will weaken the voting power of racial minorities. The former U.S. president adding the decision, quote, serves as just one more example of how majority of the current court seems intent on abandoning its vital role in ensuring equal participation in our democracy and protecting the rights of minority groups against majority overreach. President Trump, though, did not seem familiar with the case, but was asked about it. Here's his reaction.
8: When did it come out, just now?
9: No, it came out this morning, but basically very much narrows the Voting Rights Act.
8: Would you consider it a win for
9: Republicans? A win for Republicans.
8: I love it.
10: The Federal Reserve now, holding interest.
1: 2008, we were talking about Barack Obama. He was competing against Hillary for the Democratic nomination. On the Republican side, John McCain were competing against Mitt Romney. There was a 2007 Gallup poll asking whether or not they would vote for a black person, referring to Barack Obama. 5% said they would not. They asked whether Americans will vote for a female, referring to Hillary. 11% said they would not. They asked whether someone would vote for a Mormon, referring to Mitt Romney. 24% said they would not. They asked whether you'd vote for somebody John McCain's age. 42% said they would not vote for him because they thought he was too old. 5% said they wouldn't vote for Obama, 11% said they wouldn't vote for Hillary, 24% said they wouldn't vote for Mitt Romney, 42% said they wouldn't vote for John McCain. Is this thing on? Can we knock it off? Penny is in San Pedro. Penny, you're on the Larry Elder Show. Thank you so much for calling.
11: Yes, hi. I'm white. I guess that's what they call me. I don't know. I always say I'm 157 adopted. But, you know, us Republicans, we love the African Americans and we love the South. We love to go there, down to the South. And some of my best friends are African American, just very, very best friends. Right now I have a very good friend who's Hispanic. I don't see color. And I think what happens is the Democrat Party put this color thing up and it's like a sore thumb. I believe that most people don't even see the color. So I just wanted to make that statement.
1: Well, Penny,
11: I think this has carried on so far. I think it just has to stop. It brings division. And I'm looking for unity in America.
1: Penny, thank you so much for that. Ms. McConnell, do you have the statement made by Morgan Freeman when he was on 60 Minutes talking to Mike Wallace? And said he didn't want a Black History Month. Can you find that during the break? Play that for you, what he said. So Obama goes on 60 Minutes and says, well, I don't think my race is going to be an issue. Let's hear it.
12: Black History Month you find ridiculous.
13: Why?
12: You're going to relegate my history to a month?
13: Oh, come on.
12: What do you do with yours? Which month is White History Month? No,
13: well,
12: come on, tell me.
13: Well, I'm Jewish.
12: Okay, which month is Jewish History Month?
13: There isn't one.
12: Oh, why not?
13: Yeah.
12: Do you want one?
13: No.
12: I don't either. I don't want a Black History Month. Black history is American history.
13: How are we going to get rid of racism on...
12: Stop talking about it. I'm going to stop calling you a white man. What you say was a bad thing. And I'm going to ask you to stop calling me.
14: With SRN News, I'm Michael Harrington in Washington. Today on the National Mall here in Washington, D.C., President Trump will lead a special event. It's called Rededicate 250, a national jubilee of prayer, praise, and thanksgiving. Organizers say the event will feature prayer, scripture, prophetic praise, testimonies, and corporate thanksgiving as participants recommit their lives, communities, and nation to God's purpose. The event will be carried by the Salem Radio Network live on many of these stations. The artificial intelligence boom is leading to fights in some states over growing utility profits. Governors, attorneys general, and others are protesting rising electricity bills and say cash-strapped residents are stuck in a broken system. Officials in over half a dozen states are going to new lengths to try and block rate increases proposed by utilities. Some are pressing those companies to completely change their model for financing. This is SRN News.
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21: 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Again, as I say, President Trump is like, I want to clean out the barn of these persistent challenges that America faces to our national security around the world. And our national security is our trade relations, bilateral economic relations, the safety of our Americans that are traveling as tourists, of our military deployed abroad. 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
1: 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Congressman Wesley Hunt, a black congressperson from Texas, or a congressperson from Texas who happens to be black, was asked about the effect of the Supreme Court case on the Civil Rights Act. Here's what he said.
22: There's been a lot of talk how there won't be any black Republican members in the new term.
23: Yeah.
22: What do you make of that?
23: Nothing. I don't understand how that's relevant.
22: Is there a problem with, like, recruitment? Or,
23: I don't think it's a problem with anything. I'm not here because I'm black. I am here because I'm qualified representative for Congressional District 38, and the American people choose who they want to choose. Yeah. And the one thing I don't want to get into is this game of race bait all day, every day. If there's 4, if there's 10, if there's none, what we are talking about is who is the best person that is best qualified to fill a seat regardless of the way that they look. And I tell people this all the time till I'm blue in the face. I represent a white majority district that President Trump would have won by over 20 points, and I won by 25 points the last time I ran. I'm being judged not by the color of my skin, but by the content of my character. I don't care how many black people are here. I want the most qualified people that are here.
22: And
23: thank you.
22: Oh, got it. Thank you, Harrison.
1: Mic drop. A debate was just canceled to be held at USC here in California, a gubernatorial debate. Why? Because the 6 persons chose to participate in the debate, 2 Republicans and 4 Democrats, were all white men. So the 3 Democrat candidates of color protested, and played the race card and claimed that they were being shut out because they were members of a minority group. Now, it didn't matter that the four Republicans, four Democrats were the chosen, all thought the same. All believed the same stuff. Reminds me of a conversation I had years ago with Gloria Allred, who wanted Sybil Shepherd to run for president rather than Al Gore. And I said, why? She said, well, because she will make sure that we pursue pro-choice policies. I said, what is the difference between her position on abortion and Al Gore's? And she had no answer. And the answer, well, there's no difference. But it's better for there to be a female person who's pro-choice as opposed to a male person who's pro-choice, I guess. A judge in Chicago under fire for placing a cop killer, killed a cop, injured another one, on home monitoring. The suspect is named Alfonso Talley, T-A-L-L-E-Y. The judge is named John Like, L-Y-K-E. Talley on electronic monitoring after the convicted felon was charged with armed robbery and carjacking. The Cook County State Attorney petitioned the judge to keep Talley in custody. She said the electronic monitoring system was broken. It was not keeping people safe. And she said, we put all this information in front of a judge to let him know. We established he had four pending violent felonies, and in spite of that, he was placed on electronic monitoring. Well, here's what happened. He snatched a bundle of cash at an Albany dollar store, pistol whipped the clerk, breaking her nose. Police tracked him down to an alley a couple miles away using a GPS device hidden in the stolen money, which, by the way, was in his pocket, stained with blood. He then pulled a gun from a hospital blanket, shot two cops, killing a 10-year-old police veteran and critically wounding the other. Why was this man out? Number 42.
0: Breaking news. The suspect in the shooting of two Chicago officers is now charged. 27-year-old Alfonso Talley is charged with murder, attempted murder, aggravated discharge of a firearm, and possession of a firearm by a felon. Other charges include aggravated battery of a peace officer, aggravated battery and escape, and unlawful use of a weapon. Chicago police say Talley shot two officers Saturday at Swedish Hospital and took off, still wearing a hospital gown. Veteran officer John Bartholomew was killed. Another officer was critically hurt. Officers found the gun, a weapon, and Talley hiding naked under a porch in the Lincoln Square neighborhood. Now, Talley has a long criminal record. In 2017, he was charged with armed and aggravated robbery of multiple people and at least two incidents at a CTA station. He eventually pleaded guilty and served time. Then in 2021, he was charged with felony gun possession and aggravated unlawful use of a weapon. He was sentenced to 3 years in prison. Then in 2023, he was charged with unlawful possession of a stolen vehicle and aggravated fleeing from police.
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3: 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Start your morning with a voice you know and trust, Dave Elswick. Bringing you the issues that matter to Arkansas, the news behind the headlines, and conversations you won't hear anywhere else. Then, in the afternoon, stay informed and fired up with Doc Washburn, breaking down the biggest stories of the day and what they mean for you. And all day long, hear from some of the biggest voices in talk radio. CNN's Scott Jennings, Mike Gallagher, and Larry Elder, bringing you sharp insight, lively debate, and the perspective you've been looking for. News, opinion, insight, and the conversations shaping our community. 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
1: 888-971-SAGE, 888-971-7243. I am Larry Elder. We are Salem News Channel. Jimmy Kimmel has doubled down and repeated the joke that he made about Melania Trump being an expected widow. This is Johnny Carson hosting the Oscars right after the Ronald Reagan shooting. It almost killed Ronald Reagan. Notice the way he handles it versus Jimmy Kimmel, number 13.
26: Thank you very much, ladies and gentlemen. I'm sure that all of you here and most of you watching tonight understand why we delayed this program for 24 hours. Because of the incredible events of yesterday, that old adage, the show must go on, seemed relatively unimportant. The Academy, ABC Television, and all of us connected with the show thought because of the uncertain outcome, as of this time yesterday, it would have been inappropriate to stage a celebration. But the news today is very good, as you know. The president is in excellent condition at last reports. He's been conducting business. And he happens to be in very good spirits. After all, you must remember this is a man who yesterday, while he was in the hospital unable to speak, wrote on a sheet of paper, "All things considered, I'd rather be in Philadelphia." So tonight the show does go on. Now, 2 weeks ago, President Reagan videotaped an opening greeting for this occasion. We were in contact with the White House about 2 hours ago, and it was the president's express wishes that we use that introduction. And I might add that you might like to know that he also asked for a television set in his room so he could view this program tonight. I was, actually, the president was in such good form today, I was very tempted to call him and ask him if he had any more of those one-liners that I could use. So it is especially pleasing tonight, ladies and gentlemen, to be able to say, here is the President of the United States.
1: There's a word for that, and that word is class. Now, this happened on the Piers Morgan show. This is a liberal influencer being reminded that the would-be assassin retweeted a post she had done urging Joe Biden to nullify the 2024 election. And she did not like being reminded of this. Number 18.
0: Also, Jack, I'm sorry, but to draw the line between Jimmy Kimmel's comedic routine and the natural progression, which is what you said, the logical progression of listening to a comedian and then traveling across the country with firearms to murder members of Donald Trump's cabinet,
6: it's absurd.
0: It is absolutely on its face insane.
6: Let me ask you a question to respond. So do you
0: let
6: think
0: me the
6: do
0: point,
6: you remember
0: then you can.
6: You finish your point. Do you remember
0: no,
6: in 2024 when you called for Joe Biden to nullify the 2024 election?
0: What are you talking about? We're talking about the shooting right now.
6: Do you remember
0: now,
6: in 2024
0: about,
6: when you called for Joe Biden to nullify the results
0: not,
6: of the election?
0: What you're trying to do is obviously
6: and you said
0: you're
6: that
0: trying
6: you would
0: to
6: be
0: change
6: totally,
0: the subject.
6: I'm not actually. Do you remember that, yes
0: about,
6: or no?
0: We're not. Why do you always bring up Joe Biden? You're like a broken record.
6: No, yeah,
0: Joe
6: I'm
0: Biden,
6: talking
0: Joe Biden,
6: about
0: Joe Biden.
6: Your comments
0: Who's
6: on social
0: the president
6: media
0: now? Why do
6: you
0: always come on
6: made
0: here and talk about Joe Biden?
6: And
0: why
6: I,
0: are
6: and
0: we talking about
6: why
0: Joe
6: I'm
0: Biden?
6: Bringing this up. I'm not bringing
0: you
6: this up for
0: said,
6: no reason.
0: Did my comments incite
6: no
0: someone to go with a firearm across the country and try to kill people and
6: because
0: allegedly try to kill people
6: retweeted
0: in Trump's cabinet?
6: You, because the killer shared your post calling to nullify the results of the 2024 election. I have it right here on
0: so
6: the
0: you're
6: archive
0: telling,
6: account.
7: So she's
0: well,
7: responsible
0: first of all,
7: for
0: I didn't
7: the
0: know
7: killer.
0: That. So are you
6: so
0: trying to attribute
6: to
0: what happened? Are you
6: saying that we should nullify
0: be
6: the
0: very
6: election.
0: Careful
6: and
0: right
6: same,
0: now. Are you trying to insinuate, excuse me, if you are trying to draw a line between me and what
6: I'm
0: happened
6: not drawing a line.
0: In Washington,
6: line.
0: What you just said is
6: he
0: extremely irresponsible. So what?
6: He decided
0: you,
6: to take
0: so
6: your words
0: what?
6: Into
0: okay,
6: action.
0: How many times
6: he
0: have you retruthed? How many times have you shared Donald Trump's rhetoric? How
6: here's,
0: many,
6: I'm happy
0: Jack,
6: to send you this, by the way.
0: How many times
6: it's right
0: have you
6: here, November
0: retweeted
6: 13th,
0: something that Donald Trump said?
7: Okay, don't talk over each other.
6: He decided to
0: well,
6: nullify
0: that was a really
6: the election,
0: raw,
6: just like
0: a,
6: you asked him
0: that
6: to.
0: That was a hefty accusation that he just lobbied at me. I have
6: no accusation. I have it right here.
0: That has nothing to do with me, Jack. You're trying to tie me to someone who allegedly tried to kill. Excuse me.
6: What
0: so you're
6: alleged?
0: Telling
6: what's alleged about it?
0: What's alleged? The case is not closed. It hasn't gone to trial. You have
6: the case
0: to say
6: is not
0: alleged.
6: Closed. What do you? What else?
0: Oh,
6: do you,
0: you're
6: what
0: a judge and
6: need?
0: Jury. Are you a judge and jury? Are you? Are
6: no,
0: you?
6: Looking at the evidence.
0: Really?
6: We have evidence. We have his own family. We have him on video. We have eyewitnesses that I've spoken to.
0: We live in a country of law and order, Jack. We have to say allegedly, just like we have to say Donald Trump allegedly raped a 13-year-old girl. Just like we have to say Donald Trump was allegedly introduced to Melania Trump.
6: This is what they do. They don't accept the evidence. They don't accept the actions of their own followers.
0: You're not a judge. You're not a jury. Do you want to live in a country of law and order or not?
7: Okay, please don't. All right, listen.
0: Jack.
7: All right.
1: He said to nullify the election. He traveled to D.C. to do just that. And she went nuts. Speaking of going nuts, this is a Democrat running for Senate and was not happy with the Florida redistricting bill that advanced, number 11.
8: Representative Persons Mullica has waived close. The question now recurs on final passage of HB1D. The clerk will unlock the machine and the members will proceed to vote. Have all members voted? Have all members voted? The clerk... The clerk will lock the machine and announce the vote.
9: 83 yeas, 28 nays, Mr. Speaker.
8: 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Read the next bill.
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10: And she actually had a bullhorn. Really. Parents and grandparents, turn on any streaming platform, open any textbook, scroll any feed. 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You're a biological accident. The universe is pointless. 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But the new powerful documentary, The Story of Everything, explains a deeper truth, written in the stars and the very code of our DNA. 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
2: Approximate.
3: I guess you have the answer, so go ahead and tell us.
2: I do. It's one person. So you cited a per million statistic based on one person as evidence that there's some sort of epidemic of transgender violence going around this country.
4: But there have obviously been multiple transgender shooters just in the last couple of years.
2: I'm not denying any sort of specific individual instance. I'm talking about this is a statistic in which you compared these numbers for all of these other populations are significantly lower than they would be with actual statistics. I was just curious, like, I want to understand, like, your process here. Why you wouldn't cite that source? Like, is it just because you know it's embarrassing that you only cited it off of, or based it off of one person? Or, like, more to the point, like, why do you have to lie to make your point? You know, why do you have to, if there's this epidemic going around, why do you have to make in order to make the argument?
3: Well, first of all, I think as someone who believes that women have penises, you're not one to lecture people for lying.
2: So again, that's your definition.
3: It's okay.
2: Again.
5: That was pretty brutal. President Trump explained what Iran has to do in order for the war to be ended. Number 31.
6: Yeah, Mr. President, regarding Iran, how long are you prepared to maintain the blockade? Can that go several more months?
7: Well, the blockade is genius, okay? The blockade has been 100% foolproof. It shows how good our Navy is, I can tell you that. Nobody's going to play games. We have the greatest military in the world, and I built much of it during my first term, and we've been building it since. And the greatest anywhere in the world, nobody even close. And you see that, whether it's Venezuela, and they have a good military in Venezuela, but it was over in one day. It was actually over in about 48 minutes. Iran, the same thing. I mean, militarily, we've wiped them out. They have no military left. It's all the Navy's at the bottom of the sea. The Air Force is never going to fly again. We've got an amazing military. Now they have to cry uncle. That's all they have to do. Just say, we give up. We give up. But their economy is really in trouble. It's a dead economy.
5: But of course, it's a quagmire. Let's do this again tomorrow. Drive safely and make sure you're on time. 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

0: National Jubilee of Prayer, Praise, and Thanksgiving. It will take place on the National Mall here in Washington, D.C. President Trump will lead it. The first events will begin in about 2.5 hours from now. Organizers say the event will feature prayer, scripture, prophetic praise, testimonies, and corporate thanksgiving as participants recommit their communities and the nation to God's purpose. Senate Majority Leader John Thune says he's confident the GOP has all it needs to win in the midterms.
1: We're doing really well on Senate leadership funding, fundraising. NRC is doing really well. RNC is doing well. The Democrat candidates, because of Act Blue, raise a lot of money. But Maine is a good case in point. Susan Collins will have what she needs, and she's running against a flat-out crazy guy who Democrats never would have used to wanted to defend. But this year, for some reason, he's become their darling.
0: He made his comments to the Salem Radio Network. The UN is facing a serious cash crisis. Senior UN officials warn they'll run out of money by July.
2: The shortfall comes from large unpaid assessed contributions, notably from major economies, falling voluntary funds, and an old rule forcing refunds of unspent credits even when dues aren't collected. By the end of 2025, unpaid bills topped about $1.5 billion, hitting regular and peacekeeping budgets.
0: That's correspondent Ken Lorman. A drone strike has targeted the Balaka nuclear power plant in the UAE this morning, setting an electric generator ablaze. Authorities say no radiation has been released, nobody's been hurt. Suspicion falls on Iran, which has been threatening the UAE for hosting Israeli defenses. More on these stories at townhall.com.
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0: Walmart and Amazon are racing to speed up deliveries to rural areas of this country. Small cities and towns are a rich source of untapped sales for whichever retailer builds a loyal base of online shoppers. Analysts at investment bank Morgan Stanley estimate the underserved market could be worth up to $1 trillion in annual sales. The turf battle between the nation's two biggest retailers has intensified as remote workers swell the populations of communities on the far fringes of metro areas. It's also taking place as FedEx, UPS, and the Postal Service are scaling back. Researchers in Dublin have uncovered the oldest surviving English poem in a Roman library. The poem, Caedmon's Hymn, was composed in Old English by a Northumbrian worker in the 7th century. It appears within the Latin text of Ecclesiastical History of the English People by the monk known as the Venerable Bede. News and analysis at townhall.com. I'm Michael Harrington. The USS Gerald R. Ford is back home in Virginia.
4: The world's largest aircraft carrier is back at port at Naval Station Norfolk after an 11-month deployment. That's the longest since the Vietnam War. The Ford supported the U.S. war with Iran and the capture of Venezuelan President Nicolas Maduro. Defense Secretary Pete Hegseth was on hand for the arrival Saturday of the carrier group, which included the destroyer USS Bainbridge as well. Bob Agner reporting.
0: 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Jose Luis Aguilar Garcia started the concert series at Fiesta Fresh Market after he was inspired by National Public Radio's Tiny Desk concerts. Tens of thousands.
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11: 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And we have about 670 podcast episodes and some really great articles. And that article that's been posted last is going to be our topic for the show today, how blood sugar, weight loss, and aloe go together. Our special returning guest today always gives easy, healthy tips to combat early aging for whole body health, especially the value of vitamin E and aloe vera together. With over 3,000 worldwide studies supporting aloe's use for kids and adults to look and feel your very best, including digestion, skin, and body, and even the ability to lose unhealthy weight by understanding blood sugar's role. Karen will explain why herbs really work. Again, Karen Masterson-Cook is a health educator, a clinical nutritionist by profession, working at several San Diego clinics in immunology and allergies during the 80s, plus has counseled clients for over 40 years. Also a health researcher, has authored two amazing health and nutrition books. You can check those out at allolife.com. And the big book, which is Beyond Gluten Intolerance, is always discounted for the listener. So make sure you listen throughout the show to get that discount code. You won't be disappointed. For Karen is a real pioneer in whole body health and also in gluten and inflammatory disease, including diabetes. She follows the experts in science of natural therapies and in 2026 stated undiagnosed prediabetes has doubled and is affecting one in three Americans today. And it's one reason people get stuck in obesity, she states, for tricky blood sugar. I've learned from Aloe Life testing that every aloe product on the market today is made differently, and most products are weak and watered down, and that's not the case with Aloe Life 17 products. Want to give them a special encouragement. They're also celebrating 36 years in business. They've been in business since 1991. Happy birthday, Aloe Life. Welcome to the show, Karen. So grateful that you can join us today.
12: Well, hello, friends. And Kelly, thanks. It's always great to share health tips and the shortcut of adding Aloe Life Aloe Gold 4X Concentrate that I also love taking to maintain my health. It works quickly, friends, being a concentrate. Each bottle, Kelly, as you know, is equal to four bottles. And it's classed as a number one herbal superfood of all time, with aloe dating back thousands of years to ancient civilizations as an ancient herbal bitter when using the whole leaf with the yellow sap. It's valued for many of the same uses today, supporting digestion, blood sugar, wound healing, and vitality of the glands that run the body systems to live a long and healthier life, friends, for everyone. In fact, as you know, Kelly, when I read the recent research on out-of-control blood sugar of today, I was shocked that it had more than doubled in recent years to 1 in 3 people as young as 12 years old now to seniors affecting with prediabetes or the diabetes mellitus. And the American Diabetes Association and the CDC both are ringing the bell, friends, for people to know their blood glucose and their hemoglobin A1C numbers, for people are unaware, and they're just as important as blood pressure and total cholesterol to prevent disease crisis in your life.
11: Yeah, absolutely. And that was one of the things that really was a game changer in my life and really changed me, is really understanding if you don't get digestion under control, if you're not aware that you have gluten issues and are gluten intolerant, you can really be set up for a negative health path. I was very young when I started using your products. I was, goodness, in my mid-20s, maybe younger than that. And I'm 50 as of this year. So it's been one of those mainstays for me to keep aloe life in my life, to keep the weight off, keep the energy up, and to make sure that I am taking care of my digestive issues. And I think so many people out there, Karen, are dealing with these digestive issues and they're not really sure why or where it's coming from. And then they may hear something on an advertisement to check this out. For me, I stick with the science. I go with the research studies on the benefit of why I started taking aloe. And then I turned it into a way of why I became an aloe maniac for Aloe Life. And we're going to talk about it. This is our short segment today, so we have to run out to a break. But over the break, please go and check out aloelife.com. Learn a little bit more about those books and about Karen Masterson Cook. We've also linked it to from our website, foreveryoungradio.com. So if you're driving or working out, please go and check out that weekly highlight page. And while you're there, check out the wonderful article that Karen Masterson Cook wrote about tying in things like weight loss and blood glucose and really getting a clearer picture about what's going on. Right back after the break.

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7: 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Welcome back, listeners. Again, being joined by very special guest and a great friend of the show, a mentor, Karen Masterson Cook, again, president of Aloe Life, celebrating 36 years in business, which is massive, folks. A-plus rating with the BBB, just a company doing everything right, and started with the hopes of really understanding how aloe vera was helping so many of the patients that she was seeing and consulting in the 80s, and really using that motivation to want to start a wonderful company, family-owned and operated, that has has helped thousands and thousands of people over the course of that time. Now, Karen, before we went to break, we kind of set up the show and we talked about blood sugar. And so often I think people don't maintain their blood sugar or kind of know what's going on. Would you mind just sharing a little bit more on that? Because you wrote that fantastic article, which could be found at foreveryoungradio.com.
8: Yes, Kelly. We've done several shows on blood sugar, Kelly. And, you know, in 2025 on mental health, you know, to avoid depression, you have to stabilize your blood sugar and energy, combating fatigue with aloe vera nutrition that together stabilize blood sugar following a healthier low gluten diet, exercise with daily self-care, friends, the best you can. And experts are reporting blood sugar is a ticking time bomb now, with many unaware, and each of you can take the guesswork out with simple blood tests. Checking glucose of too high hyperglycemia above 120 glucose or too low hypoglycemia below 60 can be a major factor in health issues like depression, troubled skin, chronic fatigue, obesity, and often snacking on addictive junk foods. Nobody does that, right, Kelly? That leads to failing health, even cardiovascular disease, cancer, and sadly, friends, even sudden death. It's a very big category. And a quick story, you might remember me sharing about a local husband and wife who worked with Aloe Life. Their grown daughter living with diabetes died suddenly. Terrible, leaving the couple to raise two young children. It was totally unexpected. And they had tried for months, Kelly, to have their daughter take the Aloe Life Aloe Gold. Even just 1 ounce, friends, will help to absorb insulin medication better into the bloodstream. That's often the case, insulin resistance. It was very sad. Yet if we share with others, we can save some lives, friends.
7: And I think when people talk about glucose and blood sugar, they don't talk about how testy they can get with their husband or wife. I mean, blood sugar really can affect moods, Karen, and that's something I'm sure we'll talk about. But I want to get to brass tacks, because we've talked about Aloe Life. We've talked about aloe vera. I want to know the correlation of how does Aloe Life Aloe Gold work when someone's dealing with something like unregulated blood sugar or glucose issues?
8: And check out the article on the Forever Young website on the blood sugar, friends, because it reviews two of the 9 world studies on quality aloe at work, stabilizing humans' blood sugar function, actually reversing prediabetes and more. Healthier blood sugar allows carbohydrates to actually fuel the body cells for energy. And the result of aloe took only 4 weeks for glucose to normalize, and 8 weeks, to lower the hemoglobin A1C significantly. And Kelly, you found firsthand when you were taking the Aloe Life concentrates, they truly helped you to combat the weight, allowing blood glucose to be more manageable, friends, without having to rely on the GLP-1 drugs that actually do something, yet they come with very horrid side effects, friends. It's important to be aware of. And the drugs are really expensive, too, I found out. I mean, $500 a month is expensive.
7: And not to mention what it's doing to the digestive tract. And I know we'll get into that later in the show. I mean, tons of people are constipated. They're not assimilating their food. And that was one of the things, you know, when I was busy, a professional, young family, I was not taking the time, even though I was working in the health space, to really focus on my health. I hadn't been bitten by the health bug until I started using Aloe Life and met you and understood everything that was going on within my body that many doctors weren't paying attention to, asking me why I had slow bowels, asking me what I was eating, asking me those things. And, you know, I added in the daily greens. That was a game changer. I started with the cherry berry. And again, all these years later, you tell me about how people can consistently stay on one particular product. I stay on Aloe Life because it works. I use it for my family. My son uses it. Our family uses it. It's just something that has been an incredible joy to be able to share with other people. And I get why you have continued on, you know, since 1991, just wanting to share this with people. It's so awesome, Karen.
8: Yeah. And Kelly, you went from sitting behind a desk for too long to working out in the gym. You motivated me by being your own best athlete. Yeah. You were fast walking, even climbing ropes at the gym, getting healthier. In fact, your MD, who didn't even think you're going to live to be 50. Yeah, she applauded your success over the 18-month period, and you became a good cook too. We're foodies.
7: Yeah, absolutely. I remember, you know, doing all that. You and I used to host a radio show called Food Frenzy before anybody was talking about food or putting out their things on social media. And again, sharing the importance of food. And again, in the big book, Beyond Gluten Intolerance, there's some wonderful recipes in there. People, if you are lost and you don't know how to kind of get on the other side of it, please go to Allo Life and learn more. Now, Karen, I think it's very interesting as we're talking about the correlation of Allo Life and Allo Gold and kind of how it works in the body. Let's talk about that as we're talking about something like trace minerals.
8: Absolutely. Yes, Kelly, several glucose studies focus on the trace minerals being the key to lowering the blood sugar results. And because the Allo Gold, whole leaf Allo Gold juice concentrate, it's not over filtered. It's grown in certified organic volcanic rich fields. It still contains an abundance of trace minerals, friends. And we even add more of the Utah trace minerals. It's two products in one. They're so essential, as you know, for life itself, Kelly. Great for athletes and everyone to avoid dehydration and support hundreds of health points. The vanadium, molybdenum, chromium, iodine, and more that work like spark plugs for the pancreas gland, for insulin flow that's required for utilization of foods, carbohydrate, sugars, for cellular fuel. Mm-hmm. People need these trace minerals. They're not getting it from devitalized foods. And with vitamin E and aloe, all the glands respond, including the liver, the thyroid, that are also playing very important roles, stimulating the digestive enzymes and other hormones that are required for optimizing one's health.
7: Absolutely. And I like that you recommend things that Allo Life doesn't make. You don't make a vitamin E. You don't make a fish oil. You know, so again, telling people about this combination, what have you learned about combining those three items or different things when working with people to maybe detox?
8: Oh, absolutely. You've got to get the glands working, friends. And the B complex, it supports your total digestion. So even if you're taking the GLP-1 drugs, there's so many 400 different lawsuits right now of people getting terrible, you know, constipated and, you know, having so many digestive issues. And according to Harvard Medical, the GLP-1 were designed to mimic the natural hormone called glucagon, a little technical, that is supposed to naturally release into the GI tract in the small intestine to the response of eating to balance blood sugar. Having the correct insulin and glucagon allows glucose circulating in the blood to feed the cells to create natural energy and healthy circulation, friends, in the whole body. And taking the daily greens with the Allo Life concentrate does the very same thing naturally. I've got to just mention the FiberMate too. 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It's easy detox for total body and skin, and it really travels well, too. And it's been confirmed, friends, that the colon can hold over 10 pounds of old debris and waste. So adding food fiber like celery, carrots, and apples and or FiberMate tablets with the Allo Gold juice concentrate is a great healthy partnership because you actually get the healthy regularity.
7: Yeah, and that's what I think people are looking for. It's scary. When you don't have regularity and maybe you're going once or twice a week, it not only do you feel bloated, you don't feel great, you're wondering what's going on, why aren't you eliminating? So, I mean, adding a few of these really great tried and true Allo Life products, which you've had so much success counseling people, direct to consumers in addition to that. I mean, that's the cool thing about Allolife. You tell somebody about it, they try it, and it makes you look good. So thank you for that, Karen. I appreciate that on my side of things when I'm helping people get to understand why they're having slow bowels or digestive issues. So really excited to talk more. When we're going to come back from the break, we're going to ask Karen a few additional questions. We're going to fold this in of how skin and body can potentially be affected by blood glucose. So stick with us. You can learn more at allolife.com.
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11: With SRN News, I'm Michael Harrington in Washington. Today on the National Mall here in Washington, D.C., President Trump will lead a special event. It's called Rededicate 250, a national jubilee of prayer, praise, and thanksgiving. Organizers say the event will feature prayer, scripture, prophetic praise, testimonies, and corporate thanksgiving as participants recommit their lives, communities, and nation to God's purpose. The event will be carried by the Salem Radio Network live on many of these stations. The artificial intelligence boom is leading to fights in some states over growing utility profits. Governors, attorneys general, and others are protesting rising electricity bills and say cash-strapped residents are stuck in a broken system. Officials in over half a dozen states are going to new lengths to try and block rate increases proposed by utilities. Some are pressing those companies to completely change their model for financing. This is SRN News.
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7: 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Karen, I love when you join me because we can kind of get down to brass tacks. Not only did you see tons of patients in your clinical era, you are still consulting people. You're answering questions from consumers. But that leads me to believe that, you know, that I want to ask you a personal question, which is, do you ever have digestive issues when you eat so well? What are we up against out there?
8: Well, I do watch what I eat. I eat a low gluten diet and I do take Aloe Life every day. But yes, I am human, Kelly. In fact, I just reached for an extra ounce of the Stomach Plus formula by Aloe Life because I got in trouble. It has the 11 herbal extracts that I love, including catnip, meadowsweet, ginger, and more to balance my over-acidity, like bad heartburn I get at times because I waited too long to eat my dinner, friends. I like to exercise first. A lot of people do. It's better to exercise before you eat a big meal, right? And the Stomach Plus formula calmed my heartburn instantly. It's so impressive and excellent with adult reflux symptoms, too, for a happy stomach again. Stomach Plus by Aloe Life is amazing. It works fast, Kelly. So I love it. Along with my Aloe Gold, I take Aloe Gold, too, you know, every day.
7: And again, if we're talking about our friends out there who are using GLP-1s, they are generally using something like Zofran prescribed by a doctor, which has some long-term ramifications. So if you can kind of get that stuff under control, if that's the path you're taking, highly encourage you to incorporate Stomach Plus formula into it. Now, Karen, you share your top list of factors for healthier skin and body. And I wanted to know if you included checking blood glucose on that list. I know you mentioned it in the last segment, but I wanted to circle back around on how important that is.
8: People living with diabetes always have a lot of skin issues. So checking your glucose is important for skin, as mentioned in 2026 CDC and the American Diabetes Association both advocated not only applying my self-care tips of eating healthier foods, with keeping sugar and refined carbohydrates down. That's right. Hydrate with a lot of water because that alkalinizes and helps your digestion. Chew foods well, plus exercising 30 to 60 minutes a day. Yet because there's over 80 million people now, one in three adults are dealing with the threat of diabetes. They've issued this alert that we're talking about to make sure you know your glucose and hemoglobin numbers, as important as total cholesterol and blood pressure I mentioned earlier. And the clincher is many people in the ages of 12 to 40 through 65, they're totally unaware that it's causing all these skin issues and poor circulation, fatigue, bad skin issues, as mentioned, groggy brain and pain. Plus, it leads to more of the cardiovascular disease, cancer, and SOS, potentially early death. It's not good, Kelly. Yet the news, the good news, as we've mentioned, there's 7 repeatable studies ingesting the quality aloe, actually lowering the blood sugar fairly fast. The largest study is in India with adults drinking aloe vera. Blood glucose came closer to normal, 120, and lowered the hemoglobin A1C by one full point. All good results. And highlighting the trace minerals in quality aloe vera like Aloe Gold, Kelly, of vanadium, molybdenum, plus chromium, working like spark plugs for the pancreas organ to work regulating blood sugar naturally. And newer research, Kelly, mentions aloe triggering healthy glycogen in the liver, too. A little technical yet factual, friends. Naturally balancing blood sugar plus supporting the healthy pancreas makes more digestive enzymes naturally winning. If you have gotten your gallbladder removed, as so many people have, it's TLC for the pancreas, for all the reasons, and the liver with quality Aloe Gold, Kelly. And we get the happy customer calls that confirms these results.
7: Absolutely, Karen. And I remember, didn't you get a customer call about drinking orange papaya flavored Aloe Gold concentrate? And as he had to, there was something, he had to lower his medication. Can you share more on that?
8: Yes, good memory, Kelly. Not only did his heartburn stop at mealtimes, using just 1 to 2 ounces of orange papaya whole leaf aloe juice concentrate, he shared that his nurse had to lower his insulin and he felt extraordinarily good. truly winning with the Aloe Life concentrates.
7: Again, I think a lot of people are walking around not knowing that they're pre-diabetic or have diabetes, and they're not mindful of it. And I've heard you say diabetes has many symptoms, including more digestive complaints. Can you just pick up on that?
8: Oh, yes. I'm glad you mentioned that, Kelly. Diabetes is classed as an autoimmune-driven condition, with the latest reports of 30% more of a digestive issue called gastroparesis. It's when the GI tract actually stops working. Yet, Aloe Gold to the rescue. I know I've had several clients call me and reversed this digestive shutdown within a matter of days using the Aloe Gold concentrate for success. I mean, you can't have the GI tract stop. You actually have to have a surgery, an actual bag put in it and put in and that's winning with Aloe Life. It's such an awesome product line supporting digestion and whole body health.
7: Yeah. And I love the delivery forms, and I hope we get to talk to that before we end the program today. But I wanted to just get back a little bit more and ask you, why does Aloe Gold work so fast for skin and whole body health? Let's talk a little bit. When people get a bottle, they'll see on the top a sticker that says 4 times. I know we didn't plan on talking about it, but can you just sprinkle a little bit on that, Karen?
8: Well, yes, Kelly, it's important. Aloe Gold is concentrated, not diluted with water like most other aloes. Each quart is made with 25 pounds of certified organic leaves, so you can take less friends for more health support. Truly the best buy. And Aloe Life does not overfilter or overheat the juice, so it still contains the over 100 actives, 75% nutrition, so it feeds the body with those 150 trace minerals, plus 25 medicinal compounds that multitask, working in concert in 6 pathways of the body. It even tests the highest in human immunity factor, the ACE mannan, supporting body wellness, immunity. And by gently removing water, it's a secret, 4 to 6 times concentrate. So each bottle is equal to 4 bottles. Truly the best buy. Instead of drinking cups of aloe or watered down products, it gets to work in 5 minutes to 45 days, then 3 months. Toward a new you, renewal of the skin and body. And consumer beware, if a product tastes like water, it's not Aloe Friends.
7: Yeah, and I love that you highlight that, because I see tons of jugs in the marketplace, even at the natural health food store, where people think they can buy a good quality product, and they can in most cases. If I'm seeing a clear aloe vera and it's a big jug, I know that it doesn't have that yellow sap. It's probably missing the valuable polysaccharides, all of the great things that make Aloe Life what it is today compared to other products out there. Now, Karen, I know that people are going to hear this show. They're going to hear the value. They're going to want to try the products. I always like to ask direct to you, because you're the creator of these things, how would someone start to incorporate something like Aloe Gold, Cherry Berry, or Orange Papaya by Aloe Life into their daily routine? Do they drink a jug a day? How should they work it in?
8: No way, Jose. We've actually had people do that get in trouble with a flu or more, and they'll drink a whole bottle. It cleans you right out. So I would say, because Aloe Life is so strong, 25 pounds of leaves in every quart, you need to be respectful. Start with less and then slowly increase. We actually have a wonderful handout called Aloe Vera Detox. And it cautions people, because people start feeling better and better with more energy and better digestion. And then they start detoxing, and all these heavy metals and toxins are coming out. The candida's dying, and they're saying, this doesn't agree with me, and they stop. Do not stop. Just lower the amount you're taking, friends. 1 ounce is the daily dose. But many people, I have them start with less when they have a lot of candida, when they have a lot of issues going on, and it still gets to work, even a capful. So start with a capful before each meal. It gets your digestion going, your liver function
7: And again, understanding the colorization. And I think we're going to talk about that when we come back from the break, Karen, especially when we're talking about these aloe vera concentrates by Aloe Life. But in the meantime, folks, I'd like you to go over to AloeLife.com. They have a great website. It's very consumer friendly. You can learn more about the 17 wonderful products that are offered there at Aloe Life, but you can also learn about education. They have recipes. They have articles. 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And while you're there, check out the wonderful article that Karen Masterson Cook wrote about tying in things like weight loss and blood glucose and really getting a clearer picture about what's going on. And then after this show, I highly encourage you to go and check out our podcast platform at foreveryoungradio.com and go and listen to some of the fantastic shows Karen and I have done together. 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
7: 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Again, learning so much about blood glucose, blood sugar, digestion, our skin, and how incorporating a quality aloe vera in the form of Aloe Life can help you along that process and maybe shortcut some of the things that you've been doing that aren't being beneficial. Being joined by Karen Masterson Cook, again, health educator, clinical nutritionist, and president of Aloe Life and founder. Now, Karen, it's interesting. You know, we were talking about 4 to 6 times the concentrate in each bottle. But let's kind of describe the aloe gold taste if they're going to take a concentrate. I know it's tied to the dark yellow color, right? And that would be showing that it has the constituents in it.
8: Well, yes, Kelly, you're totally correct. The taste is super refreshing and strong, with aloe gold still containing the important yellow herbal bitter called polyphenols that give a wake up to the taste buds. Along with the trace minerals we were talking about, it tastes like tomato juice to me, with an herbal bite that turns on the digestive juices, friends. It's our signature aloe gold that's used in all of the 5 juices, with 2 delicious fruit juice flavors and the advanced herbal blends and the skin gel too. It's a 4 times concentrate for the topical skin issues. And ingesting aloe gold improves absorption for all the foods and supplements. Research confirming in the bioavailability study, the vitamin E almost 300% more, friends, into the plasma. That's like taking 3 vitamin E 100 milligrams into the plasma. Vitamin C 200% more value, and B12 time release for brain and body wellness, while supporting immunity balance and the growth factor for skin repair with some of the other medicinal compounds, like the gibberellin growth factor that I love, and also natural sterols that reduce all inflammation in the body, Kelly, that we talk about on some of our past shows. It's amazing for autoimmune, and we have 130 different autoimmune friends that affect the skin, and even diabetes is classed as autoimmune, along with cardiovascular disease. You know, so it's important to understand that the Aloe Life is a first aid product, Kelly.
7: You brought up a word that I love hearing, and that's absorption. I think so many people, Karen, are taking different products or supplements out there, and if they're dealing with something like candida or a yeast overgrowth, and they're not using a quality aloe vera like Aloe Life, they're going to have a harder time assimilating some of those nutrients or supplements that they're working in. Why has Aloe Life and Aloe Gold and even Cherry Berry been so instrumental for people dealing with things like yeast overgrowth?
8: Well, there was a wonderful study up in Oregon at the Linus Pauling Institute, Kelly, that really shows that the immunity is real in aloe. So if you have a product in Aloe Life, tests number 1 in human immunity factor, over 20 different products that we sell in the marketplace. It's number 1, friends, number 1. And in this study, it showed that it actually goes after the Candida albicans. And they measured the indican level that showed that it actually killed the Candida albicans. And they all felt so much better. It was a quality of life study too, the Linus Pauling Institute study. You're so right on. You know, you've learned so much about quality aloe, and how truly aloe is the number 1 superfood of all the different products on this planet, friends. So have fun. Take the product. See the difference. If you're taking an aloe, you're going to see a big difference because of the concentrate, and we don't overfilter, overheat.
7: Many, many years ago, you shared with me the Aloe Life wound study using the skin gel. Wasn't that with diabetic ulcers? Tell us a little bit more about that, because I know people are really, when they're dealing with diabetes, are dealing with such hard, horrible skin conditions.
8: Yes, Kelly. Aloe Life skin gel, topical for any and all skin repair, was the hero resolving all 150 diabetic ulcers with no infections, stages 1 through 4, even down to the bone, in 3 months, totally healed, healthy tissue. And it's still great for first aid home use, friends. For acne scars, you can't even see them using the skin gel. Blisters, cuts, abrasions, burns, even skin cancer, keratosis, supporting more beautiful skin inside and out, Kelly. It's so wonderful. And it has really saved me from several skin cancers that could have turned deadly.
7: Yeah, and I love that. And I think so often when we talk about the health of our family, our little ones are kind of left on the wayside. And one of the things that I've been most prideful of is people who are newly parents dealing with colicky baby or dealing with a baby who has eczema or skin rashes. My number one recommendation is always Aloe Life. I know it's a safe product. Children can use it. Adults can use it. As you said, pets can use it. What have you seen in the area of being able to help children and babies navigate through new birth and getting to like 1 or 2 years old?
8: Oh, I'm glad you asked, Kelly. It's so important to know the safety behind Aloe Life products. I have 7 grandchildren, and each and every one has their story of using Aloe Life products. You know, to begin with, their mothers use the Aloe Life products to prepare for motherhood because there's so many pollutants these days that actually cause children to have different birth defects, say like cleft palates, needing more folic acid, and cradle cap, as you mentioned, Kelly. Children can be born with gluten intolerance. So it's such a preventative item to prepare for childbirth. And so you can avoid different birth defects, including autism, which the number one world study, it's in the book, the Beyond Gluten Intolerance, they found it was unhealthy mothers and fathers having children with autism. So again, prepare for childbirth if you can. And if not, make sure that you don't take a lot of Aloe Life while you're pregnant, but you can use it preventatively, especially the stomach plus formula for nausea. For any of us, it works for everyone. You just don't want to take a lot to detox the body because it helps whole body health. It not only helps digestion, but it helps whole body health, including building, detoxifying, and renewing the body, actually growing younger, Kelly.
7: Yeah, absolutely. And the feedback I get back is increased energy, which I love hearing that because then it goes down this hill where they're sleeping better. They have more energy to go and walk around the block or work out or do different things. And Karen, I never tire of hearing these victory stories, but yet the time always seems to slip away when I have you on the show. It goes in a blink of an eye. I wanted to thank you for another great show on how blood sugar, healthy weight, and aloe go together for healthier skin and body with Aloe Life. And again, as you shared, this is something that's a generational product for the entire family, including the pets. You can learn more. All you have to do is go to aloelife.com. 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
1: This is 101.1, The Answer, where Little Rock comes to talk. Start your morning with a voice you know and trust. Dave Elswick, bringing you the issues that matter to Arkansas, the news behind the headlines, and conversations you won't hear anywhere else. Then, in the afternoon, stay informed and fired up with Doc Washburn, breaking down the biggest stories of the day and what they mean for you. And all day long, hear from some of the biggest voices in talk radio. CNN's Scott Jennings, Mike Gallagher, and Larry Elder, bringing you sharp insight, lively debate, and the perspective you've been looking for. 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
6: Breaking news this hour from townhall.com. I'm Michael Harrington. Getting ready here in Washington, D.C. today for Rededicate 250, the National Jubilee of Prayer, Praise, and Thanksgiving. President Trump will lead the nation in gathering believers from across the country, uniting in worship, repentance, prayer, and gratitude.

0: First events begin at 10:30 Eastern time and will run till 6 Eastern. Analysis by the Committee to Unleash Prosperity shows the recent jobs report had more impact than it first appeared.
1: Economists were upbeat about the April jobs report, revealing payrolls were up 115,000 and unemployment steady at 4.3%. The Committee to Unleash Prosperity adds that with the most recent reductions, the federal workforce has shrunk by roughly 345,000 since the start of President Trump's second term. That's one of the largest post-World War II downsizings. The group adds that the April jobs report now indicates roughly 717,000 more private sector jobs were added during the same time frame. Ken Lorman reporting.
0: The man who took over from legendary investor Warren Buffett at Berkshire Hathaway is making his mark.
2: Berkshire Hathaway has more than tripled the size of its investment in Google's parent company as Greg Abel settled into the CEO job after taking over at the start of the year. Buffett was always reluctant to invest in tech firms because he said he didn't understand them well enough. Buffett did make an exception to that rule near the end of his CEO term by buying a massive Apple stake. But Abel appears to be more comfortable because by the end of March, Berkshire owned nearly 58 million Alphabet shares worth almost $17 billion. Rich Thomason reporting.
0: The World Health Organization declaring an Ebola outbreak in Congo, 88 deaths, 300 cases. More on these stories at townhall.com.
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0: The artificial intelligence boom is leading to fights in some states over the price of electricity. Governors and attorneys general and others are protesting rising electricity bills and say cash-strapped residents are being left holding the bag. Officials in more than a half dozen states are going to new lengths to try and block rate increases proposed by utilities. Some are pressing those companies to completely change their model for financing major system upgrades. The push comes during a midterm election year in which affordability is a leading theme. Canadian officials have reported that one of four Canadians returning from a cruise ship with a hantavirus outbreak has a, quote, presumptive positive test result. Confirmation from the National Microbiology Lab in Winnipeg is expected soon. Health officials say the patient is in their 70s, stable with mild conditions. They're reminding everybody this is not comparable to COVID-19. News and analysis at townhall.com. Nations across Asia pushing for the use of more biofuels in transportation.
4: The idea is to slash dependence on imported fossil fuels, which have been disrupted by the Iran war. Asia is hardest hit by the ongoing energy shock since most of the fossil fuel shipments through the now closed Strait of Hormuz were Asia bound. India is considering allowing vehicles to run on 85% or even 100% ethanol. Meanwhile, Indonesia and Malaysia are both racing to increase fuel blending with similar ambitions of cutting back on imported fuels. Keith Peters reporting.
0: Today is Sunday, May the 17th. It's the 137th day of 2026. On this date in history, 1954, a unanimous Supreme Court handed down Brown versus the Board of Education, which held that racially segregated public schools are inherently unequal and therefore unconstitutional. More on these stories at townhall.com.
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11: 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I believe we have over 675 podcast episodes. So really something for everybody to learn about. Now I'm excited. I have a special return guest joining me today. She joined me about 5-6 weeks ago and we were talking about ways to really manage, you know, the cold and flu season. How's our breathing? How's our sleeping? What are we looking at? And again, that is Shirley Gutkowski, CBO and primary practitioner at Primal Air. She's here to join us today. And again, we're going to talk about Primal Family Table and more. If you haven't, don't know what that means or you're unsure about it, stick around. But I wanted to share with you, Shirley is a registered dental hygienist, owner of Primal Air LLC. Always an envelope pusher. That's why we love having her on the show. And she's been a leader in the dental world, examining alternatives to brush and floss lectures to her clinical patients. And in 2003, she started her speaking career and has authored three books, one for general audiences called More Than a Kissing Spot, Your Baby's Face, explaining the functions of the tongue in breathing and facial development. Currently, she's building a collaborative practice called Kaleidoscope Collaborative Care with Dr. Samuel, who does structural integration and chiropractic care and pediatric orthodontist, treating 3 to 9 year olds to develop arches to make room for permanent teeth. Shirley lives in Sun Prairie, Wisconsin with her husband of 50 years, and their 5 sons are scattered all throughout the USA, and one of their 3 grandchildren is graduating this May. Shirley, so great to have you with us again. Thank you for joining us.
12: Oh, I'm so excited to be back again.
11: Well, you're going to be in my neck of the woods here in May, you know, to have your grandson's graduation, right?
12: Yes. So they live up near Sacramento up there. So I think there's a little bit of a distance.
11: Yeah. I mean, we'd have to spend about 7 hours to see each other. But you know what? Heck, what are we doing? We have each other today, right? So we'll we'll go ahead and connect. But, you know, I've known you for a couple of decades. You know, I've interviewed you intermittently off and on. I've seen you at things like AOSH and different events. But, you know, you have such an interesting background because I feel like you're helping a situation that isn't being managed across the country for many others. And you're doing that at Primal Air. Tell me a little bit more about Primal Air, because I hear it's your 10-year anniversary.
12: Yeah. So I started a practice as a dental hygienist in Wisconsin called Primal Air. And I work with the muscles in the snoring complex. So I want everybody to live in a primal fashion. So I want all of us to kind of look at how humans were a long, long time ago. The time before close is how I say it. So you had plenty of room for your teeth. You had plenty of room to breathe through your nose, especially only through the nose. Xylitol right now really helps with that, with the xylitol nasal spray. And then also getting the tongue out of your throat. The old way of doing braces was to take teeth out and then push all the teeth back. And nobody really thought, oh, we're choking on our tongues now. Mm. So we work with those muscles to try to help people get good dental occlusion so that the upper and lower teeth meet, so that you can eat things like meat. Haha, pardon the pun. No, it was a fun pun.
11: Yeah, I hear you on that. And I think so many people don't understand, and we'll probably get into it today. This is our short segment. You know, the difference between open mouth breathing or breathing through your nose. I think that's a big component. As we shared on the last show, or what I've learned from you and reading some of the material, it can really change the structure of your face if you're a mouth breather, correct?
12: Yep, it sure does. Just think of the jaw joint alone. So if your jaw is open, if your mouth is open, you're putting all kinds of pressure on these tiny little fibers that hold your jaw to your skull. And they're not meant to be stretched like that all day. If you're running with your mouth open, they're not supposed to be like bouncing like that. So breathing through your nose is possible even if you run. And that's one of our main goals at Primal Air.
11: That's great, because I think it's something that people need to be educated on, and they don't think there's a big deal between the way we breathe, the way we sleep, and we have a lot of people dealing with TMJ and other associated issues. So again, really happy that we're having this conversation today, listeners. We're going to share on a lot of different things. You know, the key word of the day is primal. Primal Air we're highlighting, but we're going to be talking about things like primal eating and different things like that, and how that's a massive component in, you know, how we're living each day and how our health is equating and how we're feeling. 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It's primalair.com. You can learn more about our special guest, Shirley. 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
15: This is Seth Leibson for townhall.com. In an age of fleeting stories fed by a constant conveyor belt of crisis and frenzy, keeping all of us in a common state of agitation with little ability to focus on the meaningful, let us do exactly that as we prepare for Memorial Day coming up in another weekend. The great historian Wilfred McClay once wrote, quote, "Without memory and without the stories by which our memories are carried forward, we cannot say who or what we are. Without them, our life and thought dissolve into a meaningless, unrelated rush of events," close quote. The commemoration of those who, in the words of James Garfield, made immortal their patriotism and their virtue in defending this country gave us the greatest lessons in who and what we are, and with the greatest of meaning. Who and what we are matters. Thus, the memory of them and what they did for us matters. They are antidotes to meaninglessness. We can celebrate 250 years of our country's life because of those we reflect on this Memorial Day. Thank God for these heroes. I'm Seth Leibson.
16: 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Start your day with Dave Elswick in the morning, breaking down the stories shaping Arkansas and the nation and hearing what you have to say. Then in the afternoon, join Doc Washburn as he takes on the biggest headlines, asks the tough questions, and opens the phones for real conversation. 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CNN's Scott Jennings, Mike Gallagher, Larry Elder, bringing you smart analysis, strong opinions, and the debate everyone's talking about. 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
11: Being joined by Shirley Kowski, CVO and primary practitioner at Primal Air. You know, we talked about how you helped people at different levels at Primal Air. What are some of the things you help children, teens, and adults with when they're coming into your clinic?
12: So TM joint problems is probably an easy place to start because we just kind of finished with that. I was shocked to learn how many six-year-olds complain of jaw joint problems. And they don't necessarily talk about them until you ask. And who's asking a six-year-old if their jaw joint hurts?
11: Not many.
12: Right? Nobody.
11: Maybe only you.
12: Yeah, exactly. So, it just brings me back to my own time as a young mother, you know, 5 years ago, whatever. No, I'm kidding. And I never, I had a son and he was like, I didn't sleep all night. He had bags under his eyes and, he couldn't do this. And he was tired all the time. Headaches. And he used to talk about headaches all the time. I'm like, 6-year-olds don't get headaches in my mind.
11: Right.
12: And he was not sleeping well. His tongue is tied. He was probably under oxygenating all night long. And that was where he was getting these headaches from. When I'm doing intakes on these little 6-year-olds and 5-year-olds, I'm asking them particularly, do you get headaches? And the mom's like, well, he never complained about it. And then the kid is like, yes, I have a headache every morning or whatever. And so we learned this in dental hygiene school that kids that have very aggressive dental decay that looks like it hurts like fire don't know that their teeth are not supposed to hurt. And it's the same thing with these headaches with these little kids. They don't know that they're not supposed to have a hurting head. So they don't bring it up. There's all commotion. They're hurry up, get your breakfast, hurry up, get in the car. We have to get to school. Hurry up, get out of the car. All of this hurry scurry stuff. And then we're missing these little things. We have a lot of homeschool parents and it seems like they really are able to be in tune with their kid easier. And then the teenagers, the same thing. I had a mother call me. Her 14-year-old daughter her front teeth weren't coming together anymore. So there was like a little opening between her upper and lower front teeth. And usually that is an indication that the tongue is tethered. it's not allowed to work for the swallow. And then the tongue pushes forward and that opens the teeth. She had a lot of jaw joint problems. She had chewing issues. She had digestive issues, all of that kind of stuff. So that's, our intake is pretty massive. And when you have that much information, if you have that much information in your head, it's hard to not bring a lot of that stuff up.
20: Yeah.
12: So, you know, we talked about breathing, and we're working with her on her food choices and, you know, these food halos. Oh, well, you know, blueberries are supposed to be super good. Well, they're not as good as steak. Okay.
20: Yeah.
12: So this is where the nutrition is. It's in meat. It's not in these little, you know, berries.
20: Yeah.
12: And I'm a very big proponent of eating from your ancestral latitude. So my ancestors for generations, for tons and tons, are in Northern Europe. They've never eaten a blueberry. They've never come across a banana. They've been accustomed to, at a DNA level, a certain local food array. And so that's part of, and now we're kind of switching over to the primal family table, but that's how I expect my patients and my clients to kind of look at what foods they're choosing. You know, kale is the granddaddy of, oh my gosh, foods, and they're so awesome. But the jaw joint problem people very often are drinking spinach and kale. They're using a whole bag in a blender and then they drink that. Those foods raw are very high in a molecule called an oxalate. And that molecule is very pointy. And so it accumulates in the jaws. And that's where we get our biggest bang for quickly reducing pain is to get people off of those crazy smoothies.
20: Yeah.
12: So, and then adults, it's the same thing. People who have tongue issues where their tongue is not in the right place have an open neurological circuit. So the tongue and the palate are supposed to be touching one another. If they don't, the body is thinking there's an alarm. You must be running. So it's always a low anxiety signal that we got to keep the adrenaline going because, you know, this person is running and there's danger all around. So we're going to keep the adrenaline going so we can sprint out of here real fast. And then if the tongue is low, that circuit is open, as I mentioned. So also the tongue is slumped backwards into the airway. So it's, you have to kind of imagine that a little bit.
20: Yeah.
12: So it's slumped back and now your airway is very, very narrow. We've seen airways that are not much bigger than a coffee stirring stick.
20: Oh my gosh.
12: You know, how, unless you have an x-ray, you're never going to know that. And that is also very anxiety producing and it kicks you out of your sleep over and over all night long because it's afraid you're going to die in your sleep for lack of oxygen.
20: Oh,
12: so, you know, these are all the things that we know today, which when I took my first class in 2014, I was like, I'm at the library all the time. How come this never crossed my path? So now I'm like in it, deep.
20: I love it. I love it because it's more people who can be educated and more people can understand what's going on. Because if this is not brought to the surface, people just kind of assume, oh gosh, this is how I breathe. This is what's going on and not knowing that there's a work around it. Now, how early should someone start? Like, what are some of the early ages that you're seeing in children? Do you think earlier the better? Is there a cap? What's going on with that?
12: The earlier the better. And so I'm going to say it this way. We're going to start the minute we see it. If you come into my treatment room, if you come here to the office or have an online appointment for an intake and you're 45, that's when we're going to start. If it's your child and your child is 3 and they don't sleep and their mouth is open and their tongue looks too big for their mouth, we're going to start at 3.
20: Okay.
12: So we're going to start whenever we can. If you're 75, I've just had a 75-year-old who had her tongue tie released just in November. and her sleep. She was sleeping in two-hour stints, and then she was up for an hour or two in between. She had been in misery with this sleep problem her entire life. Nobody thought about it. Her tongue was so tied to the floor of her mouth, she almost couldn't push it out past her lower teeth. Okay, so imagine that. What if your tongue was that far down? So she had a pretty comprehensive treatment plan. It's one of the first people that we did as a kaleidoscope kind of an outfit, where the chiropractor released a lot of residual traumas from not having her tongue being mobile and having a pretty major car accident when she was six. So she left here like in tears for, you know, about, I don't know, 5 or 6 appointments just because of this release. So now that she's had the tongue tie released, she has been sleeping for longer times. She has been having better quality sleep and longer sleep. And she is very excited to be able to talk about having a tongue tie release at that age, because she really put it off. She was like, do I really need it? Because who wants to have that kind of surgery when you're 70-something years old?
20: Yeah, no doubt. But again, if you're not sleeping, you really can't perform throughout the day. You're tired, you know, and all these different things happen. You start having different health issues, even outside of what we're speaking about today, because of that lack of sleep. I like that you equated of, you know, feeling like you're being, you know, chased constantly. I mean, in order to get your adrenals to be, you know, existing and to be able to do the things and balance some hormones like our DHEA and work in unison with that, you need to be able to get the sleep. So I'm excited. I know when we come back from the break, we're going to talk a little bit more about how you got involved with another company that you are a part of, Kaleidoscope Collaborative Care. I'm really excited about that. We're going to go more into the primal eating component and why that is so important. And again, if you'd like to learn more, you can go. We have a weekly highlight page at foreveryoungradio.com. And there you can go and learn more about Shirley. You can learn more about Primal Air and kind of go to the website and read a little bit more about what they do, who they've helped. There's some really good testimonials on there, but just educate yourself. If we're not educating ourselves, we don't know what the potential problem could be. One, you can't be preventative, and two, you can't take action. So spend a little bit of time there and learn more at foreveryoungradio.com. We'll be right back after the break.
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0: With SRN News, I'm Michael Harrington in Washington. Today on the National Mall here in Washington, D.C., a special event. It's called Rededicate 250, a national jubilee of prayer, praise, and thanksgiving. President Trump will lead. Other speakers will include House Speaker Mike Johnson, Secretary of State Marco Rubio, and Secretary of Defense Pete Hegseth. The event will be carried by the Statum Radio Network live on many of these stations and begins in about an hour. Analysis by the Committee to Unleash Prosperity shows that recent jobs reports had more impact than it first appeared. Things are going better than we thought. The World Health Organization has declared an Ebola outbreak in Congo and Uganda a public health emergency of international concern. More than 300 suspected cases and 88 deaths have been reported so far. The outbreak is part of a rare strain of the virus. This is SRN News.
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20: Welcome back, listeners. Again, learning about some things we're not hearing about. I doubt you've gone to the doctor and said, hey, I'm not sleeping. And they're like, wow, you're a mouth breather. You're tongue twisted. You know, those things aren't being correlated into our daily life or our daily health. You know, maybe we're told to lower or mitigate stress. Well, when you're stressed out and you can't sleep, it's a lot harder to tell your body, don't feel stressed out. Again, being joined by Shirley Gutkowski. She is from Primal Air, and she's just been educating us on some of the things she sees in her office, helping and treating patients from all different ages and different walks of life. Now, I love that we were talking about the food component, Shirley. I like that you mentioned kale. Like, everybody thinks, you know, loves kale, and for those who can eat it, wonderful. Like, I have a thyroid issue, Hashimoto's. It's a goitrogenic food, so I can't consume kale. I want to get down to that component. But before we do, I know you met a pediatric orthodontist who was doing some treatments last March, and it kind of evolved into something really great called Kaleidoscope Collaborative Care. Would you like to share with us more on that?
12: I would love to. It's something that's kind of been in the back of my head all this time, and then here comes this orthodontist. It's been hard to get into the orthodontist to talk with them about myofunctional therapy, which really helps support all of their work. And he's like, I want to see kids that are under 10. And I was like, really? He goes, yeah, I'll start seeing them at 2.5. And I was like, really? And we've been looking everywhere for somebody that would take on an orthodontic case at the very earliest stages. Then he found out that I had kind of muscled a chiropractor to work with me, and I've insisted on her training to become more aware of what the tongue is doing to her position and what she has to fight all the time. So she's been evolving in this airway realm, and then the orthodontist, Dr. Kerchek, was like, oh, this is perfect. That's how my practice was in Switzerland. So he spent 10 years working in a collaborative kind of an arena in Switzerland, which is those kind of practices in and around the United States. Almost nobody has an oral health component. And where does health start? Period. It's in your mouth. And at the same time, all of that was happening years ago, as I was talking to more hygienists, it started to become more and more obvious, at least to me, that dental decay was not a surface problem. They were still all yammering, and they still do, about fluoride. And now that we've got this push to get fluoride out of the water, the topic is like bubbling to the surface again. And what is the safest way to use fluoride for strengthening or making the enamel less porous, or make it more resistant to the acids that accumulate, which is how the xylitol works, right? It works on the surface to reestablish a healthy microbiome and oral flora so that you don't have these acidic bacteria taking over. What we forget, or what we ignore, is that when you are breathing with your mouth open, the environment for the bacteria that cause dental decay and periodontal disease is low, and that pH at a low level makes it a really good environment for those kind of bacteria. So you're really fighting a losing battle if you're breathing with your mouth open during the day and or night. Mm-hmm. So a lot of people have been doing mouth taping and stuff to kind of keep the mouth closed. But to address this from an epigenetic perspective, and I know this is getting a little deep, and epigenetics is the fact that whatever happened to your grandmother in particular, and also sometimes your grandfather, is translated through DNA through the generations. You've got DNA tags that are on all of your reproductive cells. All girls are born with all the eggs they're ever going to have. So now your grandmother has this war tag on the DNA. Her daughter has the war tag on her DNA, plus whatever she was doing. You know, we all drank pretty heavy in the 1970s. It was real fun. You know, all of that is now doubled up, right, onto your eggs. And now that woman, that daughter of the grandmother, has a baby, and that baby has all, the girl baby has all the eggs she's ever going to have. Now she's got three generations. Now that's war. What happens when you have introduced improper fats? Improper fats would be anything that's not a saturated fat. Okay. So all the seed oils and everything that I'm sure your listeners are very familiar with, that gets incorporated into every cell in your body, your heart cell, your skin cells, your bone cells. They all have a fat layer that keeps everything inside. And in order to keep the inside in, and the stuff that needs to go out and the stuff that needs to go into the cell, there's little channels. And those channels cannot work if you have improper fats generationally through the diet. So in the 60s and 70s and in the 40s, they started to incorporate, you know, Wesson oil and Crisco oil and all of those plant fats. And now we have too many of those plant fats in our body, and those cells now have a big job to do, and it's hard for them to do the job. My mother said to me, "Oh my God, you have to go to college in order to just eat." And I said, "No, you don't." Because that was, you know, I've had a weight problem my entire life, right? And we ate pretty good. We had a garden. My mother cooked dinners every day. We didn't have cake all the time. She stopped making, you know, blah, blah, blah. So I had a pretty cleanish diet, and I still have a weight problem. And so I don't have a lot of other health issues that go along with most people that have the similar size that I have to walk around with. Okay. So I don't have high blood pressure. I don't have prediabetes. I don't have type 2 diabetes. I don't have like all those normal round people kind of problems. I work very closely with the chiropractor to develop the Primal Family Table. And it's about eating primal level foods. So you're going to eat meat. You're going to be not afraid of butter. You're going to be eating butter bites. You're going to be eating fermented foods. You're going to be focusing on foods that are from your ancestral latitude. I'm not going to eat any bananas. I am going to eat sauerkraut, right? I'm going to eat the foods that are found in season in the Northern Hemisphere, the northity north part.
20: Yeah.
12: Right?
20: Yeah.
12: So if you're from the equator, if you're from Brazil or, you know, wherever along the equator, I mean, that's a pretty big distance, then you have a higher tolerance for a lot of these fruits and vegetables and these exotic things. My ancestors probably never came across an avocado. And in a ketogenic diet, it's all about the avocado. Well, what if that's not your food? So that's the genesis of the Primal Family Table. And so we offer that as a class. And we have very small groups, 2-3 people, where we can just help you get to where I'm at right now. It took me a long time to get here. It's not a 1-year progress. This is like 25 years of, how did that work? Mm-hmm. And so it's designed so that you can get your head around it and understand why it's so important and understand this epigenetic thread that we can blame the government for the changes in the 40s and 50s. You know, that's what our Primal Family Table is about. It's a key component to growing faces in these little squirts. We do use some gadgets. The chiropractor does do some what she's calling craniopathy, where she moves the bones in the skull around, because if the tongue is not in the right place, none of those suture lines match up right. If you've had expansion, so a lot of kids are now not getting teeth pulled, but they're wearing an expander, which also expands the sinuses, which is where you can get more air from.
20: Again, I love that we're bringing this to the surface. I know we're going to go to a break, but when we come back, I want to just talk about some of the core principles about primal eating. You know, like, I'm Italian. Generally in Italy, they eat off the Mediterranean diet. But again, I've tried everything too, having Hashimoto's and carrying some weight in my life and, you know, then not carrying it and then carrying it again, doing keto, you know, and then going to my endocrinologist and then being like, no, you have an autoimmune disease. So when you do can only do keto 8 weeks and then you got to go off for 3 months. So it's like, that's the recipe for disaster too, because if you get your body back into a good balance and then you're saying, no, I don't eat like that, and you're avoiding it for 3 months, you're just creating more inflammation. You're getting more of those seed oils, and those seed oils, folks, aren't coming from things that you think you would think is a bad food. It's coming from kale. It's coming from spinach. Broccoli is a big heavy hitter. We're going to run out to that break. Again, you can either learn more at foreveryoungradio.com or go visit Shirley at primalair.com. We'll be right back after the break.
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16: 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CNN's Scott Jennings, Mike Gallagher, Larry Elder, bringing you smart analysis, strong opinions, and the debate everyone's talking about. 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In a world where more and more people decide what's right and wrong based on how they feel, what happens when feelings become the only moral standard? 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
20: All right, listeners, are you ready to come to the Primal Family Table? Because here we are, you know, we're all trying different foods. We're foodies. We're into exotic things out there. With the button on your phone, you can get anything delivered to your house that you ever imagined, you know, whether it be meal delivery, DoorDash, Instacart. And I think we're trying a lot of different things that are based on trends. And with talking to Shirley today, you know, really understanding, you know, people from Germany shouldn't be eating the same thing as people from Japan or the Aboriginals from Australia. So it's kind of like if your family and your lineage has been set up to eat a certain way. So Shirley, I love that you've been expanding on that and educating on that. I know before I went to the break, I was going to ask you just a few core principles to really, you know, light up the listeners' minds to understand what primal eating is.
12: Yeah. So, I would say the most important principle is eat at your ancestral latitude. Mm-hmm. So that can be very easy for me. You know, both my parents are from the same area. Their parents were from the same area. But for somebody like, who's got a mixed background, I think Prince Harry and, Meghan. So she's from the South and he's from the North and he's got a lineage that's bright white. And she doesn't. Yeah. What are their kids supposed to eat? So that's where the wrinkle kind of comes in. And maybe you just need to experiment a little bit and eat at a northern latitude and then eat at a southern latitude and see how you feel and see where you feel. Next is chewing. You need to chew your food. You need to chew a lot. You should be chewing 15 to 20 chews for each bite of food, and you need to be taking smaller bites of food. The bite of food after it's chewed is called a bolus. So it's so important, that little ball of food that's been chewed, that it has a Latin name. Think about that for a minute. Mm-hmm. How much time do you spend chewing and then creating a ball of food on your tongue and then swallowing that ball of food? So a lot of people will just put the food in their cheek, chomp, chomp, swallow, chomp, chomp, swallow, done, next bite. So that is not a good recipe for good digestion either. And you will, you know, you're going to go towards softer foods then, because you won't have to spend so much time doing it. Also, primarily, we need to all be sitting at the table watching each other and not have a TV on and not have the radio, no offense, on, right? You need to communicate with your community. This is a good time to have, you know, higher level conversations. There's all kinds of apps and stuff that you can use to kind of keep on track. Besides, you know, what my mother did. What did you learn in school today? Nothing, you know. So asking, you know, less broad questions and be a little bit more in tune. The children are watching you eat and breathe. So if you're the parent, lips together, chew, chew, chew, make a ball, swallow it. Don't chomp your mouth open. If your kids are chomping with their mouth open and they can't organize, that's a breathing issue. So we need to see those kids too, if they won't stop open mouth chewing. So okay. Those are the major principles. The food choices should be animal based, and then sprinkle in the vegetables if you really have to. Mm-hmm. There's a whole trend right now called a carnivore eating plan, and that is meat only and also animal products. So they're calling honey, some of these people will call honey an adjunct that mm-hmm. they would put into their food. And so, and milk and cream and stuff like that. And having up to 70% of the calories on your plate come from fat. That's yeah. hard.
20: And it's shocking too for people to hear really that hard. Because yeah. And everybody, you know, 10 years ago we had the yep. snack well era, you know, bastardizing fat in a way, and we need fat. Think about how much our brain is fat. If we're not yep. introducing fat and we, you know, eliminate it and put in fillers and different things that are supposed to be like fat, you know, that's where a lot of those issues are coming in as well. Yeah. Because, you know, even if you're doing a fast, I know a lot of people who do intermittent fasting, maybe they mm-hmm. go 12 hours. The first thing they eat is fat. And there's a reason for that. You know, I mean, your brain can't operate. Imagine if you're fasting all day and you got to go to a meeting and you got to work and you're expecting your body to perform. Fat is not bad. It's, we're not telling you to go eat 10 pounds of fried chicken. We're telling you to get in good, healthy, you know, fats yep. you can correlate, like Shirley has alluded to. Now, I love that you're talking about this stuff, Shirley, because I think people get really confused on how to eat. I think so many new diets. There's this, there's that, you know, and again, it's the same vicious cycle where a lot of people don't get many places. So the idea of primal eating is incredible because, again, you're just eating in the way or the base your ancestors or, you know, what your DNA and your body's been used to. So again, I appreciate the conversation on primal eating today. I wanted to just talk about something very important before we go and have to say goodbye today. Our show together always flies by so fast. You are a wealth of knowledge and information, but you had written a book and your newest book was called More Than a Kissing Spot, Your New Baby's Face. Tell me about the title and what motivated you to write this book.
12: Crying Women motivated me to write this book. I would get kids in here and I would say, well, this kid, his tongue is tied. And, you know, what's going on? How come blah, blah, blah? And they're like, the doctors told me it was my breasts and that they were, my nipples were too long or too short or too tall or too old or too young, or it was just all about the mother when the baby's tongue was broken and not working and not able to engage the way that the tongue is supposed to engage during nursing. And so I was like, oh my gosh, women need to know this before they have the baby. Once you have the baby, you're completely devoid of any thought other than surviving that baby. And when the doctor says, give them formula or they're going to die from failure to thrive because your boobs are wrong, that's not true. Okay. So then you can't make a decision. It's too hard. It's too hard to think right after you have a baby. And your goal is to have the baby on board your breast to feed. And the daddy in the whole mix here is in charge of believing the mother. So I wanted to make sure that got said. They have to believe the mother, period. That's all there is. If they say there's a problem with nursing, there's a problem with nursing. So I wrote this book. I kept it nice and short. Clear.com published it for me, and you can get a copy of it on clear.com. If it's still not quite up because they were having some wrinkles with the website, I do have an email where they can order it, to pre-order it as an ebook.
20: 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So if you're listening to the show, just know we will house that indefinitely, and you can learn more about Shirley. Shirley, as we leave our conversation today, and we've covered a lot, we've talked about primal eating, we've talked about breathing issues, we've talked about, you know, how early it can start, what people can do, even the 75-year-old you consulted, and were able to, like, mitigate some of the issues and helping with the sleeping issues. You know, what would you like to leave with our full depth conversation today for people out there struggling with the things that we have shared on?
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5: Breaking news this hour from townhall.com. I'm Michael Harrington. Preparations on the National Mall here in Washington at this hour for Rededicate 250. It's called a National Jubilee of Prayer, Praise, and Thanksgiving. President Trump will lead the event, a national gathering calling believers across America to unite in worship, repentance, prayer, and gratitude. Organizers say there will be prayer, scripture, praise, testimonies, and corporate thanksgiving. Senate Majority Leader John Thune says the GOP is working on relief for working Americans.
6: When Democrats are in power, they grow government, and it's very, very hard to unwind that. But even when they had unified control of the government during the Biden administration, they did two big reconciliation bills, which dramatically expanded the size of government, spent $4 trillion, and it wasn't paid for, and created all kinds of crazy policies and Green New Deal policies that we're now paying a price for and trying to go back and unwind.
5: Senator Thune talked to the Salem Radio Network. Federal investigators have released preliminary findings in last month's deadly crash of a small plane in Texas.
7: The Cessna 421C, carrying five people to a pickleball tournament near Austin, broke apart in midair. It took off from Amarillo on April 30th, about 9:10 p.m., crashed 2 hours later, roughly 40 miles southwest of Austin. The pilot and all four passengers died. The investigation found the pilot had reported problems with the plane's anti-icing system during the flight. Investigators say they found pieces of the plane across a 1.25-mile debris field. Rich Thomason reporting.
5: Walmart and Amazon racing to speed up deliveries into rural areas of the U.S. Small cities and towns are a rich source of untapped sales for whichever retailer builds a loyal base of online shoppers, analysts say. More on these stories at townhall.com.
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5: A drone strike has targeted the Barakat nuclear power plant in the UAE, setting an electrical generator ablaze today. Authorities say there was no radiological release nor injuries. Suspicion falls on Iran, which has been threatening the UAE for hosting Israeli defenses. This attack strains the shaky ceasefire.

0: In the ongoing Iran war, Iran maintains control over the Strait of Hormuz, disrupting global energy supplies. President Trump suggests that hostilities could resume. Researchers in Dublin have uncovered the oldest surviving English poem in a Roman library. The poem, Caedmon's Hymn, was composed in Old English by a Northumbrian in the 7th century. It appears within the Latin text Ecclesiastical History of the English People by the monk known as the Venerable Bede. The discovery highlights the diffusion of the English language centuries earlier than previously believed. News and analysis at townhall.com. I'm Michael Harrington. New York lawmakers moving closer to changes on the state's public pension system for new government workers.
1: The spotlight is on Tier 6, covering public employees hired since 2012. It was created to cut costs by raising the retirement age, increasing worker contributions, and trimming benefits. Now lawmakers and unions want changes, lowering retirement age, boosting payouts, and reducing contributions. Supporters say it aids hiring, but critics warn it would be unfair to employees expected to find benefits, cost billions, and strain tight budgets.
0: Correspondent John Scott. Today is Sunday, May the 17th, and a number of notable people are celebrating a birthday today, including Boxing Hall of Famer Sugar Ray Leonard. He is 70 years old. Sports announcer Jim Nantz turned 67 today. Singer and composer Enya is 65. 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
7: 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And it could force you to withdraw even more money just to cover the tax payment. 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And I am David Lucas. And if you have an IRA, 401k, or any other tax deferred account, we have a great show planned for you today. And I am so thankful for your listening in. If you've tuned in for almost 16 years, or this is your first time to tune in, glad you're here. IRAs and 401ks can be a great retirement savings vehicle. Our government has made it easy for you to contribute money to these accounts. But there's a little known reason the IRS loves these accounts, because when your money grows, the amount you'll owe the IRS grows right along with it. That IRA and 401k really is a joint account between you and the IRS. You have a tax tumor buried in your IRA or 401k. Most of the people we see, most of our clients, are shocked at the size of their tax bill. See, a lot of people, if I ask them how much money they've saved in their IRA or 401k, they have a very good idea. Yeah, as of last week, my balance was $1,200,000 and whatever, right? Whatever it is. You get the big idea. But if I asked you how much taxes you're expected to pay over the next 10, 20, or 30 years, most people will say, David, I don't have a clue. But the good news is you have more control over how much you pay in taxes in retirement than any other time in your life. The IRS doesn't necessarily want you to know this, but there are ways you could dramatically reduce these taxes when you retire. And we're going to talk about these strategies on today's show. But first, I want to dive into why taxes could be a much bigger problem for the next wave of retirees than any previous generation. And as we talk about taxes today, we're going to talk about the difference between tax planning and tax preparation, but this is the T of our Thrive Plan, our signature Thrive Planning framework. T is, for taxes. Then we have H for healthcare. R is for risk. That would be in your investments. I is for income. V, which we'll talk more and more about here on the show, vitality, because the reality is if you have all the wealth in the world, but you don't have the health or the health span to enjoy it, it really is meaningless. And lastly is E in the Thrive Planning Framework, which is estate and legacy. But most people believe they're handling their taxes wisely. After all, they file their returns, they meet with their CPA. I mean, we file returns for people all the time here in the office for our clients. And they meet with their CPA, maybe they hope for a little refund. But here's the hard truth. Tax preparation is not tax planning. Now, I will get to here in a moment why I believe taxes, even with everything going on with Trump and the Doge, the Department of Government Efficiency, I love all that. I'm very happy to see what they're doing. But I'm going to also talk about why I think that may not be enough. But first of all, when we're not talking about tax preparation. It is not tax planning. If all you're doing is filling paperwork after the fact, you're likely just handing over thousands, if not hundreds of thousands of dollars more than necessary. Dollars that could be used to fund your future and not Uncle Sam's spending habits. So the question is whether you're paying, it's not whether you're paying taxes. The question is, are you paying more than you have to? So here's why I believe that even everything that we see in positive, if you're conservative like me and you see everything that Donald Trump is doing and the current administration to try to mitigate all of this government spending, the out of control spending. And so we hear this number, the real debt is $36 trillion and climbing. But really, that's just the tip of the iceberg. We all hear the national debt, $36 trillion climbing. But that number barely scratches the surface of what the government truly owes. The real debt, the fiscal gap, is much larger when you account for unfunded liabilities like Social Security, Medicare, other long-term promises the government has made without a plan to pay for them. So according to Penn Wharton budget model, the U.S. fiscal gap, including unfunded liabilities for Social Security, Medicare, and other obligations, totals an estimated, get this, $162.7 trillion. Now, some estimates place this number even higher, approaching $200 trillion. So unlike the official debt that we always hear, the $36 trillion, somewhere in there, and growing, which only includes money the government has already borrowed. The fiscal gap measures everything the government has promised but has yet to fund. So the math doesn't lie. Even if economic growth skyrockets, the sheer size of these unfunded liabilities, I believe, makes it impossible to keep tax rates at today's historical lows forever. So can we balance the budget, right? All these cuts, and I think it's great that they're singling out the unprecedented. We didn't know how bad it was, the fraud, waste, and abuse, what Elon Musk is doing. This is all. These are all positive developments. The mind-blowing amount of corruption of people, these non-government NGOs, non-governmental organizations lining their pockets, all the stuff. You've seen the headlines. It's sickening. And I'm happy to see, I'm glad to see that all of that is coming to light. But the truth is the debt isn't shrinking. It's exploding. So I hope that I'm wrong about where taxes are going long term in the fiscal condition of the country. The U.S. debt has already exceeded $36 trillion. And currently it's around $1.8 trillion every year with no end in sight. Now, they're talking about maybe cutting $1 trillion in savings, and then economic growth could help bridge that gap. But again, the real problem isn't just the overspending, or the real problem isn't even just the current, even if they were the current deficit of $1.8 trillion, give or take a few billion here or there, right? The government has already made massive financial promises it cannot afford to keep without bringing in more revenue. According to the CBO, the Congressional Budget Office, entitlement programs like Social Security, Medicare, plus skyrocketing interest payments on the debt are set to consume more of the federal budget every year. And again, to President Trump's credit, he has taken steps to address a lot of the government inefficiencies, cutting regulations, reducing bureaucratic red tape, focusing on economic growth. All of that is important, and we may see some temporary extension of the Trump tax cuts, but while tax cuts and economic expansion help, they do not change the fundamental issue. And here is what it is. Entitlement spending is the real driver of debt. Now, granted, I understand. I've heard the stories, people 150 years old still receiving Social Security. I'm so glad that's coming to light. And that is so appalling to hear that kind of thing. It doesn't surprise me, the ridiculousness of faceless bureaucrats. I mean, the incompetence of the people that have been running our government is staggering. But while tax cuts and economic growth help, again, the fundamental issue is entitlement spending that is driving our debt, those unfunded liabilities. And so, unfortunately, I hope I'm wrong, but I don't think it's going to totally bridge the gap. A lot of the damage, it's already been done. Entitlement programs like Social Security, Medicare are politically difficult to reform. No politician wants to touch them and make meaningful changes. It is seen as political suicide. That's why no matter who's in office, the most responsible approach is to assume taxes will rise in the future and plan accordingly. Again, we may see an extension of the Trump tax cuts, but I think long term, it's like the former Comptroller General of the United States said, David M. Walker, I can give you a four-letter word that guarantees tax rates will double, and he says it's math. The real driver of this debt is all the unfunded liabilities. Think of this, and this will never happen, but what if the IRS confiscated all wealth in America? Because we hear the argument that, hey, just tax the rich more, make the rich pay their fair share. Well, according to the Federal Reserve, total private wealth in the U.S., everything owned by individuals from billionaires to small business owners to everyday Americans, stands around $150 trillion. Now, imagine the government did the unthinkable. They confiscate every single dollar out there, every cent from every billionaire, every savings account from every business owner, every 401k, homes, stock portfolio, everything. Entire $150 trillion. It still wouldn't be enough. It wouldn't even pay off the real national debt, our unfunded liabilities. The promises made by Social Security, Medicaid, Medicare, and other government programs exceeds $162.7 trillion. So even if the most extreme, unrealistic scenario where the government took everything from the private sector, the U.S. would still be drowning in debt. And that's before considering that that's a totally unworkable scenario, because if you kill the goose that laid the golden egg, as the saying goes, you took all the money, there would be a no economy. And look, I hope I'm wrong. I hope tax rates stay low forever. I hope current and future administrations find ways to foster economic growth, rein in spending, make the government more efficient, and I'm for all that. And I would love to be proven wrong. I think the prudent thing to do is, though, is to plan and assume. Plan. What's the old saying? Plan. Hope for the best. Like, plan for the worst, hope for the best. This is why I believe true proactive tax planning is so important, no matter if they extend the tax cuts or not. 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

0: You may think of the money you've stashed in your IRA 401k as being your money. But what the IRS doesn't want you to remember is that you still haven't paid one dime in taxes on this money. And these taxes could be a lot higher than you realize. We were just talking about that in the first segment. We were talking about even why I believe, with all the positive developments of the Department of Government Efficiency and the talk of cutting government and government waste, I believe it's still problematic long term. Hey, welcome back to the Total Wealth Show. I am your host, David Lucas, and we are broadcasting from Central Arkansas, broadcasting from the TotalWealth.com studios. And glad you're along for the ride. If you're tuning in for the first time, or you've been listening for almost, can you believe it? It's been almost 16 years now. We've been here on the air and on the airwaves here in Arkansas. So I am glad you are here. And we went a little over, a little long in the other segment, so this one will be a little shorter, but I want to talk about why your taxes on your IRA or 401k could be problematic if you are not proactive. And we are talking about the T in our signature Thrive Planning Framework. It's all part of the Total Wealth Plan. T, of course, is for taxes, and we're talking about tax planning, not tax preparation. But one of the areas that a lot of people don't think about is the combined of the taxes on their IRA or 401k withdrawals plus the required minimum distributions. Retirement comes with a whole new mix of tax rules and decisions, especially when it comes to your IRA and 401k. And for most of you listening, your IRA or 401k is likely your largest asset in retirement. The lion's share of your savings, most people we see, I've met with thousands of people over the last decade plus. And what I can tell you is most people we see and sit down with, most of their lion's share of their savings is in a tax postponement position. What do I mean by that? It postpones the tax, these IRAs and 401ks, and they postpone the tax calculation. So how and when you withdraw money could have a dramatic impact on how much you pay in taxes. Your IRA, your 401k, your Social Security benefits, currently up to 85% can be taxed as ordinary income. Now, I know the Trump administration, for instance, has been talking about no taxes on Social Security. You've got other investment income. Maybe you have a pension. But all of these things have one thing in common. You will be taxed on all of this money in retirement. So the key is to get in front of this as early as possible. This small investment in tax planning could yield large savings in taxes throughout retirement. And one of those areas that you can get ahead of is required minimum distributions. I've jokingly said in the past, RMDs, or required minimum distributions, the government's way of saying we're sick and tired of you not dropping dead. We want our fair share. Remember, when you put your money into those tax postponement accounts, the government gave you a temporary pass on taxes, but that pass comes with an expiration date. And that expiration date for most people listening is age 73. And when RMDs kick in, the IRS forces you to withdraw a certain percentage of your savings every year, whether you need the money or not. And of course, every dollar is taxed, you guessed it, as if you earned a paycheck, as ordinary income. And here's why this could potentially be a problem in retirement. Those RMDs push you into a higher tax bracket. So you've spent your life saving and deferring taxes, postponing them, but now you're hit with a tax bill every single year just because you turn 73. And if you don't plan for it, it could end up pushing you into a higher tax bracket, making you pay more taxes than necessary, forcing you to. Your Social Security could end up taxed. 85% of it could be taxed as ordinary income. Again, Trump is pushing for no taxes on Social Security, and we'll keep you updated on that as time progresses. Medicare premiums could double if your income crosses certain thresholds. Your Medicare Part B and Part D premiums could double or even more. And a lot of people, that is one that can be a big, big deal, because the historically Medicare premiums are inflating at over 7% a year, and it mandatorily comes out of your Social Security check, which is inflating around, historically, a little around, give or take, 2.5%. So effectively what this means, if you don't plan, you could see your Social Security, even though you're getting a cost of living increase every year, because the cost of Medicare is going up significantly faster historically, you're seeing your monthly benefit go down, down, down over time. And this can hit especially those of you that have large IRAs, 401ks, things like that. this can be significant. And this is why everything's interconnected. And this is why the importance of planning is so, so important, because everything's interconnected. So if tax planning ties into this, and you could end up overpaying to the tune of hundreds of thousands of dollars in Medicare premiums because it's something that was overlooked or wasn't discussed, if you're just focused on your investments and you're not thinking about planning. And this is why it's so important. Like for us, it's our signature Thrive Planning process. It is the foundation of the Total Wealth Plan, is because you have to look at all these things. You can't look at just one thing without considering all these variables, or you could end up overpaying significantly in taxes. And RMDs undoubtedly could push your Medicare premium significantly higher. Then, of course, there's other variables like stock market risk and forced withdrawals. Required minimum distributions don't care if the market is up or if it's down. If the market crashes, you could be forced to sell investments at a bad time, potentially locking in losses. And then, of course, the 25% penalty is brutal. If you forget to or miscalculate your required minimum distributions, the IRS slaps you with a 25% penalty on the amount you were supposed to withdraw, which is one of the biggest penalties, by the way, in the IRS, in the tax code. But the good news is you're not completely at the IRS's mercy. There are strategies, things you can do to reduce or even eliminate your required minimum distributions altogether. The key is you need to get ahead of this. Ideally, if you're 60 years old and you're listening to this, even 65, or you're 66, you've got a few years before those RMDs kick in. You have a lot of options. But the reality is, if you wait till required minimum distribution age, there's very little you can do, but it ends up any excess money that doesn't get spent goes into what's called a non-qualified account, which then you start getting a little love letter from the financial institution called Form 1099, which means if it's in a CD, for instance, you pay ordinary income taxes on that interest. Maybe it's in some dividend-paying stocks. Maybe you have some that is taxed at a preferential capital gains rate. But the reality is, whether you take the money out or not, you pay taxes on it, not just once, but over and over and over every year. But if you do some basic tax planning strategies, you can reposition a lot of this into a tax-free account where you never pay taxes on it again. The reality is, though, once you hit required minimum distribution age, your options are limited. This is why, ideally, to get ahead of this, if you're in your early 60s or even your mid-60s, this is the ideal time to take advantage of some basic, fundamental, foundational tax planning strategies. But we talked about the need for planning earlier. It's the T in the Thrive Planning process. 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

0: 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I'm glad you're listening. 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And if you missed the last segment, we talked about required minimum distributions, how they force you to take out money out of your retirement accounts, whether you need it or not, triggering higher taxes, possibly pushing you into a higher tax bracket and even increasing your Medicare cost. So the IRS has a plan for your retirement savings. The question is, do you? For years, they encourage you to postpone your taxes in your IRA or 401k. But what they didn't tell you is that later, they'd be coming for their cut. And thanks to required minimum distributions, they don't just hope you'll pay up, they force you to. And if tax rates go up in the future, guess who wins? And once you turn 73, well, for those of you born between 1951 and 59, it's 73. If you're born after 1960, RMDs, required minimum distributions, will start at age 75, which would mean that'll kick in around the year 2033, I believe. If my math is correct, when your required minimum distribution kicks in, the IRS forces you to start withdrawing this money, whether you need it or not. That's right. Required minimum distributions are mandatory, and every withdrawal is taxed as ordinary income at whatever rate the IRS decides in the future. But here is the good news. There is some good news. There's a way to eliminate RMDs or required minimum distributions forever and turn your retirement savings into tax-free money, and it's called a Roth conversion. This is foundational inside our Thrive Planning process. Tax efficiency is one of the biggest areas we focus on. Taxes, minimizing your lifetime tax burden. Now, the Thrive Planning process, we're talking about taxes today, but there's healthcare. That's the H in Thrive. We would plan for medical rising medical costs, having a plan to deal with that. Risk management, protect what you work so hard to build. Income, ensuring your money lasts as long as you do. Make sure you know how to pull from what account and when and how and why. Vitality is important, often overlooked, optimizing your health for longevity. And here's the key, health span, not just lifespan, but the quality of your life, because all this doesn't really matter if you don't have your health. And then lastly, estate planning is in our signature Thrive Planning process, which is talking about creating a legacy that lasts. But right now, we're focusing on tax planning, the T in Thrive, and a Roth conversion is one of the most powerful tax-saving tools inside the Thrive framework. And today, we're going to break that down, exactly why it matters. Now, there's literally hundreds of tax planning strategies, but a strategic Roth integration, I believe, is the key foundational strategy that every retiree should consider. Remember, there are no required minimum distributions on Roth, so the IRS cannot force you to withdraw money from your Roth IRA. That means more control, more flexibility, and more tax-free growth. 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I'm just thinking of somebody that I'm meeting with later today, a client, they've got $25,000 a month in distributions for life from a business that they sold. I mean, it goes on and on, but each person's situation is different. It gives them all kinds of flexibility and control. That person's situation, I know the tax savings were well north of $3 million through age 90, their anticipated life expectancy, and then the tax savings to their heirs was even greater. But this is foundational, tax-free growth and withdrawals. 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Now, there's a five-year rule and things like that. We're just talking about high level. But in general, what we're talking about is it is tax-free for life, even to your beneficiaries. And the other thing is you can lock into today's low tax rates. We talked about it. Right now, we're living in periods of historically low taxes. Now, I hope with Doge and the government efficiency and what Elon Musk and everything Trump's doing, a lot of positive things, I hope that it works. But with the $160+ trillion in unfunded liabilities, that's really what's driving the debt. And personally, I feel that that's what has to be dealt with. And I'm not so sure that there's the political will to reform entitlement programs. Look, I hope that through cuts and through economic growth, we're able to dig ourselves out of this mess. But the reality is, I mean, even if you confiscated every dollar in existence from private wealth, from billionaires down to Joe Lunchbox retirees, it would not fund the promises that the government has made through entitlement programs. So I think ultimately, with tax rates being at 40-year historic lows, I do not see how they are going to remain this low forever. Now, through the Trump administration, we may see an extension, but long term, I think that the government will, their hand will be forced due to the amount of debt that we have already racked up. So personally, again, I hope is not a strategy. I hope that all that works out and everything they're doing, but I certainly don't want to build my retirement plan on what might or might not happen. What I want to do is build a hope for the best, but plan for the worst. It's not a question, in my humble opinion, if taxes go up. It's when. Maybe not during the Trump administration, maybe not if Vance gets elected or whatever, but long term, the math, it's like the former Comptroller General of the United States, like the CPA of the United States, he took one look at the federal government's books and said, I can give you a four-letter word that guarantees tax rates will have to go up and go up significantly. And he said that four-letter word is math. $160 trillion plus in unfunded liabilities. Now, through fiscal gap accounting, the government basically takes some of those numbers off the books and tells you it's the lower $36 trillion number. But the reality is those are real unfunded liabilities. The government has promised this, and the money has to come from somewhere. Another area is potentially lower future Medicare premiums. We talked about this in the last segment, especially for those of you that don't need the income. Maybe you got Social Security, a pension, other rental income sources, whatever it is. You don't need the income. Those RMDs could force you to withdraw more, and that could really significantly increase your Medicare premiums over time, perhaps double or even go higher. And a Roth conversion helps you keep your income lower and your retirement benefits more intact. Now, there's a misconception out there that, well, I make too much money. I can't do a Roth or contribute to a Roth. That's true. I mean, a lot of people, if you have a certain amount of earned income, you cannot contribute to a Roth IRA. That's true, but you can always do what's called a Roth conversion. So if you have, you know, $3 million in your IRA or 401k, that can be converted strategically over time into a Roth IRA. Now, the key to successful Roth conversion is timing. You don't have to convert everything at once. And in fact, you shouldn't do that. And the best approach is strategic conversions over time. Now, here's when it makes the most sense. Before required minimum distributions kick in, typically between age 60 and age 73, this lets you control your tax bill instead of the IRS. And during lower income years, for instance, if you retire before Social Security kicks in, that's a prime time to convert money at a lower rate. And before tax laws change, of course, with the 2017 tax cuts expiring, today's tax rates could be the lowest we'll see for the rest of our life. Of course, we may see, it's yet to be seen how it plays out in Congress. If Trump is able, in a Republican Congress and Senate, are able to enact some longer term tax, lower taxes. But ultimately, I think the math says at some point in the future, taxes will have to go up. It'll be interesting how all this plays out. I was just reading a headline on CNBC. Ray Dalio warns that mounting U.S. debt problems could lead to shocking developments. Bridgewater founder Ray Dalio, he's like a billionaire hedge fund manager, told CNBC at a Converge Live conference in Singapore, yada, yada. He's talking about regarding U.S. debt. Dalio, who is speaking on the same panel of Salesforce CEO, let's see. That he said a set of circumstances that is imminent. He said, okay, this is of paramount importance. He said, adding that most people do not understand the mechanics of debt. Bridgewater founder Ray Dalio on Wednesday warned that a significant supply demand problem regarding U.S. debt could have profound disruptive impact on the global economy. It is the latest in a series of stark warnings about America's mounting debt from the U.S. hedge fund billionaire, with the country's national debt currently standing at more than $36.2 trillion. Of course, we've talked about the number because of fiscal gap accounting is really about $160 trillion. He said, the first thing is the debt issue. We have a very severe supply-demand problem, Dalio told CNBC. Dalio said, to sell a quantity of debt that the world is not going to want to buy, the U.S. will have to sell, it says. He said this was imminent and of paramount importance. The U.S. deficit needs to go from projected 7.2 of GDP to around 3, he said. That's a very big deal. You're going to see shocking developments in terms of how it's going to be dealt with. Well, that's interesting. Well, anyway, nonetheless, it'll be interesting to see if his prediction comes true and how all this plays out over the next several years of the Trump administration. But let me bring all this back. I digress a little bit. And what this means for you practically, we were talking about the key foundational strategic Roth integration and potentially moving your retirement savings strategically over time to a tax-free account that's never taxed again. Imagine you have $500,000 sitting in an IRA right now. And if tax rates increase by just 5%, that's an extra $25,000 on the withdrawal over time, straight to Uncle Sam. Now, multiply that over 10, 20, or 30 years of retirement, we're talking about hundreds of thousands of dollars lost in taxes. But by moving that money strategically through a strategic Roth integration to a Roth, you take back control before the IRS takes more than its fair share. And this is exactly what we help clients do every day through our Thrive planning process. Specifically, we're talking about the T in Thrive, which is taxes. And we're going to run out of time to break down the math of why I believe this makes sense for most people. But I can tell you oftentimes it's unfortunate, but in the financial world, I've heard it behind closed doors at financial institutions, and I'm writing about this in my new book. I haven't even announced this, but I'm a good way through the first draft. It looks like it's going to be 260 pages to 300. But the reality is, behind closed doors, I've seen it. I've heard it. People say, don't talk about Roth conversions because that's paying taxes to government. If you're taking out money and paying taxes, that's less money. We're collecting fees on what we're managing. It seems short-sighted, but I've heard this firsthand from people. I don't agree with this mentality. As a fiduciary, we have literally sent millions and millions of dollars to the IRS, but we do it out of accounts we're managing, by the way, but we do it because we believe it is the right thing to do. Because ultimately, we know that we're doing the right thing by long-term saving our clients a significant amount of money in taxes. So here's the million-dollar question. How much of your IRA or 401k could the IRS take in taxes? 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

0: Imagine stepping onto the course at Augusta National. You're set to compete in the Masters, the Super Bowl of golf. That's you. You have to go play on live TV against other pro players, but you do have a choice before you go play between any golf clubs in the history, meaning you could have any clubs ever produced or manufactured, or which would be some pretty nice clubs, I bet. Or you could have Tiger Woods' ability, or any other pro golf player for that matter, their ability. Well, which would you choose? Well, of course you'd take Tiger Woods' ability, because while the right clubs matter, it's your swing, your skill, your discipline, and the ability to adapt under pressure that determines your success. The financial world works the same way. The clubs, well, they're the stocks, the bonds, the ETFs, the annuities, the CDs. But you know what? They're all just tools. But just like in golf, having the best equipment won't guarantee success. The real game changer isn't a single investment. It's your swing. It's your process. And that's where so many people get it wrong. Over the years, I've sat across the table from thousands of people, guiding them through one of life's biggest transitions, and that's retirement. And time again, I see the same thing. People have products, but they have no real plan. They have investment accounts, but they have no income strategy. They have tax-deferred savings, but they have no tax plan. They have estate documents, but no coordinated legacy strategy. I could go on. And the worst part, for most people, they don't even know what they're missing. Hey, welcome back to the Total Wealth Show. I'm your host, David Lucas. We're broadcasting from the TotalWealth.com studios. And if you're just tuning in, we're diving deep into the real secret of financial success in retirement. And here's the truth. It's not about picking the perfect investment. In fact, if somebody tells you there's a perfect investment, run with your wallet. It's about mastering the swing, having a process, a structured plan that brings every part of your financial life together. And that's exactly why I created the Thrive Planning Process. It is the foundation of our total wealth plan, because retirement is about, it is not about guessing. It's about clarity, confidence, and control. And so why I built the Thrive Planning Process, it's a structured approach that brings everything together. It's taxes. That's what we've been talking about today. Keeping more of your money by cutting out unnecessary taxes. People tend to have blinders on. They're only looking at what their account says. Oh, I've got $1 million. Did it go up or down? But they forget all the while that for most of you listening, they forget you have the lion's share of your savings is in a tax postponement plan. And so they forget it's really a joint account between them and the IRS. So this matters. Tax planning, proactive tax planning is a must. Healthcare, that's the H in the Thrive Planning Process. Planning for rising medical costs, so they don't derail your retirement plan. Having a plan for long-term care, making sure you don't overpay in Medicare premiums with IRMA. It's all interconnected, those IRMA penalties, which can tie right into tax planning. Risk management, protecting what you, that's the R in the Thrive Planning Process. That's protecting what you've built from the unexpected. If you're at or near retirement and you're in that dangerous decade, I call it, the first 5 years before and 5 years after or more in retirement. You're in retirement, taking on too much risk can be devastating, and you just simply don't have time to make it up. The skills that got you out of Egypt aren't what get you in the promised land, so risk management is so important. Income planning, that's the I in the Thrive Planning Process. It's turning your savings into paychecks you can rely on. Consistent income adjusted for inflation. Vitality, that's a big one. I write a whole chapter about this in my upcoming book, Maximizing Quality of Your Life So You Can Enjoy Retirement, Not Just Survive It. The reality is, if you spend your entire life gaining your wealth, but then you lose your health, you don't want to spend all your wealth trying to regain your health. And health span is so important. Not just lifespan, but the quality of life, your health, while you're here on this earth. And in my new book, I talk about this. This is why I talk about vitality first in the book. And I tell my own health journey, because if you don't have this, none of this matters. None of the other stuff, the financial stuff, matters. And lastly, the E in the Thrive Planning Process is ensuring your wealth lasts for generations, making sure you pass it along to your heirs or your beloved charity and not to Uncle Sam. 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And many people we meet with tell us they feel like they have no real tax plan and worry about overpaying. They're unsure if they have enough saved or they can retire now or they need to keep working. They're concerned about a stock market crash and want to safeguard part of their savings because they're so close to retirement. They want to ensure their income is going to last as long as they do, and they don't want to leave their future to chance. 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We're simply out of time. Till next week, this is David Lucas. I'm so grateful that you're listening. I'll be back next week. Thanks.
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3: 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We've tried selective elimination of their most outrageous military leaders that have fingerprints on attacking and killing Americans, like Soleimani. We've done that under Bush, Obama, Trump 1, even modestly under Biden. We've attempted sanctions, and none of that has compelled them to stop their nuclear program. Again, as I say, President Trump is like, I want to clean out the barn of these persistent challenges that America faces to our national security around the world. And our national security is our trade relations, bilateral economic relations, the safety of our Americans that are traveling as tourists, of our military deployed abroad. And I want to get our ally to do more, whether it's in Europe or in the Gulf state, to defend the region in the Persian Gulf and be the first line of defense. So he's making big strategic decisions.
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4: President Trump has triggered a $200 billion tech disruption, and Wall Street is asleep at the switch. This $200 billion investment in chip technology could make today's artificial intelligence chips obsolete. Technology that will make today's AI data centers a thing of the past, like IBM's old mainframes. While most investors are focused on old-fashioned AI, there are three companies quietly building a trillion-dollar triangle that could transform every tech sector on Earth. 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Investment guru George Gilder has been predicting tech revolutions for more than 40 years, including the iPhone, Netflix, and Amazon. 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
2: 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Start your morning with a voice you know and trust. Dave Elswick, bringing you the issues that matter to Arkansas, the news behind the headlines, and conversations you won't hear anywhere else. Then, in the afternoon, stay informed and fired up with Doc Washburn, breaking down the biggest stories of the day and what they mean for you. And all day long, hear from

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4: Breaking news this hour from townhall.com. I'm Michael Harrington. Getting ready on the National Mall at this hour for President Trump to lead Rededicate 250, a national jubilee of prayer, praise, and thanksgiving. Organizers say the event will feature prayer, scripture, prophetic praise, testimonies, and corporate thanksgiving as participants recommit the nation to God. The president is urging a temporary suspension of the federal gas tax as prices continue to rise.
5: The president says the move would give more than 100 million drivers and truckers short-term relief. His plan, which would pause the 18.4% gasoline tax and more costly diesel tax until prices fall and then phase it back in, could save about $3 a fill-up, but may need congressional approval. In the meantime, some states, including Indiana and Georgia, have already paused their gas taxes.
4: Correspondent Ken Lorman. As Democrats continue to block funding for programs they oppose, Senate Majority Leader John Thune says the GOP is working on legislative strategies to find the critical funding.
6: Reconciliation 2.0, and as you, the first one we did last year, which did literally a decade of legislating in one bill, now we're going to have to fund, the DHS, both ICE and CBP, through a reconciliation bill. But there is a talk now, because we have a third bullet available to us, a third legislative vehicle, of what a reconciliation 3.0 might look like.
4: He spoke to the Salem Radio Network. The AI boom is leading to fights in some states over growing utility prices. Governors, attorneys general, and others protesting rising electricity bills say cash-strapped residents are left holding the bag for tech lords. Officials in over a half dozen states are going to new lengths to try and block rate increases proposed by the utilities. More on these stories at townhall.com.
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4: Canadian officials reporting that one of four Canadians returning from a cruise ship with a hantavirus outbreak has a presumptive positive test result. Confirmation from the National Microbiology Lab in Winnipeg is expected soon. British Columbia's public health officers say the patient is in their 70s, stable, and has mild conditions. 9 of the 12 cases are confirmed. The officials are referring this to the fact that hantavirus is not like COVID-19 and does not have pandemic potential. Meanwhile, the World Health Organization is declaring an Ebola outbreak in Congo and Uganda a public health emergency of international concern. More than 300 suspected cases and 88 deaths reported so far. The outbreak is caused by a rare strain of the virus, which has no approved treatments or vaccines. A laboratory-confirmed case has also been reported in Congo's capital of Kinshasa. News and analysis at townhall.com.

0: I'm Michael Harrington. Walmart and Amazon racing to get deliveries to rural America.
1: Small cities and towns are a rich source of untapped sales for whichever retailer builds a loyal base of online shoppers. Analysts at investment bank Morgan Stanley estimate the underserved market could be worth up to $1 trillion in annual sales. The turf battle between the nation's two biggest retailers has intensified as remote workers swell the populations of communities on the far fringes of metropolitan areas. It's also taking place as FedEx, UPS, and the U.S. Postal Service are scaling back or slowing deliveries to some rural areas. John Scott reporting.
0: A new exhibit at the Rock and Roll Hall of Fame features the largest public display ever assembled of Paul McCartney's personal artifacts. Paul McCartney and Wings examines the musician's life after the Beatles through instruments, handwritten notes, and photographs. More on these stories at townhall.com.
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6: 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As Greek philosopher Diogenes wrote, we have 2 ears and 1 tongue so that we may listen more. I've noticed some reoccurring traits among my guests. 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And they all work hard. Before I introduce today's guest, I want to let you know if you miss any part of today's show, want to hear it again, or share it, there's a way, and Sun Gray will tell you how.
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6: This is when I usually introduce another fellow entrepreneur, and we discuss how we maneuvered the path of entrepreneurship in pursuit of our dreams. But today is going to be different. For the first time, we have 4 people joining me at the table. We're going to talk on one of my favorite subjects, the Dreamland Ballroom. 26 years ago, while driving down the I-630 freeway, I noticed a stately old red brick building falling into disrepair. It seemed to call me, and one day I bravely came down to the abandoned building, wove my way over debris and through hallways to the 3rd floor, and saw the Dreamland Ballroom. It was like a spiritual experience. The roof was off, sun was shining, and birds were flying about. I fell in love. With extra money in Arkansas Flag and Banner's checking account and my growing need for more office space, I began the long process of buying and renovating the building known as the Taborian Hall. Once moved in, old-timers visited me. The building was not just handsome, but also historically significant. Built in 1916 by the Knights and Daughters of Tabor, a benevolent business fraternity with ties to the African Methodist Episcopal Church, also a U.S. officers' club during World War I and World War II, and a stop on the legendary Chitlin Circuit, my sense of responsibility towards this old building took root. In 2009, the Friends of Dreamland, a nonprofit, was formed to help save and protect the Dreamland Ballroom. It was a lucky day for all of us when AETN took an interest in her and began the process of making a documentary. With me today are the directors and the producers from the AETN documentary, simply titled Dreamland. That's two words. The film is based on the historic past of Ninth Street, an African-American business and entertainment district of the early 1900s, and on the historical significance of the Taborian Hall, a.k.a. the Arkansas Flag and Banner Building, and its famous Dreamland Ballroom, located on the third floor. Today, the Taborian Hall is the only remaining historic structure from the glory days of Little Rock's West 9th Street, known as The Line. Here to talk with us today are the producers and the directors of the documentary Dreamland. Welcome to the table, AETN's Dwayne Wilbur, Director of Operations, Tanisha Jo Conway, Creative Director, Casey Sanders, Senior Producer and Freelancer, wave over there, Gabe Mahan, Director of Photography for Dreamland. AETN says about this documentary, and I quote, "It seeks to recognize, memorialize, and share the history of West 9th Street and the Dreamland Ballroom, from the spirit and the hard work of the people to the implications of the federal programs, such as urban renewal, school desegregation, the Housing Act of 1949, and the Eisenhower Interstate Program." Which one of you wants to be the first to tell us why you think this story is so important to tell?
2: Well, hello, everybody. I'm Gabe Mahan. I was the director of the film. It kind of started with a different producer. I was hired by Carol Adenaro, and she paired me with Tanisha to get started on this project. And it was something that, from the get-go, was really interesting to me because I honestly had no idea about it. I didn't know anything about 9th Street. I didn't really know anything about the Flag Building, is what I called it. And when I went up there and saw the Dreamland Ballroom, I mean, it just floored me. It was so photographic. And, like, so you can tell there's a million stories here. And I was like, I want to know what they are. And so then Tanisha and I started doing our digging and started finding out what the stories were about the building and what the story was around the street. Because I, growing up pretty much here and around Little Rock, I had no idea about 9th Street. Never heard of it. Never even had zero significance to me except an exit off I-30 or something like that. And once I read the book by Berna Love, Into the Line and Dreamland, specifically about the building, I was completely floored. I had no idea we had such a rich cultural history here that sadly exists only in that building, but thankfully at least we have that building. And at least we have some kind of a soundboard to bounce off there and still celebrate all those past accomplishments of a 100-year story of African Americans living and having a very vibrant, wonderful community that was then destroyed and went away through a series of different programs and things that happened. This happened, so this happened. It's never cut white and black. There was a bunch of things that led to the demise of the street. So then the documentary gets into that. And we thought it was really important. I mean, I think that at this time, where we're at as a nation, it's really important for us to kind of start looking back to the past and start examining how things came to be and kind of, if we want to move forward as any community, like any community, this is across the board in the United States or pretty much anywhere, if you want to advance your culture and have a better life for your kids or your grandchildren, I think that you have to look to the past and see where those mistakes happened and accept those mistakes and then start some kind of dialogue where you can correct those issues that had basically created something that is affecting your community in a negative light.
6: Boy, that was really well said. Tanisha, do you remember?
3: Well, I will say with AETN, we were fortunate. People bring us ideas for stories, and we were fortunate to get this one with Berna, and I'm sure, Carrie, you were in some of those early conversations. And what ended up happening is we were able to get some grant money from the Arkansas Humanities Council and also the Moving Image Trust Fund. And so that allowed us to be able to go out and tell these stories. As Gabe said, neither one of us were attached in the beginning. And we were asked to come on later on as some things shifted at AETN, and it has been a journey. When we first got the project, I think it was a little bit different in scope, but when you get out there and you start researching and talking to people, the story kind of finds itself.
6: Yeah.
3: And that's what happened, I think, along the way. The story took over, and we had to get out of the way and kind of let that happen. and start some of these discussions, like Gabe said, that we need to have. And this is a great time for us to be able to do that.
6: How many people did y'all interview?
3: Oh, my goodness. I know we probably interviewed at least 30 people, but the more amazing part to me is that not only did we interview that many, the hours of the interviews. It's an hour-long documentary, but one interview with Miss Annie Abrams right down the street, the interview itself is 8 hours long. Just her single interview is 8 hours long.
6: You have to be a good listener. I know you interviewed me 3 times. And I think I told the same story 3 times.
3: It happens that way, but you gave us something every single time.
2: It
3: I mean,
2: was
3: that's
2: best
3: what happens.
2: The first time.
6: Was it really?
2: Yeah.
6: When you're nervous, I think things are always better when you're nervous a little bit. I think after I'd said it a few times, I was kind of getting in the flow. So this is a great opportunity for us to take a break. So when we come back, we're going to find out more about AETN and about the people and the businesses that worked and lived on 9th Street.
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0: That was Flying Home by Charlie Parker, Dizzy Gillespie, and Ella Fitzgerald, all past performers at Dreamland Ballroom.
1: Wow, good digging, Tim. That's a great piece of music. Thank you. You're listening to Up in Your Business with Carrie McCoy. I'm speaking today with the directors and the producers of the documentary Dreamland. That's two words. We're back, and all of you can take this one. What did you learn from making this film? I know I learned a lot when I watched it with you.
2: I would say the thing that I learned the most from this is just understanding how all of the different parts and pieces of Little Rock's urban scene fit together. I moved here to Central Arkansas back in the early 90s and didn't grow up in this area, but I always heard parts and pieces about what happened at Central High or different things that came in through the history, but not ever heard it in a way where all the parts and pieces were in one story, and this one is.
1: Yeah, you know, I think a lot of people are going to be surprised when they find out that Little Rock in Arkansas was modern and sympathetic to the African-American community after the Emancipation Proclamation, and that African-Americans walked to Little Rock from all over the South because of Little Rock's modernization and liberal mindset.
3: Yeah, that was true, but again, you have to understand that world as far as what was considered a moderate, as far as the relationships between African Americans and whites back then. I mean, it's still in Jim Crow South, and it was still segregated, and they're still separate but equal laws across the board, and it was still a repressive society. But yeah, you're exactly right. It was interesting to find that out of the slave states, Little Rock and Arkansas was considered for a time to be that way. And then, of course, as you watch the documentary, I feel like I'm quoting Berna right now in the documentary.
1: Oh, Berna's listening.
3: Yeah, things do, they change. And people say you have to walk through fire before you can be cleansed and things can happen. And that's kind of what we get into. We get into the reasons why the civil rights movement came in stages and waves from these people going, specifically wars is what kind of catapulted each time. And then you get to desegregation and all that and how it basically impacts the society that we live in today. How Little Rock is seemingly split down the middle into two different cities, south of 630 and north of 630. And an understanding, I guess, the comment that I made in the previous section when we were talking about to learn from our mistakes is to understand that the makeup of our city, the racial geography of our city, didn't just happen. There was some intent on preserving a way of life because of people's prejudices and those people being afraid of a change. And we have to keep in mind, too, when we're looking back through the eyes of history and looking at these people who made these decisions, it's really easy to see where they made mistakes. But that was the way that things were. That was the only world that they knew. But to continue that, that's the problem.
1: That would be the mistake.
3: That would be the mistake, especially being able to look back and say, this is a mistake. And you're like, well, what are you going to do about it?
1: So what's the documentary going to do, do you think? Do y'all think this documentary is going to do something for that healing? How do you think it's going to affect people?
4: I think it does. I think that one thing we always have to go back and look at is that it's history. I mean, sometimes history is hard to watch. Sometimes history is hard to hear. Sometimes stories are hard to tell. And, you know, you have a little bit of all of that, I think, when you think about Dreamland, two words, or Dreamland, one word. Mm-hmm. You know, you think about the great times that they had upstairs in the ballroom, and you're absolutely right. You can absolutely feel it. So all of that is there. But you also think about the fact that they had to be in this certain area. African Americans, you know, why did they have to be in this certain area to begin with? So you always have this back and forth, this pull and tug, you know, and you have to think about all of that. I mean, the fact that the businesses, you're talking about all up in business. I mean, they created these businesses, these wonderful businesses, these one, whether it was clubs or attorneys or doctors or lawyers or fraternal organizations or whatever. So you have all of this history that a lot of people driving by there will never even think about. They just don't think about it.
1: I do Martin Luther King Day at Dreamland, and we do tours for the high schoolers that want to go out and do service work on Martin Luther King Day, and they don't have a clue about their history. I remember it, because I'm probably the oldest person at the table, and I remember 9th Street. It wasn't the Ninth Street that's in this documentary. It was after its fall. But I am amazed at how many African-American children do not know anything about their grandparents. And I tell them to go home and talk to their grandmother about it. And in a way, I'm kind of glad. In a weird sort of way, I'm kind of glad they don't care or know about it.
4: I think you're absolutely right. And that's one of the things people can learn from this documentary is to go home and have those conversations. It doesn't matter, you know, which side, black, white, whoever's seeing it. Those conversations are important for oral histories, but not just for oral histories, but for moving forward. You know, you need to know. I mean, there's so many things that get brought up in this documentary that we're facing now. There are things about education in this documentary. You know, there are some things going on in education in Little Rock and across the board. So all those things come to bear, and we need to know that in order to move forward and make some decisions on how we're going to move forward. So that's one of the things that I think both of us really hope that people can get from this documentary. And how many stories are there? There's a West 9th Street in so many other cities across not just Arkansas, but other states. They're everywhere, and our research shows that. And so it's time that we uncover those stories and air them out a little bit and tell them and grow and learn from them.
1: Do you think you can make a nationwide release of this documentary? Do you think that this documentary, since it did happen all over the country, I mean, we've talked about it, the three of us, before, about Harlem and Watts was all the thriving black business districts before the 60s?
4: We hope so.
1: So are you going to use what you learned and then go to those cities, or are you going to just kind of expand it? How are you thinking about, I know we've talked about doing it nationally. Have you got a plan for maybe trying to expand it into
4: maybe? Well, there are several avenues, and we'll explore them kind of as we go. We'll get a release. Mm-hmm. We'll check with PBS and APT and NIDA and all the resources that we have to try to get it outside of Arkansas's border.
1: But will it be the same Arkansas Little Rock story?
4: Yes.
1: Or will we add to it and talk about, combine some stuff that's got to do with their
4: cities? It'll be this story. But, okay. You know, I think the story as it is will resonate.
1: You do? You know? Well, let me, look, Dwayne's over here shaking his head. What are you going to say, Dwayne?
5: Definitely, it will be this story that we share, whether that's through the PBS system or any other type of syndication. But that doesn't mean that wherever this program is shared, that they can't do a program around it as well. A lot of times when we do programs, we'll come on after it is aired and do some kind of call-in program or some kind of expert panel discussion. And if this program is shared at other PBS stations, they can then do that and talk about their specific street in their area. So that's probably how it could be shared.
3: I mean, and that's kind of the goal of this, though, like to get out and to get people talking, right? Because this is not just something that's unique to Little Rock. It's not, unfortunately. It's everywhere.
1: Yeah.
3: And so it's like, crack the egg open and let's get these things going, you know. Let's talk about it. And that's what a good documentary should do.
5: And we're not trying to be vague with that answer. We just don't have any confirmation that any of those things are going to happen. But that is our hope.
1: So is there anything that was surprising to you in these stories that you heard? Besides the one there was a lot really to me. So the one about Little Rock being sympathetic to the African-American plight. And then the other one I thought was interesting is that there were more African-American senators.
3: Yeah, I mean, I think that that's the great thing about this documentary. I think that it's going to give, and it's not just African-Americans, it's going to give us a pride as Arkansans to understand like that we had at one time something that was very unique in America. Like when after the Civil War and during Reconstruction, we had more African-American senators, I believe, than any other state at the time. And unfortunately, we haven't had that many since, but this little area, 9th Street, was massively progressive. Like, and it was massively successful. It was so successful that in 1950, there was a quote in Ebony magazine talking about Memphis's Beale Street, which we all know Memphis's Beale Street now, about how, as far as an African-American business district, Memphis Beale Street was just kind of decaying and not a great place to be, and used that in direct contrast to Little Rock's West 9th Street, which was a shining example of what an African-American business district could be. Is Beale Street important to Memphis?
1: Yes.
3: It is. You talk about business, it's the thriving heartbeat and cultural identity of Memphis. And we had something that was bigger and better than that here. And for those types of mistakes to be made, you know, and not being able to see because of prejudice and because of people's fear and thinking in the box, it's sad. You know, it's sad that we kind of missed the boat on that. But it doesn't mean that we're just going to sit around and cry over spilt milk. That's the reason this documentary has to have legs, and it has to start these conversations to start building a bridge back over the I-30 split. And we always have had an opportunity to make this community something special and something unique, because honestly, Little Rock's small enough to do it, because it's a community of 200,000 people. It's not like you're dealing with like a Chicago that's like 10 million people, which that's a big task. But here, you could really do something, right? I mean, you really, really could. And it starts and ends. And Tanisha and I were talking about this today. I wish we would have had time for the documentary to get where it obviously gets into is the education system, because that's where it's going to start with. It's going to start with improving the public schools in this town and being able to somehow find a way to have that community spirit that rallies around a public school system that's good and that's educating people, and people want to come back here and live.
1: You're right about it being very well expensive and well to do, because I think the DeBorean Hall, my building, was one of the most expensive, if not the most expensive building in Little Rock when it was built. It was over $1 million.
3: Yeah.
1: In 1916 when they built my building.
3: So they had a lot of money flowing.
1: That blew
3: me
1: away, kind of.
3: Yeah.
4: It apparently turned over about 8 times just in that community. The dollar turned around like 8 times.
1: You should have seen the title when I cleaned it up. Speaking of that building turning over, that title was long by the time I got it. What was that, almost 80 years later? So were there any surprises besides those stories? I think it may have hit on all of them.
4: There were a lot of surprises along the way, but I think the main thing is just allowing people to tell their truth and their stories and their perspectives. I don't think we realized, you know, what would happen when somebody finally, I say they exhaled and said it's okay to talk to them. There were so many personal stories that aren't necessarily in the film, but you know, when you start talking to a person and they start getting into when I was a child,
1: there
4: when
1: right.
4: I climbed the fire escape, when I did this to hear the music, when I went, you know, when we went shopping on 9th Street, when I went to get my hair cut. And so it was like we never knew what those personal stories were so amazing. And that all of them, of course, couldn't make it into the film. But I think people finally felt heard, the ones that we could get to. They felt like, you know, somebody finally took an interest in sharing those stories. And that was just amazing to be a part of. And that's why we hope that people will take that on and start saying, let's do some oral histories. Whether it's the Butler Center or wherever we can get people in to start telling these stories, because that creates more of a wealth of knowledge. I mean, you know, we have Mr. John Kane here. He was gracious enough to interview with us and tell us a lot about the history of the area. And the last thing I'll say on that part is when you think about this doc was an hour, but it could have gone on so many other hours.
1: Because, right, I was going to ask you wanted it to be 2 hours long.
4: You know, because you could take off and do an hour on just the music. I mean, the performers that came through DeBorean Hall or 9th Street, you could go off and take off and do a whole story on just the other businesses. You could do a story on, you know, how everything was managed, how it was laid out. You could do a story on Mosaic Templars.
1: Yeah.
4: There are so many that could go on and go on, and that's what we hope people continue to tell those stories and continue to have a dialogue.
1: That's a great time for us to segue into playing some music, and then we'll come back and talk about some of the people that played there. We'll find out more about the businesses that were there. And we also want to save time at the end of this to talk to AETN about some of the other great things that AETN does.

Hip, hip. Hip, hip. Jim, jump, jump, it's a solid shot. Makes you 9 foot tall when you're 4 foot 5. Hip, hip.

0: a sample of some of the great swing music that was performed live by incredible historic artists at the Dreamland Ballroom inside Taborian Hall on 9th Street in Little Rock, downtown, now the home of flagandbanner.com. Here's a brilliant announcement in the world of performing arts in Central Arkansas. The historic Dreamland Ballroom in downtown Little Rock is now home to Arkansas Festival Ballet. Taborian Hall on 9th Street is home to Arkansas Flag and Banner and the Dreamland Ballroom, which is on the top floor. And that Dreamland Ballroom will now be the official performance venue for Arkansas Festival Ballet, as well as still being available for weddings, tours, and events. Carrie McCoy, owner of Flag and Banner and lifelong supporter of the art of dance, said, "Combining our love of ballet and service to our community is a dream come true."
1: We've got a caller. Hello, you're on the air.
2: Yes, this is Carrie.
1: Hey, this is Carrie McCoy.
2: Hi, this is Sam. I love your show,
1: Thank
2: by the
1: you.
2: Way.
1: Thank you very much.
2: I have a question for your guest. I had heard on, I can't remember what program it was, but sometime on KBF or somebody that is involved with Mosaic Templars Museum talking about making a virtual tour, like a virtual reality tour of 9th Street. I wonder if they had heard anything about that or had thought about aiding and piecing that together.
1: I love that idea, and yes, I've heard about that. Yes, I worked with Mosaic Templar, but they've had several executive directors down there, but one of them and I worked together about making a walking tour that would be a virtual reality down there, but I think we'd have to get a grant, and you know I have to run Arkansas Flag and Banner, so I'm having a
2: Oh, yeah. Yeah.
1: But I love that idea.
2: I know you're busy.
1: I hope my board members are listening. Somebody needs to write a grant for that. I think that's a great idea. And, you know, the city would just really, really benefit from having something like that for people that come to visit us. Thanks for calling. That's a great idea.
3: I love that.
4: I think there are some people who are working on mapping that out.
1: Really?
4: And so we'll talk about that.
1: So you also have another show called Front Row. And you had the Wildflowers?
4: We did.
1: And this is Casey Sanders. Now she's going to put on the headset and talk to us. You're the senior producer at AETN.
3: That means I'm old.
1: You've got a long history, though, of doing great things with the Hot Springs Film Festival.
3: That's right.
1: And you are also doing the Front Row, and you did the Wildflower Review.
3: Right.
1: And can you tell us a little bit about that?
3: Yeah, our music show is called AETN Presents on the Front Row, and we've been doing it for around 11, 12 years. And it started out in our studio, and we did it for many years out of our studio, all Arkansas musicians, everything from jazz, folk. We even had rock, we had Go Fast, we had everything in our studio. And then we decided a couple of years ago to get out of the studio, and we partnered with Ryan Harris at the Oxford American at South on Main, and we did a series of shows there, kind of testing the waters on getting us out of the studio and using a little bit smaller footprint and going into venues. And that worked beautifully. We have a series of programs from South on Main that are wonderful, and we're really pleased with them. But one of the places that I kind of had my eyes set on after I helped out, I'm kind of a fan and on the sidelines of the Dreamland documentary. My office is right next door to Tanisha, and I've known Gabe for years, and I've sort of watched them as they took, I mean, I think they told you 30 interviews. One of them was 8 hours long. You can imagine the amount that they had to boil down into this story that they're telling. And so I've been kind of on the sidelines of that, but I got to help out during the reenactments, and we had Rodney Block, and we had all these wonderful people come in to Dreamland and the ballroom to do these reenactments, and kind of thought, well, why can't we do a music program that's now? And lo and behold, Kim Swink and her husband Chris Spencer put together the Wildflower Review CD release party. Wildflower Review is Amy Garland Angel and Mandy McBride and Bonnie Montgomery, and then all of their amazingly talented friends that came in for their CD release party. And we kind of united with them because they were already doing some audio and some lighting and some camera work, and then we came in with extra cameras and shot an hour's worth of music. And Tanisha and I talked about it, and it's kind of like with this documentary, there's so many things that come out of it. But one thing is can we bring some vibrancy again? And doing a music show that's current there in Dreamland was a teeny-nicey little bit of that. And it was an amazing night. It looked beautiful.
1: Gosh,
3: it sounded beautiful. And for that program.
1: It was a beautiful night. The lighting was beautiful. I was wondering if you were going to add some of that Wildflower review to the Dreamland documentary. No, you didn't go back and put any on it? Because you wanted...
3: They're at picture lock. They're
1: at picture lock. Is that technical term?
3: Yes,
1: picture
3: it is.
1: Lock?
3: That means...
5: done.
1: So you had somebody edit the Dreamland from California.
5: Yeah, my friend Lucas Morales, who honestly, I cannot say enough about that guy, because it was insane. We had so much footage to go through, and I felt like the story had to be told by the people that are in it. And basically what that means is there's not going to be any voiceover. It's just going to be the people that are interviewed, the ones that are telling the story.
1: Few people have seen it.
5: Yeah.
1: And tell me what they did.
6: The first thing they did was stand up and scream, "How did y'all do that?" That was the most overwhelming thing that we heard. And of course, these two down here at the end just can do unbelievable things with the tools that they have. So a lot of the credit goes to them, but we've been very, very overwhelmed with the amount of support that we've gotten from the people that have watched it.
1: What was the second thing they did? They cried.
6: Oh, yes. Well, I cry every time I watch it. I've probably watched it 50 times at this point, and I cry every time I watch it. And it's at a different place every time. Can't explain why. Just soft that way, I guess.
5: There's a spot, I can almost repeat this documentary verbatim, but there's a spot that gets me every single time. Every time. Every time it's like, I'm going to walk out now because I know this is coming up.
4: Which spot?
5: You have to come and watch it.
1: You sent a 5-minute clip over for us to watch, to review a year ago, and my husband watched it, and he cried. My husband never cries at stuff like that. I was like, why are you crying? He goes, I don't know. The exact same thing. I don't know. Maybe I've heard it so many times, I'm just calloused. So let's talk, since we're talking about on the front row, let's talk about some of the music that played in the Dreamland Ballroom and about what the Chitlin Circuit is. I didn't know what it was till I moved down there.
4: Oh, my. The Chitlin Circuit, of course, it was places where African-American performers could perform when they couldn't get into the other venues. There was this circuit that they would travel from state to state to state, and we were fortunate to be on that. And several played at the Dreamland Ballroom, but, I mean, you have Memphis, you have Birmingham, you have, you know, all these places that had their own little club, little place that they were going to play. And one of the interesting things to me has always been, when you think about the music of West 9th Street, and you think about a lot of times they came to play the Robinson Auditorium. So they were here to play the Robinson, and the same audience, of course, couldn't go to the Robinson. And so they would then come down to 9th Street and play all night long.
1: I've heard some stories.
4: Over and over, that it was all night long. And musicians would come in and sit in and play. And one of the things Gabe and I were talking about earlier as well was with, like, Duke Ellington. He came in to play and got stranded here in Arkansas and ended up being here for a couple of weeks. And so you think about the people who housed him, the people who got to sit and just hear him play.
1: I've never heard that story. Tell me.
4: Hear him play. It was just that. He came in town to play and couldn't get out of town because an issue with transportation.
5: The issue was he lost his bus gambling.
1: Oh, say that again, Gabe. He lost.
5: That's what we heard. I mean, you never know. Like, that's what's so wonderful about these stories is, like, They take on a life of their own and become like these really big grand. You know, it's been 60, 70 years since all these stories that we're going to talk about in this documentary have happened. So any good storyteller, they're going to take it and put their little spin on it. And I personally think that's a fantastic spin.
1: And he said that he got stranded because he gambled away his...
5: Yeah, he gambled. Supposedly he lost his bus in Hot Springs gambling, and then his band left him, and he crewed up here and played Dreamland enough times to get some money to get another bus or something to get out of town.
7: The Dreamland Ballroom. In 1936, the Chicago Defender newspaper starts writing about the Dreamland Ballroom and how it's going to be this music epicenter for all of these musical acts that are coming through Little Rock.
8: You hear the music playing, just light your soul right up.
7: The Dreamland Ballroom was one of the most beautiful venues for these dances and for these performances in the South. Everybody talked about it.
8: You could dress real nice. You could just go and relax, enjoy life. It was beautiful down here on a hot summer night.
9: They was out there cutting rugs.
8: People would have on their finest threads in the world.
10: Looking good from head to toe. And they would come out and they would party all night long.
11: We were jitterbugging. We weren't doing Charleston now. Charleston was out. That was old.
7: After they finished playing at the Robinson Auditorium, they were coming down to the line because this is the only place they could come.
12: They would do that gig, and then after that, they'd come to the ballroom for the real party.
7: And musicians are notorious about playing until the sun came up.
13: Every week, there was some name entertainer at the Dreamland Ballroom. You name it, I've seen Lil Green, Tiny Bradshaw, Duke Ellington, Count Basie.
14: Count Basie.
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19: Al Hibbler, Lucky Millinder.
7: Ella Fitzgerald, Addison Dean Sr.
20: Louis Jordan, Dinah Washington.
7: Ray Charles.
20: Billy Eckstein.
7: Little Richard, Etta James.
20: Oh, gee. So many bands that I can't even remember how many.
21: This nightlife here was the greatest life.
20: And at night, I would crawl up the fire escapes and sit in there and peep in the window while they were playing. I was too young to go. I did that for years.
21: Place would be crowded, people coming in. We'd sneak in. You just mingle with the crowd. After a while, they forget all about you.
20: Being able to go there and be exposed to all those musicians, that was the height of our growing up.
21: For a young person, that kind of opened you up to things. Things you hear about that was happening in New York, it was happening right here. But whatever you were sad about when you got here and the music playing, it was that all be put to rest. Come in and have a good time.
12: That was a hell of a show, man.
20: I could care less about anything else.
1: I love it. So some of the people that played there are Duke Ellington. I didn't realize Little Richard played there till I read it today. B.B. King, Ray Charles, Count Basie, Sarah Vaughan, Nat King Cole. I mean, the list is unbelievable.
4: And you know, the one thing that I think we'd be remiss if we didn't say about the musicians is that we talk about the national musicians, but there were so many local, wonderful musicians in Arkansas that played up and down that street. I think that, you know, we have to make sure that people know that Arkansas had wonderful, wonderful
1: Sister
4: musicians.
1: Rosetta Tharpe.
4: Yes.
22: Louis Jordan.
1: Al Hibbler.
4: Wasn't
1: he from Arkansas?
4: Lord Armagh. Lord Armagh, you think about there are just so many, Art Porter, you think about all the people who played there, and there were these wonderful Arkansas folks who got a chance to play by themselves and then also with the national acts, and I think that it's great that we get to celebrate that as well.
1: I am a huge lover of ATN. I probably watch it more than any other channel, and I have Netflix and Amazon Prime, and I can watch anything I want, and I watch ATN more than any of them because I love the Traveling Arkansas. I love the biographies about famous people, and I hope someday I get to be in one of those when I'm dead and gone. I think about that when I see it. I'm like, I've got to do something great before I die so I can be on the documentary. And then we haven't talked about the Knights and Daughters of Tabor built the Taborian Hall, and they were a big deal. I didn't even know about this African-American business fraternity with this social responsibility of providing burial insurance and taking care of widows and orphans. It was really kind of our first welfare system. And I've been told, and see if this rings true with you through storytelling, that it's really what we model our current welfare system after is what these Knights and Daughters of Tabor did.
4: Well, we've heard that, and also the fact that they couldn't go anywhere else to get these, and so they built their own. The fraternal organizations, Mosaic Templars, Knights and Daughters of Tabor. So these were the organizations that they could go to buy burial insurance and what they needed because they couldn't get it anywhere else. And so it's another thing about the self-sufficiency of the people of that area, whether they were out building businesses or hospitals, and, you know, they had to do all of that. And the Knights and Daughters of Tabor, as well as Mosaic Templars and other organizations, helped to give them a bedrock of what they needed for that area to function.
1: There were doctors.
4: There were lawyers. There were grocers. There were barbershops. There were beauty salons.
1: There were bankers,
4: confectioners, stable yards. It was all there.
1: The theater, the Gym Theater, was probably one of the most spectacular theaters in Little Rock.
5: It was a complete city. It had to be a complete city within a city. But it was just those 8 or 9 blocks. Everything was there. Like, everything. Their entertainment, their churches, their hospitals, their business, everything. Everything existed on that street, and that's pretty amazing. And it's also the idea that it had to be allocated in that one area. There's going to be some romance about this. Like, we're going to romanticize it. But let's not forget that it had to just be in these blocks. These people were a repressed society. But look at what they did inside of that.
1: So, like, when does the documentary end? What decade does it end? At the end of the 50s?
5: Well, no. I mean, we bounce back and forth. We have kind of like this little motif that happens. We have these things that, these little devices that bring us back out to present day. You're actually one of them that comes out and shows what the life of the street is, how some of these people that were affected by this relocation have dealt with business relocation and the spread. And then also, unfortunately, I'm glad you actually brought this up. We lost one of our key players in the documentary.
1: Who?
5: Leon Majors died. Yeah.
1: No.
5: Yeah.
1: I didn't know.
5: Oops.
1: That's sorry. That's all right. That's all right. Oh, yeah. He's been with me since the day I bought that building. I may cry.
5: Yeah, he's a big deal. He was a big deal. He was a big deal for the street. He was a living and breathing part of 9th Street that we had the fortunate time of interviewing. And there's a segment in there that he's in. And unfortunately, we did lose him. And he was 95, 96 years old.
1: And he was a staple at the Arkansas State Capitol.
5: That's right.
1: He went there every day. And he was such a character. Every time we tried to interview him, he always thought the police were still trying to find him for gambling. And he was so hard. I had to call him up and go, Leon, they are not going to arrest you. Come down here. We're going to immortalize you forever. And I had to do a lot of the interviews with him because his teeth clacked when he talked, and I was like the only person that could understand him when he talked. So I saw on the documentary where subtitles on him, because nobody can understand him. He's beautiful.
6: And we're so proud that we were able to preserve his oral history and got his perspective on what happened on 9th Street. And again, we need to reemphasize that, you know, we're talking about how, as we've gone through our lives and learned about the history of Arkansas, we're surprised that this community existed right there on 9th Street. But it happened in every community. Every other town had a 9th Street. So we can't say that enough. So we hope that that's what people can take away from this program, that they need to take time to understand these stories and just don't take things at face value. Find out what happened in your community and decide to get involved.
3: Well, I have a question.
1: Sure.
3: For my two buddies next door here. So this kind of brings up the fact that you've got so many hours of stories with these wonderful folks. Are we going to do something with the oral histories that you didn't get to use in the documentary?
4: We hope so. Now, exactly what that's going to be, we don't know. We don't know what that's going to look like. But we would love to do that because, like we said, the personal stories, a lot of the personal stories are within those. You know, there may be a way, of course, we'll archive them. But as far as how we're going to present them or put them out, we haven't decided that yet. But there are so many stories in there that are worth telling.
1: Mosaic Templars could probably house all that information for you. They're doing a good job down there.
4: Yeah, so we hope to do something. We just don't know quite yet.
1: And the one that I wished we'd have gotten that none of y'all got to meet was the very first gentleman that ever came to see me, Max Honeycutt. He owned the Honeycutt Hotel that was right next door to me, and he came down. Those older gentlemen were such gentlemen. He was such a gentleman. And I was sitting at my desk. I'd only been there maybe a month. And I look up, and he's got both of his hands up to his eyes, and he's up against the glass, and he's looking through the glass trying to see inside. And I jump up, and I run out there, and I tell him who I am, and he starts telling me all about his wife and his business. And he takes me around the corner to Izzard Street, and he shows me where he and his wife laid the tiles that walked up to the front porch of his house. And then he tells me a story about the history of the black community after desegregation. And this was something I never thought of, was that the desegregation was wonderful, but a lot of his patrons quit shopping in the 9th Street stores. And that unknowingly, it was kind of like Walmart came to town, and all the African Americans began to shop over on Main Street because they could, and it was a little bit less expensive because they had larger buying power, and they unknowingly bankrupted a lot of their businesses. And that He talked a little bit about that. But I never heard that part of the story. There's just so much to tell.
4: That's so true. There's so many different angles.
0: If there was not an I-630, if there was not an urban renewal, you would have had really historic buildings that would have created a situation that might be similar to Beale Street in Memphis. There may have been more restaurants, more places to attract people, more from an entertainment standpoint. It would have been a plus for the city of Little Rock to have a district, a distinctive district. You had the Mosaic Temples on one end of 9th Street. You had the boarding hall on the other end. So you had traffic, you had circulation going between these two anchors, the anchors of 9th Street. The land is still here. The street is still here. The opportunity to build back this street in a manner that would be consistent with the historic character is still possible. So I would assume that the goal would be, let's fill in the blank. Let's fill in the space between the anchors.
15: There is a form of that resurgence going on 9th Street right now and until Juneteenth. It's called Beyond the Divide. And if you go to this website, you'll find out about all these pop-up shops and artists that have developed small little places between Taborian Hall and the Mosaic Templar Society where there's a lot of action, especially on the weekends. It's beautiful. They're all painted and lots of people milling around, as I say, especially on the weekends. But please check out this website to find out more about this project called Beyond the Divide, which will be active through Juneteenth on 9th Street. www.studio-maine.org/beyond-the-divide. Once again, www.studio-maine.org/beyond-the-divide, with a hyphen right in between each one of those three words.
17: In 1988, the city of Little Rock announced it was planning to demolish buildings all along West 9th Street. The Arkansas Historic Preservation Office basically did get the city to agree not to demolish the Taborian Hall. Later in the early 1990s, it was sold to Kerry McCoy, who really began a major renovation, restoration of the building.
23: She bought this building, which was supposed to be demolished, because it became a desert of utility, what used to be there.
15: That's an excerpt from the documentary we're talking about today on Up in Your Business with Kerry McCoy. It's titled Dreamland. Back to the conversation with the filmmakers.
1: Gabe, you've got some, you're a rock star. I've known Gabe for a while. I had no idea.
5: Well, there is. My day job, I'm a cinematographer. So
1: yeah. Let me call you that. Let me call you the right thing.
5: So, no, I mean, director of photography and cinematographer are the same thing. But this is, Dreamland was the second time I've directed something that long. As a cinematographer, I shot the movie Greater, which was a very Arkansan-centric movie. It was about the football player Brandon Burlesworth. And then released, I guess, limited release theatrically was a film I shot in California called Lazy Eye. And it's set in Joshua Tree, California. And that's available like on iTunes and things of that nature. And it was released in New York and L.A. in theatrically. And then...
1: You shot one with Joey Lauren Adams recently.
5: Yep. So there was a film I shot with Paul Sparks and Joey Lauren Adams. It's called All the Birds Have Flown South. And then I finished shooting a film called Antiquities that was written by my good friend and directed by Daniel Campbell and co-written with Graham Gordy.
1: Mary Steenburgen's in it.
5: Mary Steenburgen's in
1: that. Rick
5: St.
1: Vincent, my friend Rick St. Vincent.
5: Rick St. Vincent's in it. He's coach.
1: He's a Dreamland Ballroom board member.
5: That's right. Mm-hmm. Yeah, and Ashley Green from the Twilight movie and Andrew West from Walking Dead were the stars of that.
1: So it's time for us to go. I want to thank y'all all for being here today.
4: Thank you for having
6: me. Thank you so much.
5: Thank you so much.
1: You're so welcome. Y'all lent so much credibility to Dreamland and what's going on down there. And the credibility goes towards the Friend of Dreamland's mission statement, which is healing our community through music, history, and the party of Dreamland. So y'all are really helping us do that. Thank y'all very, very much.
5: Thank you for having us.
4: Thank you.
1: And now for the closing. This was not really an entrepreneurial story, but Gabe is an entrepreneur. And if you've got a great entrepreneurial story you would like to share with me, I would love to hear from you. Send me a brief bio and your contact info to questions@upyourbusiness.org, and someone will be in touch. And finally, to our listeners, thank you for spending time with me. If you think this program's been about you, you're right, but it's also been about me. Thank you for letting me fulfill my destiny. My hope today is that you've heard or learned something that's been inspiring or enlightening, and that it, whatever it is, will help you up your business, your independence, or your life. I'm Carrie McCoy. Be brave and keep it up.
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2: Harrington. Today on the National Mall here in Washington, D.C., President Trump will lead Rededicate 250. It's a national jubilee of prayer, praise, and thanksgiving. Organizers say that believers across America will be united in worship, repentance, prayer, and gratitude. It will feature a number of speakers other than the president, including House Speaker Mike Johnson and the Secretary of State. Senate Majority Leader John Thune says he's confident Republicans have the resources needed to maintain their Senate majority this fall.
3: We're doing really well on Senate leadership funding, fundraising. NRC is doing really well. RNC is doing well. The Democrat candidates, because of Act Blue, raise a lot of money. But Maine is a good case in point. Susan Collins will have what she needs, and she's running against a flat-out crazy guy who Democrats never would have used to wanted to defend. But this year, for some reason, he's become their darling.
2: He made his comments to the Salem Radio Network. The United Nations is facing a serious cash crisis. Officials say it could run out of money by July.
4: The shortfall comes from large unpaid assessed contributions, notably from major economies, falling voluntary funds, and an old rule forcing refunds of unspent credits even when dues aren't collected. By the end of 2025, unpaid bills topped about $1.5 billion, hitting regular and peacekeeping budgets.
2: Correspondent Ken Lorman. A drone strike has targeted the Baraka nuclear power plant in the United Arab Emirates today. It caused an electrical fire, but no radiation was released and no one was hurt. Suspicion falls on Iran, which has been threatening the UAE for hosting Israeli defenses. The attack also strains the shaky ceasefire in the ongoing Iranian war. More on these stories at townhall.com.
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2: Walmart and Amazon are racing to speed up orders to rural areas. Small cities and towns are a rich source of untapped sales for whichever retailer builds a loyal base of online supporters. Morgan Stanley estimates the underserved market could be worth up to $1 trillion in sales every year. The turf battle between the nation's two biggest retailers has intensified as remote workers smell the populations of communities far from the fringes of metro areas. It's also taking place as the shipping services are scaling back. Researchers in Dublin have uncovered the oldest surviving English poem in a Roman library. The poem, Caedmon's Hymn, was composed in Old English by a Northumbrian in the 7th century. It appears within the Latin text Ecclesiastical History of the English People by the monk, the Venerable Bede. The discovery highlights the diffusion of the English language centuries earlier than previously thought. This is townhall.com. The USS Gerald R. Ford is back home in Virginia.
6: The world's largest aircraft carrier is back at port at Naval Station Norfolk after an 11-month deployment. That's the longest since the Vietnam War. The Ford supported the U.S. war with Iran and the capture of Venezuelan President Nicolas Maduro. Defense Secretary Pete Hegseth was on hand for the arrival Saturday of the carrier group, which included the destroyer USS Bainbridge as well. Bob Agner reporting.
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0: artists and genres. 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
3: 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I'm Eric G. Thanks for joining us today. John Dudley, good to see you, friend.
4: What's happening, brother? Good to see you.
3: Man, we got a great, great show coming up today, and I think you and I'll probably have a couple of rants in the middle of this, which is always good, but today I wanted to talk about just kind of inside real estate secrets. Interest rates have come down a little bit in the States. People are starting to look around. We're in that 5.5% to 6% interest rate, which historically is pretty good. We're never going to get back to that 3% stuff that we had 5 years ago, where they're almost paying you to buy a house, but those days are well over.
4: Yeah. Never say never.
3: Never say never, but I don't think that's going to happen in my lifetime, at least. Oh, it's just one of those things. Those days were great and are gone. But I wanted to talk about this because it's so complex and so many people in the springtime are going, all right, I hate my house. We got a new kid on the way, or I hate this neighborhood. We got to get out of here. And I think it's just such a great discussion to have. And with me going through the house selling process last year, it really brought up some holes in it. And there's some great places for secrets for people out there that are looking to go buy a house. And with the MLS, the multiple listing service, and all this stuff changing, like, for instance, Johnny, if it's changed since you left, but if you go to go look at houses for before you jump in that realtor's car or meet them someplace,
4: oh, that's right,
3: you got to sign an agreement with them saying, okay, this is what you're going to get paid out of the deal.
4: Yeah.
3: And you have to have that contract because now you negotiate that percentage. Now, again, I'll say this. There are great realtors and there are some that just aren't so great out there. The cool thing is the great realtors are the ones that will do just about everything for you. Great example, my buddy Shep, one of my best friends. He's the realtor that will jump on the ladder, get up on the roof, and he's up checking the flashing when some inspector called it out and said it's bad. And you want that person that's your advocate out there. But before you even get into that, if you're going to be buying a home, my best advice is get your team together before you even start looking. Figure out who your realtor is. Go talk to the loan people, whether it's your bank or your mortgage or whatever, and understand the process and get pre-approved so you don't get disappointed when you go to put an offer on the house and then go talk to the bank and they go, we can't get you a loan for that.
4: Yeah. Yeah. And generally speaking, that's the first thing a realtor is going to say. What are you approved for? Right. They don't want you wasting their time.
3: No. You know?
4: Let's be
3: no,
4: fair.
3: They don't. And the other thing is, too, is you need to understand also what kind of loan you're going to go. Because if you're going to go through like a VA loan or an FHA loan, for instance, and you're looking at this older house going, I need a fixer upper. Those aren't the best loans unless you get out of some other side programs, because they won't accept peeling paint sometimes on the outside or some of that that's right. So cosmetic but important. You're not going to make it through the inspection process, where you're going to be either paying to have it done to get that signed off, or it's a tough battle. So you kind of need to know your game plan beforehand, so you don't have to go through the pain, because many times in some of these markets, you've got 4, 5, 6 people competing on a house. You kind of want to make sure you got your ducks in a row so you can go bam and not be this long process and lose out on the deal. It can get really expensive, or you'll lose out on the house that you want.
4: Yeah. And and depending on the market you're in, obviously, but my mom's property, she's been going through that. And we've been talking about her foundation and stuff like that and having that stuff ready. And what if somebody wants to buy it and she loses the buyer because it doesn't approve and da-da-da-da. And fortunately, right, she's on Taps Island. So it's one house a year goes up for sale there. So
3: yeah.
4: It's very sought after. So you don't really have to worry too much about it. And so what I was trying to explain to her, like, Ma, knock it off the bill. When they come and say this, that, and this, and that, just say, okay, knock off 20 grand and you fix it. You can do that when there's competitive bidding going on, right?
3: And that's what it was with my house, too.
4: The point you just brought up is if you don't have that and you don't have your ducks in a row and you're trying to buy the next one based on the sale of your current one, you're going to lose because you didn't think of that stuff ahead of time.
3: And I always recommend, too, having that home inspection done if you're selling the house. If you're, hey, I'm putting my house up in the market and it's not something that's just brand new, I would sit there and have that inspector come through it first. So that way, bam, you know what's going on.
4: Yeah.
3: So many times that good realtor inspection can kill it.
4: You off to a lot of that stuff. A good realtor will spot some of that stuff before you even have to pay for an inspection. They get, hey, they're going to call that. I've been doing this 20 years. I know what they're going to call. A good realtor will know. So don't just go grab the first realtor you run into.
3: Yeah. Do your research. Difference. That's the thing we need to do. Hey, let's run out here real quick. We need to talk about Red Wing, brother. It's our time the tip. Let's go out to that, to our friends with Red Wing. I love these guys.
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3: Thanks to Red Wing. Love those guys. Love their new clothing line. And talk about just a great old American company. Those guys have just been killing it out there. Talking about this, Johnny, it's so interesting. And again, you brought this up, like with my house, we did the inspection on it. And man, this inspector came through, caught a couple things I had no idea on that I didn't even know wasn't leaking, but was leaking. But just somebody else's bad plumbing repair that was finally dripping a little bit, caught that. But then he goes, oh, there's water coming through the foundation. Dude, that's epoxy from 2 years ago when I repaired didn't get over there, but just saw some shiny liquid. Had no idea that was epoxy from a repair. So it was like, that's not what that is.
4: Yeah, the minute you told me that one, I knew it was good. It's like, oh, he saw epoxy and thought it was wet.
3: Yeah, thought it was wet. But and they do good stuff. But here is the problem with house inspections. And we'll do this real quick before we go out. And this is an important one. They're only liable in almost every area out there. There could, and I say that because I don't know of any other that this is different in, but I want to let you guys know in your local area, you should check. Most inspections, if you pay for a $500 inspection on your home and they miss a whole bunch of stuff, their liability is at the $500 that you spent for them. So if you buy a house that's got massive foundation issues and it's sliding off the hillside, yeah, you go back and they go, hey, a contract says that, let me give you your $500 back. Good luck.
4: Yeah. And here's where that happens. When the buyer's bank inspector comes in, they are looking closely because they're the ones doling out the dough. So your inspector's like, oh, I'll get $500. I'm on to the next one, right? And I'm not saying they're that way. Inspectors are generally, they take pride in their work and they know there's a liability there.
3: Yeah.
4: But like you said, it's $500. And if they miss a $20,000 repair, that comes off of your ticket, man. That's $20,000. Like,
3: no question. John, when we come back, I want to talk about something that gets people caught, that you could be buying half of the house that you think you are. And it's one little loophole that no one's looking for. We'll talk about that just as soon as Around the House returns.
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11: 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Got a new blog post up there, which is something that could save you a ton of money in plumbing, heating, and cooling. And any of those things, even electricians out there, there's something that's changing. So you want to make sure and read that, aroundthehouseonline.com. Johnny and I have been talking about these things that are tricks of the trade in real estate out there, whether you're looking to buy a house, selling it. But first, I got a little rant I got to go off on here, brother. I was at the farmer's market last Saturday before the show airs in our local area, and I'm walking around and I could not believe it. This is the craziest. So there is a referendum that some people are trying to get here in Oregon on the shelf that's for us to vote on, probably not this year, but maybe next year. And it is removing, it sounds so beautiful and sweet, removing animal abuse exemptions. And that's what it says. Here's the problem. And we got a lot of stations in Oregon here as well. So if you're living in the Pacific Northwest, pay attention to this one. Make sure these clowns aren't doing your state across the country. If they remove these exemptions, it makes you going fishing. That could be, if you limit out on your fish, that could be felony animal abuse for killing fish. If you're hunting, it would outlaw all hunting and fishing. This is where it gets nuts. If you want to see the rats take over a city, it would be a misdemeanor or felony, depending on how many killed, of mice or rats in your house. So literally, single mom catches the mice in a trap in the house. It's dead. Walks it out to the dumpster and gets arrested for animal abuse. It's insane.
4: This thing, and we've ranted about this privately and publicly more than a few times at this point, and I just had to start laughing at myself, imagining somebody sneaking a rat trap out to the garbage and put it in the garbage down the street because it's a criminal act that they killed the mouse. Like, they're out there at midnight with a hood on sneaking a dead rat.
11: Sneaking out of the neighbor's house you don't like, right? It's like,
4: That's how ridiculous that is.
11: He's out in a rolled up carpet right in the middle of the night. Oh, like a movie. Geez.
4: Unbelievable.
11: I'm like, you got to be kidding me. And the only way you could trap mice legally would be in live traps. But then what are you going to do? Put it over in the neighbor's house or down the street, right? Or, oh my gosh.
4: Maybe just create a camp for them. Huh?
11: Yeah.
4: A nice little camp for the rats with, you know, hunks right? of cheese at each end and some drinking bowls.
11: Yeah.
4: Wouldn't that be sweet? Luckily, nobody in the Pacific Northwest likes to hunt or fish, so it shouldn't be an issue up there.
11: Oh, I was going to go hiking on this trail today, but there's 42 bears on it because they've taken over this area of the woods.
4: Seriously, if I can pass that in the Northwest, I'll eat my shoe. Like 90% of everybody I know in the Northwest is a hunter or a fisher. Come on, dude. You're crazy. Only in Portland.
11: Well, and here's the other one, too. If you tie an animal up to something, so if you're riding your horse and you tie it off to the barn so you can go open the gate, that is detaining an animal illegally. So that could be a misdemeanor as well.
4: I don't understand that one and how walking a dog on a leash doesn't tie in, right? If you're going to do that, then you can't detain your dog while you walk it. That's,
11: oh yeah,
4: that's abusive. That's not.
11: Oh kind. Yeah. Same kind of thing. Oh my God. Anyway, insanity. And it's I just stood there watching people come up blindly signing this. And I'm just like, oh my gosh. And they just didn't, I'll say these people didn't know. Oh yeah. I want to stop animal abuse. I want to protect my dog.
4: Right.
11: You're not.
4: They're picturing rabbits in the makeup factory or something. Right?
11: Exactly. And they're not picturing that rat 10,000
4: rats taking over their house.
11: Yeah.
4: Eating all their food and their children.
11: Oh my gosh. It's out of a horror movie. So anyway, there's my rant. I couldn't believe that. Getting back to this, one of the biggest problems, and we've talked about it on the show before, but I can't not bring it up because it's still one of the biggest problems I see out there, especially with older homes. You get that farmhouse from the 1920s or 30s that had the porch that's been enclosed and the back porch that's been enclosed and another porch that's put on, and or the second story attic gets converted. There is nobody in the process that contacts the building department to see if what the tax assessor says is equal to what the building department says. And I feel bad for people because they buy that old farmhouse and goes, oh, it's got the finished basement with the media room and the attic is, there's a master bedroom suite up there with, yeah. Problem is they did that. They didn't pull permits on it. Building permit doesn't know. And the tax assessor, if you told them it's a 10,000 square foot house, they'll take your money. That's not a problem.
4: Yeah, gladly.
11: But everybody checks against the tax assessor. There's the problem. So you need to see what the building department has listed for versus what it is. And we ran into this on a construction project because we were remodeling a second story bathroom, submitted the permits. City of Portland stamped them, said, we're good. We do tear out, call for rough inspection. Inspector walks upstairs, goes, whoa, we're in the attic for your house that we have. This isn't permitted. So not only did we have to bring that whole space up, this was like 2018, 2019. We had to bring it up to 2019 code, which means we had to build the tear out, make the steps bigger because we had to have thicker floor that was engineered for current building specs. Not that. Then we needed the support for that. So we had to go down in the middle of the media room, take out the posts that were in the beautiful basement that was finished, put in these big 3-foot by 3-foot footings that had to be 2 feet down and tear out all these ceilings. We had to, it was all of this huge structural work to get it to go.
4: Dude, if it's an attic like that or a basement, you could be talking about literally rebuilding the entire top of your house. If they're like, you have to trust this out if you're going to put it on the second story. You can't use these old attic rafters. That's not going to work.
11: Yeah. This was designed for storage. This wasn't designed
4: here.
11: For...
4: You gotta,
11: yeah.
4: Bearing, so, load, and all that. Yeah, they'll thrash you. You literally.
11: Oh, now we got thrashed.
4: Like you said, now you're gutting downstairs. Now, oh, man.
11: You're just chasing it.
4: Wicked.
11: Back in 2018, this added about $110,000, $120,000-ish. To the price of the remodel, and because it was red tagged, what are you going to do? You're stuck.
4: Yeah. Now you're looking at fines as well. Not only an $80,000 budget more than you were thinking, but now you're getting fines. Now you got deadlines. Now you got red tags. You get that.
11: Now, here was the worst part in the building department down there. When they scanned a digital, they lost about 10 years of building plans. We had a set of plans that said submitted on them that showed that bathroom from the previous homeowner
4: in that period.
11: But we didn't have plans that said approved and they didn't show any of it. Wow. So that could have been permitted back in the day, but they lost that. They thought they scanned them. They didn't get saved. They got rid of the hard copies and boom.
4: Why does that never fall in the right spot? Why does that shoe always land on it? You know what I mean?
11: Really?
4: Totally. Why does the liability always end on the good guy? That's not.
11: It never works. And they were trying to do it right. Hey, when you come back, I want to talk about one of the biggest things when you're looking for a house out there. And this can be big because I just ran into this a couple weeks ago myself when I was looking. We'll do that just as soon as Around the House returns. Let's sound that
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0: With SRN News, I'm Michael Harrington in Washington. Senate Majority Leader John Thune says he's confident Republicans have the resources to win in November.
13: We're doing really well on Senate leadership funding, fundraising. NRC is doing really well. RNC is doing well. The Democrat candidates, because of Act Blue, raise a lot of money. But Maine is a good case in point. Susan Collins will have what she needs, and she's running against a flat-out crazy guy who Democrats never would have used to have wanted to defend. But this year, for some reason, he's become their darling.
0: He spoke to the Salem Radio Network. Right now on the National Mall here in Washington, D.C., it's Rededicate 250, a national jubilee of prayer, praise, and thanksgiving. President Trump will speak. The event is being carried by the Salem Radio Network, live on many of these stations. This is SRN News.
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11: 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Well, John Dudley and I have been sitting here talking about inside real estate secrets and whether you're buying a home or selling a home, some of the stuff that we're seeing out there. One of the things that, Johnny, I've been doing is I jump on the websites, I take a look, and I'm looking to see a house I want one day and the location of where I want it. One of the biggest things that people should pay attention to, and it's so easy to fall in love with a house, pay attention to what's going on in the neighborhood and what the property taxes are. Because yeah. I tell you what, I have looked at stuff, and we have that in this market here. Some places don't. For instance, here in, if I'm in Washington County in the Portland area or Clackamas County versus Multnomah County, by the time they stack on their taxes over there, that can add $400 or $500 a month just to your bill at the end of the month. So if you look at, so pay attention when you're looking, if you're on Zillow or whatever platform, they'll have, what would this cost you a month? Take a look, because it's got the property taxes in there. You say, you might go, hey, I can only afford $2,900 a month. But if you all of a sudden have to pay another $300, $400, $500 in property taxes, that changes the level of house you're looking at. And there's a decent chance those property taxes are going to go up. It's like HOAs. You'll see many times an HOA, oh, it's only $75 and they're going to mow your front lawn a month. Awesome. In a couple years, that could be $250 a month.
4: Yep.
11: And they're doing the same thing. So pay attention.
4: My moms have tripled her HOA fees over the last, she's been there 20 years to be fair, but still.
11: Yeah.
4: Well, it's a lot. And the taxes have never been friendly in the Northwest.
11: No.
4: Always been wicked up there.
11: Yeah.
4: And even more so in the last couple of decades. Like
11: crazy. Yeah, I want to change our property tax laws here. I think that anybody over 65 that's the primary owner of the house, we should stop their property taxes and say, hey, you're retired, you're on a fixed income. We want to keep these people in their homes. So
4: my grandparents, perfect example. They were well off. My grandpa was an engineer, worked at Lockheed and Boeing. Mm-hmm. And busted his tail for years. They had this beautiful house they bought in 1974 or 5. Up on the hill, which is now Newport Hills, right? Back then it was just renting.
11: Yeah, but absolutely.
4: Nothing but woods in front of them. They were up the top of the hill overlooking Lake Washington. Beautiful place. 40 years later, imagine what the taxes are on that.
11: Ooh, more right? than
4: they had,
11: like 10 times they had your house the off. Then.
4: They had paid the thing off 15 years prior and they're paying $3,000 a month. I don't know what it was to be fair, but
11: right. It's a lot.
4: And they're 78 years old and retired, trading stocks. Like,
11: yeah.
4: Luckily, they were well off, but not everybody's in that position, man.
11: No. No. And here's the thing, too. And you need to also know what's going on in the neighborhoods. I've seen some crazy stuff. Like, Elise and I were looking at a house going, we're going to, in the next year or two, find another house and do that whole thing. But here's the thing. And this is where it got a little crazy. We're looking in this neighborhood, this really cool older mid-century homes, nice big lots, just a classic place to live. And I'm kind of looking around the area and I'm looking up, doing my research online, what's going on in the neighborhood. I find the neighborhood Facebook group and everybody's freaking out because at the entrance to the neighborhood, there's a 15, 20-year-old hotel. Could have been a Comfort Inn, could have been whatever, just a mid-level not a Motel 6, not the Four Seasons either, but just your kind of off freeway exit hotel. And
4: the hotel you stay at when you have an independent record deal, that
11: yes,
4: hotel.
11: Yes, absolutely. Or this is our first tour and we're in my buddy's minivan. It's the, I've got an independent deal and it's not someplace you'll ever see a tour bus parked out front of either. So,
4: right.
11: Oh, unless they're with a current record label that would only pay that. So that's a whole other story. But t-shirt sales weren't great last night. That's where they stay. But they're converting it over into homeless housing. And I look at that and go, there is no way at the entrance to this neighborhood I would want a hotel of homeless people, because
3: here in our state, they're protected. Those guys, I think they're always allowed that they can do drugs. They can do all that stuff around there. There are no rules for these places, which means that they're now walking through your neighborhood on garbage day, going through there. And if you got the aluminum stepladder on the side of the garage, that's getting taken down for recycling by them, you know, yeah. And I don't want it. I don't want it.
4: I'm going to just hold the rant on this one because it's long and yep. not, it's just, I'm a, yeah,
3: yeah.
4: I'm just going to leave
3: so
4: it at that.
3: Do your research. But
4: I do want to bring up one point, brother.
3: Yeah.
4: You made a really, you said something super important for people to pay attention to out there. Check the Facebook groups. Talk to people in the neighborhood. Do not expect for a second that you're going to read something in the newspaper or county assessor's information that's going to yep. lead you to the truth. Like, find it from the people. That's super important. And you're smart to be checking groups in that neighborhood. That's,
3: yeah.
4: Yeah.
3: Because you find the real story there. It's
4: yep. That's the real deal. Yep.
3: You find who the Karens are. You find who the people are that are. And that are fired up about what's going on. And you can kind of get a vibe of what's happening there. And it's interesting. Once you get into it and start looking, you go, oh, man, looking back, I love Cannon Beach, Oregon. Would I buy another house there right now? No, not with yeah. the politics. It's going nuts in there.
4: And that garbage guy.
3: Yeah. And the garbage guy. And they banned little solo stoves outside.
4: Oh, yeah. Yeah.
3: Oh, no, just dumb pitch. Stuff.
4: You're at the beach. You can't have a fire pit. What are you crazy?
3: Yeah. Oh, but I could have a fire pit if I don't rent the house. But if I do rent the house ever, even though you yeah. own it, you can't use it when you're there. It's that kind of stuff.
4: Yeah.
3: And by the way, when the city council is run by the hotel owners in town, they sure yeah. pass things that are anti-Airbnb.
4: Funny how that works.
3: Yeah. But you could have a an open pit fire in the RV park that the city owns. That's okay.
4: Which is brilliant because there's yeah. not a lot of propane tanks in those places.
3: Yeah, those things burn up like matchsticks. So welcome to the story, but it's just crazy. It's crazy.
4: Wow.
3: So anyway, do your research around there. And it's so interesting. And across the country, so many markets are different. Over the last few years, people in maybe Arizona or Texas and Florida had just massive amounts of people moving in. And here on the West Coast, we've had, even though it's some of the most beautiful places in the U.S., I guess what? Those people
4: running for the hills.
3: They're running for the hills. Well, speaking of the Northwest, I found this up the other day. Did you know we have an accent?
4: Oh, really?
3: Yes. Okay.
4: But I guess if East Coast has an accent, they think we do.
3: Yeah,
4: I
3: think they don't. Right? So I didn't know this. Say Seattle.
4: Yeah. Seattle. That's,
3: we don't say T's. We use D's.
4: Yeah.
3: Seattle.
4: Who says Seattle?
3: Right? Not us. It sounds weird.
4: Seattle. Yeah. Like saddle.
3: Yeah. Yeah. We just T's or D's. That's our Northwest thing. So all you guys listening across the country, you're going, yeah, we know that. But you don't notice it when it's your... When it's how you're
4: like I said, yeah. Like I said, the people in Boston don't have an accent. We just think they do.
3: Same kind of thing. But right. I saw that and I was like, holy smokes, they're right. They're right.
4: Yeah.
3: So
4: when I was we come trying back to explain, in the last segment, speaking of languages, yeah. We were watching a movie, Miguel and I, and she's from here in Colombia.
3: Yeah.
4: And she's like, what the hell is that? And I was like, oh, that's Cajun. It was in New Orleans, right?
3: Oh, yeah.
4: She's like, what's Cajun? I'm like, I wish I could tell you.
3: Yeah,
4: it's a language. It's not a language.
3: Southern French. I call it Southern French.
4: Yeah.
3: But which is cool. You're making me hungry now. I'm thinking about Cajun. So
4: I know immediately.
3: When we come back, let's wrap this up. And I just want to talk about a few more secrets here. When you're buying or selling the house, we'll do that just as soon as Around the House returns. Don't change that dial.
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11: 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Hey, if you want to get a hold of us here at the show, if you have a topic you want to hear us talk about or anything, just head over to aroundthehouse.com. Those messages actually drop into my email inbox. So get a hold of me here. I want to hear your thoughts and, well, subject maybe that you have a question or a comment on, or you're like, hey, this happened to me. Love to hear it. Well, Johnny and I have been talking about real estate secrets and what we're seeing out there. And another one that I see out there real quick, I'm curious to see how this goes, because we're not going to get into the politics of this because this isn't a political show. It's just our opinions. But one of the things I'm wondering, if we continue, as the U.S. government continues to go after illegal immigration, and I wonder what happens to our real estate if you take, let's say you ship 3 or 4 million people out of the United States back to their home countries that they're citizens in. Now you've opened up rental homes and apartments, because these people are renting someplace, most likely.
4: Yep.
11: Now you could have 2, 3, 4, 5, 6 people in a house. Still, you're probably hundreds of thousands of residents. And in some areas, if they're focusing on certain areas, that could be a lot. So it's going to be interesting to see how that plays out.
4: Huge vacancy rates coming up. And if you are a property owner, that gets a little sketchy and scary, doesn't it?
11: Yeah.
4: You're like, whoa, man, we've been making $1,500 a month off this place. It's going to go to $800 because there's going to be a lot of
11: available. You look at it here in the great example in our area here in Portland. They're not building any commercial or even new homes. There are in a few places, but it's
3: 20 or 30% what it was a few years ago. It's just super slow. But then if you go over to Eastern Washington and the Tri-Cities, where we're on 610 KONA over there on the radio, that's 3 hours away from here. And I see apartment complexes going up everywhere. But our market here, we had our, it just made the news a few weeks ago and we talked about it, but we had our top 20 high rises in Portland, most expensive, tallest buildings, lost 70% of market value. It's empty.
4: And a lot of that just did not recover after COVID, right? That took a lot of it out.
3: Well, here specifically, it was COVID. The second part.
4: And since then, Portland hasn't done itself a lot of favors either.
3: Let's
4: call it what it is.
3: free drugs. We're not going to. Here's the funny thing. If I walked up to the steps of City Hall in Portland as of a year or two ago, and I had a glass of wine in my hand, I'm now getting cuffed and stuff for alcohol consumption in public.
4: Yeah.
3: But if I had a heroin needle, they'd say, be careful with that, kid.
4: Yeah. Is that clean? Let us help you out.
3: Let us help you. Yeah, exactly. So again, that's its own thing.
4: Its own comic land.
3: Oh, it is. It is. But it's kind of like the animal stuff that we were talking about earlier in the show. It just doesn't make sense and it doesn't work, but that's okay. But one of the things I want to talk about here real quick, and we're going to run out of time and I don't want to miss this part. Be careful and listen to your realtor about what stuff you want to do to your house to put it up for sale. Many times, if you go spend $100,000 on the kitchen, you might get $50,000 back of that. But if you went and spent $8,000 on a new garage door, you might get $12,000 of value back. So curb appeal always wins.
4: We've hit on that a number of times. It's so important. And I've had to just reel with my mom on that stuff. Mom, you don't understand. They're going to come in and change half of what you think you're doing for them. It's just not how it works. And
3: if the carpets clean up, awesome. Clean them up. Give them a small allowance for new carpet.
4: Yep.
3: Because guess what? Moving into somebody's house with carpet is like borrowing their socks. I don't like it.
4: They're going to change it out anyway.
3: It's going away.
4: Yeah. If not immediately before they move in, it's very shortly thereafter. It's
3: absolutely.
4: And carpet's a great one. That's why it's a very common allowance in a real estate deal, right? $2,000 carpet allowance. Take it. Don't bother. You're not going to pick the carpet they want. So don't try.
3: And it's going to feel used to them, even though you put it down 2 weeks ago.
4: Yeah.
3: So it just doesn't work that way. But here's the thing. Knowledge is power from the consumer point of view when you're buying or when you're selling. Yep. The more you know, the better off. And the other thing is, too, is if you're out running around and if you're not handy at all and you have no idea what you're looking at, you're going to depend on a couple people. One, that's where you want that expert realtor that's going to walk you through.
4: Yeah.
3: You got to have that. Second of all, if you've got a friend, family member that's a contractor or handy, take a look, because I tell you what, I have had some homes that we went and looked at and went, oh, that's a cool mid-century, could be a great project house. And I walk in and I'm like, oh no, now this has to come to the studs.
4: Yeah.
3: And this doesn't everybody pencil out there, out.
4: You can always just call Eric. He's happy to pop over to.
3: Oh yeah. Right. There we go. I do that with friends, but I also
4: get a good realtor. That's coming from a 30-year contractor that would get that call every. Hey, it's been a long time. Yeah. We're buying a new house. You think? Yeah.
3: You buying me dinner tonight? There's the first question.
4: Yeah, you definitely are. There's no question. Corona's on you, buddy. And
3: exactly. But so anyway, just going back to it, the stuff that you see that garage door replacement, new front door, manufactured stone veneer, dressing up that siding up there, that can be a 208% return on investment.
4: Where
3: your garage door is 268% and your new entry door is about 216%.
4: Doors always make sense to me. The stone facade, I don't know if I buy that one because surely there's a bunch. Well, I guess it depends if it's in fashion that year or not, but I'm sure that's a catch. Who knows? Like people might, oh, I hate the stone, but I love the house, right? You never know.
3: Yeah. Kind of my house, I did some stuff in it that was unintentional, but intentional.
11: It was a smaller house, 1,400 plus square feet with 1.5 baths. What did I do? I made that 1.5 bath when somebody walked into it want to have it.
4: Yeah.
11: You know, yeah. Oh my gosh, this is the best bathroom I've ever seen. They forget that they've only got 1.5 baths in the house.
4: Yeah.
11: And to make that totally bougie and awesome was way cheaper than doing a house addition with that. For sure. So,
4: yep.
11: I wanted to make it count. It was a 3-bedroom, 1.5 bath house. It wasn't anything crazy, but it was one of those things that if you make that, just dial it in and be kick butt, you're okay.
4: And I know I always rail on this, but I'm going to keep doing it until people realize how dang simple it is to get online. You're talking about being informed, right? Mm-hmm. A buyer and a seller. Spend 30 minutes. I finally got my mom talked in. I always bring up my mom a lot. Anyway.
11: Yeah, because she's going through this process.
4: Go on to Grok and just put in what's the best thing I can do to sell my house? What should I be looking for when I buy a house? And I guarantee you will spend an hour and have a blast doing it.
11: Yeah.
4: Because every question that you get an answer to is going to prompt another question. And that's how you get your research done.
11: Mm-hmm.
4: Even when you don't know where to start, even when you don't know what research to do, ask. Just say, what should I think about?
11: Yep.
4: And you'll spend an hour at least.
11: It's like in our area here.
4: Might save you $100,000. Might save you from moving in down the street from a homeless hotel. Just do it.
11: And here's another thing, too, that they get you on here. In our area, you have to have radon testing and you got to have a sewer scope inspection. And if you got a septic tank, you got to have that inspected. Are there laws that say it has to be technically when you dive it? No.
4: Yeah.
11: But it is the unofficial requirement.
4: And again, now you're back to what the bank's going to call out and require, right?
11: Absolutely.
4: May not be required, but if the bank says it is and they've got your check, guess what? That's kind of required.
11: And another one here real quick. Take a look again in those neighborhoods if you're moving into another city, jump on their website and take a look development wise what they have for planning. Like, 2 blocks down from me here, there is a quiet little 2-lane road that meanders through the neighborhood. They're planning on making that thing 4 lanes to go through there because they're doing a big development out there. Yeah. But this lady just absolutely blocked it last week.
4: Wow.
11: How did she do it? She took her land that was along the river and donated it to be urban wetland. So you can't put a road within 100 feet of it. So it completely takes out that entire project.
4: Can you still make roads up there? Because a few rodents might die.
11: Oh, see, that's a thing. That's a whole other thing. Can't put a grader out there. You could kill a gopher.
4: Oh, my Lord.
11: But seriously, she totally killed this thing and used the urban wetland stuff that the homeowners keep beat up on. Can't put a house there. She used it against the county and the city, which was pretty funny. Thanks for coming on the show. Great having you on here. Great chatting with you about this stuff. And you bought and sold a lot of houses, so it's always great to see your perspective.
4: Yeah, man, this was a fun one. Thanks for having me, brother.
11: Anytime. I'm Eric G, and for John Dudley, you've been listening to Around the House.
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2: 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Right now on the National Mall here in Washington, D.C., it's Rededicate 250, a national jubilee of prayer, praise, and thanksgiving. President Trump will speak. The event is being carried by the Salem Radio Network, live on many of these stations. This is SRN News.
3: The group adds that the April jobs report now indicates roughly 717,000 more private sector jobs were added during the same time frame. Ken Lorman reporting.
2: The man who took over Berkshire Hathaway is making his mark.
4: Berkshire Hathaway has more than tripled the size of its investment in Google's parent company as Greg Abel settled into the CEO job after taking over at the start of the year. Buffett was always reluctant to invest in tech firms because he said he didn't understand them well enough. Buffett did make an exception to that rule near the end of his CEO term by buying a massive Apple stake. But Abel appears to be more comfortable because by the end of March, Berkshire owned nearly 58 million Alphabet shares worth almost $17 billion. Rich Thomason reporting.
2: The World Health Organization has declared an Ebola outbreak in Congo and Uganda. Nearly 90 people are dead. More on these stories at townhall.com.
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2: The AI boom is leading to fights in some states over growing utility bills. Governors, attorneys general, and others are protesting the rising electricity costs and say cash-strapped residents are being left holding the bag. Officials in over a half dozen states are going to new lengths to try and block rate increases proposed by utilities. Some are pressing the companies to completely change their model for financing major systems upgrades. The push comes during a midterm election year when affordability is key. Canadian officials have reported one of four Canadians returning from a cruise ship with a hantavirus outbreak has a presumptive positive test. Confirmation from the National Microbiology Lab is expected soon. British Columbia's public health officer says the patient is in their 70s, stable with mild symptoms. The outbreak has led to three deaths and 12 cases, but officials say this is not going to be like COVID-19. News and analysis at townhall.com. Nations across Asia pushing for the use of more biofuels in transportation.
7: The idea is to slash dependence on imported fossil fuels, which have been disrupted by the Iran war. Asia is hardest hit by the ongoing energy shock since most of the fossil fuel shipments through the now closed Strait of Hormuz were Asia bound. India is considering allowing vehicles to run on 85% or even 100% ethanol. Meanwhile, Indonesia and Malaysia are both racing to increase fuel blending with similar ambitions of cutting back on imported fuels. Keith Peters reporting.
2: Today is Sunday, May the 17th. It's the 137th day of 2026. On this date in history, 1954, a unanimous Supreme Court had...
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3: Welcome to the Around the House Show, your trusted source for everything about your home. Thanks for joining us today. I'm Eric G. John Dudley, as always, good to see you. And this is going to be a fun one today, brother.
4: Always is when we got Wendy on the show.
3: Wendy Glaister, welcome back to Around the House.
5: Thank you. Thank you both so much for having me. I am excited about this topic. I can tell there's already so much.
3: The energy is here already. It's like, all right, let's go.
5: I'm ready.
3: All right. I wanted to talk about the design process because as a certified kitchen designer myself, and we've got a lot of great expertise in the room here, it is one of those things that I see so many mistakes happen that it could have been so much more cost effective to have the right people and the right process to get people through that project.
5: Agreed. If you have the right people and the right process, it's much better. And if you don't, it can be miserable. So yes, I endorse that statement 100%.
4: Yeah, I mean, I think you just summed up the hour right there. We can all go eat lunch now.
5: Good job, Eric.
4: Yeah. I'm kind of hungry anyway.
3: All right, let's order.
5: If you don't have those people, though, it can be miserable.
3: And you know something? It's one of those things that if it goes and works correctly, it works so beautifully. And when it's off the rails, it's off the rails. And this could be the part of the homeowner. It could be the part of the designer. It could be a part of the builder, remodeler, contractor, or it could be all three at the same time.
5: A trifecta of disappointment.
4: Of chaos.
3: Boom,
4: trifecta of chaos and disappointment.
5: Yeah.
3: But it can be. And I've seen it from all sides. As a designer myself, if I got going on a project and went, oh my gosh, this isn't going to be a good fit, I kind of had a rule by meeting two, if at the end of it, if I wasn't feeling like this was going to be awesome, I'd put a stop to it and just go, I think I'm not the designer for your project, but here's a couple more you might want to talk to. And I'd give them to my competition because maybe they do better. Because I knew after years, if I hadn't let go a client or two in the last year, I might not have been picky enough and caused my own pain.
5: I think it's really true that if it's not a good fit personality-wise, it won't be a good fit project-wise. And it's... some people have a tendency to try to be pleasers. And if you're a pleaser, but the personality fit is not right, it just gets worse and harder. And it's more and more of a drain energetically. And it also really shuts down your ability to be creative, I find.
3: Yeah.
5: Because you just feel like you're in this locked space with this person and you want to give them all the right things, all the good things. But for some reason or another, it's just not working. I've had a lot of very interesting client interactions and so many fun stories. In fact, Stephanie Polson, one of my senior designers, is like, Wendy, we've got to write a book. And I said, I can't do that until I retire because I'll never work again.
3: Exactly.
4: Right.
3: Exactly. I'm almost ready to write mine. I'm going to call it the Designer Chronicles.
5: Yeah. Mm-hmm. Well, it's interesting, I think. And for John, I'm sure working with clients and with designers, I'm sure he's experienced that space where he's kind of the go-between a lot of times. And that's a very tough place to be as well. So
4: it's we always talk about the lessons hard learned, right? And especially when you're starting out, you're just taking work because you need work, but you definitely learn quickly that, and Eric can attest, right? I had a sales guy. He'd go out in his tie and his fancy shirt and all in his Mercedes and try to sell a kitchen.
3: Now, this was not, he was not rolling up in the G-Wagon. He was rolling up in the 1984 S-Class that looked like he was a Middle Eastern sheik pulling up.
4: He was very proud of his Mercedes. Yes. Neither here nor there. The fact of the matter is he sold 10% of what I would sell. I would close 9 out of 10. He'd close 1 out of 10. And I would walk in with ripped jeans and long hair and tattoos and dirty and just be genuine and authentic. And I just figured, you know what? If you don't like me because I got earrings or tattoos or whatever, I probably don't want to work with you. So what I found, the best answer is just be you. Don't sell. Don't pretend. Don't please, like you're saying. And in almost 30 years of general contracting, I had one dissatisfied customer over a deck, and he was an attorney and then turned judge, and I won't mention the rest. And like that guy was never going to be happy if I painted him in gold plate. Just there was going to be something wrong no matter what, because he just wanted a weasel. But legitimately, like, I just was myself, and that's the best answer. It solves a myriad of problems, right? No, this is how we work together. If you don't like that, we don't work together. That's all. Because nobody needs the stress. Life's too short. No amount of money's worth that kind of, because then you take it home, then it goes everywhere, then you're fritting that.
3: And then there's the other side of the coin, right, guys? That is, the project's done and you almost got a tear in your eye because you're not going to be part of their life every day.
4: Right.
3: This is awesome, but oh man, I want to do another one with them because they were just so amazing and easy to work with.
4: Yeah, they're coming to your next Christmas party. And
3: yeah.
4: And honestly, those were the rewards of being a contractor. Making good money was cool and allowed me to do a lot of great things in life. But watching somebody dance in their new kitchen or cry, it was like, dude, that's the reward. And if you're making that happen, then there's only one way to make that happen. And that's be authentic. Right. And I don't know. That was just always.
3: Let's talk about the process here. And this is going to be, who comes first, the chicken or the egg? Right. Do you hire the designer first? Do you hire the contractor first? Or is it the same time to see if they work together? What's your guys' take?
4: I love to see them hired together because then you can just duke it out and get it over with. Or you come as a package. Right. Or you come as a package. It's well, I've got your contractor or I've got the designer that will come in here. Right. So whoever gets the first call, just how many, I'd always bring you in on the job because I knew we'd do it effectively and there wouldn't be any. No, we really need this to be the.
3: And vice versa. And I would do the same thing as a designer. I would. Oh, great. You're hiring me first. Great. Cool. Let's bring my contractor that I think would be a great fit because I'm already know the people a little bit. I've had at least one meeting. And I'm like, oh, they're a Johnny person. They're going to get along great. What's your take, Wendy?
5: I think whoever gets there first, as long as they know that they need a really great team around them and they introduce them early, is a great idea. If we're doing a new build, if a client calls me for a new build and says, well, who's a good architect that I should use? I have a couple that I recommend. And then I have a couple of contractors that I really trust and respect. And I mention them. And I'll tell the homeowners, we all need to be in the room because all of us come at this from a different perspective. I respect each of them. Everyone's going to catch something that the other guy wouldn't catch. And in the end, that means very few change orders, a really beautiful, well-executed project that's on time and on budget, because we can problem solve as we build it out on paper so that when we build it out for real, of course you'll have things come up, but you all get along so well by then because you've been working together for a while developing the plan that it's easy to overcome those kinds of challenges. It's when there's these weird walls that are kind of put up between
3: Yep.
5: The builder or the architect or the designer or, and I think Johnny's right. You really do have to be yourself because it's so high touch building a home or mm-hmm. renovating a home. And there's so much at stake and it's not easy. If the people are living there in the middle of a renovation, it's extremely stressful. It's hard to live in a mess.
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10: 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The Answer.

0: What's up? This is Sticks It In Ya.
1: And Satchel from Steel Panther. And you are listening to
0: Around the House with Eric G.
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2: 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Now, let's get back to renowned interior designer Wendy Glaister as we discuss the design process and how to navigate your next project.
3: For living there in the middle of a renovation, it's extremely stressful. It's hard to live in a mess. And if you have those relationships that are really solid before you begin demo, It will be a much better job. And I just think it's important to have respect for each member of the team that way. Really key.
4: So much more about being human. And That's a piece that so many people don't understand, right? It's about pulling your ego out of it. And right? It's just like being in a band, Eric, right? What's a good song? A good song is one where nobody's got a dog in the fight. It's you write for the song, not, well, I want my bass part to show up really loud. And you have to come at it from that type of process. You have to know that the homeowner's going to freak out when you tear that wall out. There's going to be tension. And You have to be mature enough to handle that and be delicate with it because you're dealing with their baby, which is their home. Like So many, it's very much, it's as much a psychological process as it is a process of labor, right? It's just, it's a human touch thing.
5: I think the hardest part in the front end is the money part. And it has nothing to do with the homeowner to start. If you have an architect and you have a designer and you have a builder or remodeler, and each one of them wants to take a percentage of the materials.
3: Oh,
5: this starts to get crazy. Because if the architect is, my fee is this and a percentage of the project. And the designer goes, all right, I'm doing this and a percentage of my materials. And the builder goes, well, I got to make all this stuff show up and it's coming through my books. So I got to do this and a percentage. That can compound really quickly if there aren't some honest conversations and if these people haven't worked together before.
3: Yeah, I just don't do that.
5: I don't either.
3: And I don't work with architects that do that because that means things will be specified that are impractical just because as I see it in particular with windows, and I may notice it more with windows and doors because my husband is a commercial glass and storefront guy. So I can see, they want that window from Canada. Great.
5: I love those smart. Polish ones. Excellent. That one from Poland is really cool because it's got 8 panes of glass. Nice.
4: I'm glad you said you never do that because I have never done that. I was like, what? I never.
3: But it does happen. I hear it a lot and it causes a lot of
4: certainly. But I've never had to go through it.
3: I don't buy the tile because I'm not putting it in and it's never going to be in my hands. I want the installer to buy the tile.
5: First time you and I went, we are on the same page on this one because this is probably the biggest controversy in interior design out there is this topic.
3: Well, a lot of the business models for interior designers means that they buy and mark up product. I mean, they'll buy plumbing, they'll buy appliances, they'll buy the flooring, they'll buy, and it's just, you ultimately want to be responsible for all of that.
5: Well, here's the problem is from the contractor's point of view, if let's say Johnny installs a cooler bathtub and it's got a flaw in it, or there's a warranty claim with this big cooler bathtub that you just used a crane to put in because it's cast iron. Something's wrong with it, right? It'll end there. You as the designer are now responsible for that product that you just sold. The plumber's going, ain't my deal. I'm out. And now who's paying the labor for someone to come put it back in?
3: Yep.
5: Trying to get Kohler, let's say, to pick up that price. Kind of hard. Who's eating that when things go sideways? And my math was always for the amount of risk that I'm taking on, that orange ain't worth the squeeze.
3: No, absolutely not. Plus, that means I have to be an expert in every single thing out there instead of having really trusting relationships with people who are experts at flooring, at lighting, at plumbing, all these different parts that make the whole I am not the end all be all, and I know it. And I am doing my client a disservice if I don't involve the best of the best in their project and just assume responsibility for all of it because I want to make X this year.
5: And you don't want to be the one having to go to the plumbing store because the escutcheon plate was missing out of the box that somebody rolled off the shelf. And now you're a parts runner trying to get pieces because nobody else is going to go run the parts to get it for you to fix something because you're the one that was carrying the deal.
4: Dick DeWitching you that.
3: Yeah, it's just a greedy business model. It doesn't serve the client. It doesn't serve you. It doesn't, I mean, ultimately, it's just.
4: You hit the nail on the head.
3: Like, for it at all. Yeah. Can you tell?
5: I know it. I love this first kind of controversy. Of all, go ahead.
4: I don't want to be an expert in anything, right? Let alone claim to be and know that I'm not. Who wants that? That's not worth an extra anything. There's greedy folks out there. Yeah. It's just, again, you got to pull your ego out of it and go,
3: yep.
4: I don't know how to pick Italian tile. Are you crazy? I frame walls.
5: What do
4: you do? Right.
5: Where it really comes up is luxury products like shower systems when, oh, great, there's 32 boxes of parts for this shower system. Baldwin Hardware, I love them. But if you're getting into matching escutcheon plates and all this stuff, there's 12 part numbers you need to know. And I've been on the Baldwin team for years. I love them. I still rely on my local people to get the part numbers and that stuff right. Mm-hmm. Some of it, I even played a part in the design process on, and I still lean on them because I didn't see that maybe a part was changed last year and maybe that's not the best option. Some of those things you got to be so knee deep in to understand how it goes together that it's foolish to not let another person that does it every day to mess with it.
3: Agreed. Yeah. I just think it's puff uppery and that this doesn't work for me at all.
5: And I see it on some commercial projects where there's, especially for architects, where there's some liability maybe with specifying stuff. I mean, I can understand it in some ways. I mean, I saw great example. There was a high rise I was doing. It was when I was in the band, Johnny. It was up in Seattle. And the architect, I won't say the project because I don't want the architect getting mad about me talking smack here. But this high rise, they ordered all the fire doors for the 42 story building to the incorrect spec. And so the parking garage had 3 floors of pallets of metal framed doors that didn't meet spec. And they were on site, didn't meet fire code, hadn't even been installed. And my cabinetry one day was being installed. I was doing my daily walks because I had floors. It was 19 through 41 that I was doing cabinetry in on this high rise. And I'm cutting through the parking garage to get to my vehicle. And I see 2 guys up there with face masks and porta saws. And they're out there cutting these things up and putting them in scrap metal bins.
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0: With SRN News, I'm Michael Harrington in Washington. Today on the National Mall, at this hour here in Washington, D.C., Rededicate 250. It's the National Jubilee of Prayer, Praise, and Thanksgiving. Amongst the speakers will be President Trump later on today. Also, House Speaker Mike Johnson, Secretary of State Marco Rubio. We have heard already from Secretary of Defense Pete Hegseth. The event will be carried by the Salem Radio Network live on many of these stations. Organizers say it will feature prayer, scripture, prophetic praise, testimonies, and corporate thanksgiving. The World Health Organization has declared an Ebola outbreak in Congo and Uganda a public health emergency of international concern. More than 300 suspected cases and 88 deaths have been reported so far. The outbreak is caused by a rare strain that has no approved treatments or vaccines. This is SRN News.
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5: And
6: brutal.
5: And the liability on that had to have been disgusting, because those things are never cheap. Oh. And hundreds of doors getting chopped up, frames.
7: Not good. No.
5: Yeah, I don't want a part of that. I don't want a part of that.
7: I think a big part of the design process too is just getting to know your client. Like, how does this actually unfold? And I try to do a really good job of explaining it on the first phone call, but it starts with a phone call. It's not going to start on an email. Send me how this works on an email. Well, I mean, I can, but I'm going to talk to you first, because I want to know, I want to hear your voice. Yep. I want to know if you're real. I want to know if we get along in this first conversation, and if it's even a project that's a good fit for the firm. And then if you choose to pay me to come see you to do an initial consultation, we will be together for an hour and we will talk through these things. And then I will go back to my office and put together a design summary for you and email it to you within 5 business days. So there are very specific expectations and deliverables and timetables that are assigned to everything. And then once you hire me, you sign a letter of agreement and you establish the retainer. Then we go to the job and we measure everything. We start spending the time on scale drawings and all of that starts to come together. But it also gives me time to get to know them and say, let me really dive into your Pinterest board and let me study these things and do kind of like a design inventory of all the things that are common denominators through all these images that you've shared that you love. So I can make sure that all of that gets placed in your home. But it's not just willy-nilly, we're going to show up with some little thing and this,
5: right?
7: And, hope that you like it. I mean, it's sometimes people say, well, aren't you going to give me 3 or 5 different versions of how this could come together and what it could be? And I, no.
6: Sure. Aren't you going to pay me 3 or 5 times?
5: Five times more.
7: No, because I care enough about you to have studied your preferences and likes and dislikes. And if there are things within it that you don't particularly love, we'll swap them out and do that. But I'm not being a good steward of your resources if I give you 5 different, because by then I know you well enough to know what you're going to love. Hopefully. I mean, usually, and otherwise it's just a waste of time. And I'm not really behind the design anyway. And I really can't give myself completely to it because I don't really believe in it. Yeah. So it's just a lot of it's mutual respect and taking the time to get to know each other.
5: One thing I would do as a designer, Wendy, when I was doing kitchens is I would start out, first drawing was, let's call it Smith Kitchen 1. Next revision was always 2. Mm-hmm. And I was always saving those revisions.
7: You have to.
5: But then when I would walk out there, I would have all of those in my folder to have it.
7: Yeah.
5: So there was one that I went through and I think we were on revision 13 and I was getting frustrated because we were turning around and I was sitting here just going, okay, we've already explored that. Did you want to go back to that? Well, I'm going to make my decision. We're going to do this and this. And I went, great. I flipped it open and I went this, and they go, that's perfect. I said, why don't you look at the bottom and see which drawing that is?
7: Where is
5: Smith Kitchen 1?
7: Pointed it out.
5: Smith Kitchen 1. And I called it out.
6: Yep.
5: I go, we are now full circle.
7: Yeah.
5: And they went with it and they loved it. But it was just that thing where I kept it and I just went, all right, I got it right here. Cause I'm like,
7: are you a I told you so guy? It. Does it make you feel good to say those words out loud?
5: It did. It felt really good on that one. Because I
7: never experienced a time in my life where saying I told you so has ever been positive. But I am grateful for you because now I know somebody where that actually works out. And that's
5: well, and it fantastic. Was just like, oh, I probably had this crazy Cheshire cat smile slowly, calmly pulling this out, going, I got it right here.
7: Yeah.
5: And the contractor was sitting there just kind of, he was getting frustrated. I could see his ears getting red, his nose getting red. He was getting a little more color in his face going, this is our 6th in-person meeting trying to get this wrapped up. And I went, here we go. And they laughed. They went, okay, yeah, we're being ridiculous. Here we go. And then it went off without a flaw. But it was one of those things I was just like, yep, we've explored every option for this space.
6: It's because they understood that it came off well, right? It's because they understood, okay, we're being ridiculous. Some people need that process, right? I can be that way, to be fair. I can be like, well, what about if we turn, right? I can get into my little perfectionism chaos and run around in circles and end up back at square one going, why did I just waste 3 hours or 3 days or whatever? But being able to be honest enough with yourself at that point and go, you're right, I was being silly. Okay, let's do it right. That's the difference.
5: Mm-hmm. And then I've had in the early 2000s, I was doing something because I was working for a cabinet company. You remember when I was working for these guys over there on Pacific Highway? And I was working for them and they had some business in Japan. So the hardest thing in like 2002, 2003 era was designing with that internet space to people I couldn't get on the phone with because of the time change. And we did an entire small apartment complex, like 12 units, without me ever getting on the phone with them. It was all via email. And that was the biggest trust thing even back then, because I've got appliances I've never seen before. It's completely different. Cooktops have little grills built in them. Nothing is standard. I'm using a design program that's not friendly with that because it's made for American stuff and not Japanese stuff. So it was really interesting to do, but it gave me some trust in the process. But that was one of those that after I was done and they decided to, there was some laws that changed where they were marketing, oh, this has American stuff in it. And it was big. And the Japanese government came out and went, okay, if you're bringing stuff in from cabinetry and some of this stuff, you're going to pay 2X or 3X for it. And so that business dried up. I was kind of happy about it because it was just stressful to be doing this stuff. Yeah. And they spoke English really well, but it was tough. It was one of those things that you're trying to write an email and asking questions without seeming out of context or being, it's so easy to read something and for people to take it their own way. And so there's a lot of crafting of emails to make it sound professional, but not like I'm being a jerk either. You just lose that tone.
6: Text is difficult.
5: Yes. Yeah.
6: Text is tricky.
5: It is. Yeah. It is. And that's one of the things too. And I think one of the most important things for homeowners throughout the design process here is having the clear process and the contract that guides you along the way. That is like your roadmap to success of how that's going to work with all the people to divide up the responsibilities. What's your take on that, Wendy, within your business of how you do it? I mean, contracts are kind of the rule of the road in a way.
7: They are. They are. I use a letter of agreement where I just say pretty much we're going to respect the contractor. We're going to respect the architect. There's not kickbacks happening here. What you see is what you get. It's very straightforward. You'll receive a bill every 30 days. It's just very clean and simple.
5: Nice.
7: And I speak with them at length about how the project's going to go, even from the first phone call. So it's articulated, it's voice and it's read and it's all the different ways people learn. But sometimes it still doesn't matter. I mean, I think I've kind of gotten to a point now where certain personalities I will still work with because there's a family connection or there's a business connection or I came highly recommended by someone I really care about. And but those people are still not easy. And I have come to a point now where it's like, I'm going to give you my honest opinion. I want what's best for you. If you choose not to take any of this advice, that's fine.
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5: I remember I had one project that I went and sat in my car and I went, how do I navigate this? And I was probably 8 years into the design career where I was confident of what I was doing, but we'll keep this G-rated for the radio show, but new construction build, I'm the designer. There were planned revisions from the architect. We're walking through and I'm in the master bedroom. And yes, I am fighting to keep the word master bedroom out there. I don't do primary suite. That's my little hill I'm going to die on. But I'm walking through and I'm like, why do we have...
6: See what I deal with?
5: I'm walking through the house. I'm like, why is there a crawl space door in the middle of the floor, the bedroom? I'm like, Is this the wrong space?
6: Isn't that where they go?
5: But why? What would be the end of the bed is that? And the very quiet wife goes, that's the trap door to the red velvet room.
6: Okay, don't want to know about that.
5: And I didn't want to know about that.
6: No,
5: and in my head, I'm like, holy hell. I'm going to have to ask storage questions for cabinetry in the red velvet room. And I don't want to have this conversation.
6: Oh, no, man.
5: And I'm like, what do I do with this? And I punted. I went, oh, okay. And I just let it go because I'm like, I need to be mentally prepared for this conversation. And I wasn't. Let's be honest. I wasn't. I was like, wow, this is beyond my comfort level of this group conversation right here. And that was like a horror story in its own going, I do not want to be a part of this conversation.
6: I can't believe I've never heard that one.
5: I know it. See, and it was the time we were working. You probably did at some point, but thought about writing a song about it. But it was just
7: write a song about this.
5: That's
6: why we don't let bass players write songs.
5: Oh, wow. But seriously, though, that's some of the stuff that you run into. And professionally, you're like, I don't want to do this. I don't want to do this. So, again, finding the right designer for your project. I was not the right designer for that project because I just didn't want to know those people that way.
7: Well, there's actually a designer there's a show, I think, on Netflix about rooms like that. And you can hire this gal, and she's very well known, and I've not watched the show. It's not really my
5: Johnny,
7: aesthetic,
5: I think, Johnny, you and I need to do those review videos where you put up the show and then make your comments, and we'll just do some stuff with that where you play it and then just go, what?
6: Yeah.
5: But then we'd have to watch it. But it's just, again, wild stuff in the books we could write of some of the things that we get thrown into as designers, contractors. And that would have been much smarter for the homeowner to have that conversation early on than to drop that multiple hand grenade in the middle of a job site walk.
6: Yeah, that's an issue. I never. Yeah, no.
5: No,
6: never ran into that one.
7: I have a client who introduced me to her nanny one day and then asked us to, after we completed a certain place in her, like a living room in her home, asked us to go and start on a bedroom and bathroom renovation. And so I sent my senior designer into the home to measure.
5: Sure.
7: And we hadn't been back into the bedroom yet. And so I thought, okay, well, they've been great so far. And she went and measured and called me on the phone when she left and said, do you know what's going on over there?
5: Okay.
6: Do I want to?
7: And she explained that there were the marriage relationship involved more than two people.
5: It was open as Denny's.
7: No, not open. Not open. Just
5: multiple. Got it.
7: And I had nightmares. I couldn't sleep. I was just like, I mean, life is very hard and I love my husband very much, but if I could not survive that kind of stress or competition or whatever is happening there, there is no way. And
5: back
7: my designer,
5: show, but yeah,
7: I cared about them as people, but I could not serve them well with my own stuff. And so my senior designer primarily did that project because it did not affect her in the same way. Thank God she was willing to do it and she was there and she cares very much for them too. And we've gone on to help their family and
5: nice.
7: And it's great. And I care about them very much. I just could not be in that space. And so I do think there are times when you cannot.
5: I had one that was not that, but, and this was a bad story. And I think I took Kevin on this project actually. And we went, no, because wonderful
6: Kevin
5: person
6: went,
5: condo.
6: No, that's it must have been bad.
5: Yeah, for Kevin to go no. And it was because here's what happened is we wanted to measure this condo. Lady called me up. Hey, I got this condo I want to do. Really nice. Okay, so we go take a look at it. And her brother had been severely injured in a motorcycle accident and she was caring for him and he was an adult. But he also had the And again, I don't know all the details, but he had the mental capacity of a 4 or 5 year old. So I felt bad for the situation. But I also, as I'm sitting there measuring the kitchen up and we're going through the meeting, and this fully grown naked man comes walking through, gets something out of the refrigerator and goes back and sits on the couch and watches television. And the homeowner went in there, didn't explain it, figured that this was something completely normal. I'm like, I'm out.
6: Yeah, that gets a little uncomfortable.
5: It was uncomfortable. And not to sound
7: this
5: like
7: is so much
5: story.
7: About the design process, by the way.
5: It is, but you know, we've gone down some rabbit holes, but seriously.
7: See, look, I took a beta blocker. See that? It's not working. It's not working.
5: It's not working. But again, these are the things back to the books, but it's, yeah, we can't manage this. We can't. And they're not going to manage it. And next client. So to make sense of all this, find the right designer for your project early. Do everyone a favor.
7: I put a verse from the Bible up every single day, unless I am sick or something has happened. And then lately I've been starting to kind of talk about like why this is important to me. And I hope that it helps you and you have a great day. And that tells a lot of people if they would want me in their house right away. And if they don't want me in their house, that's okay. Cause then I'm just not the person for them. But then the people who do want me in their house know where I'm coming from and know how I feel and believe and who I ultimately trust and all of like where my design inspiration comes from, and they can feel comfortable and confident in that. So I feel to Johnny's point, the more authentic you can be and the more honest you can be about who you really are, the better it is for your clients or potential clients, because then they know who you are, who's coming to your house, who's around your children, who's, you know, all these things. It's really important. Yep. And I feel like it's a profound thing and it takes a lot of guts, but it's worth it in the long run because then everybody's happier and it's a better job. So
6: Yeah.
7: Thank you for that,
5: Wendy,
7: point,
5: you
7: John.
5: Took this madness of Johnny and I right here, and mostly me,
7: like, and that? Brought and now it back talking around. About a Bible verse.
5: You put a little bow around it. You cleaned it up at the end and left this beautiful project that we called a show here. So
7: there we
6: you
7: go.
6: Gotta remember, you're dealing with sacred space. It's people's homes, and whatever that means to them as far as sacred space is totally different. But again, back to being your true, authentic self is so key, because
7: it is.
5: It's their home. I totally respect it. That's your deal, not mine. It's your deal. I just knew at that point that there were things that I just wasn't going to tackle. Just wasn't going to tackle that. There's somebody out better for them out there to do that. So that's my take. Wendy, if someone wants to do a really cool project, how do people find you and get going on that?
7: You can find me on Instagram, Wendy Glaister Interiors, or on the web. I have a really fun little website that you can take a look at and see past projects and see my process at Wendy Glaister, Glaister Interiors.com. Thank you so much for having me back. I love to visit with you guys. I hope someday we can do something all fun together, like in person. Would be cool.
5: Absolutely.
7: We'll go to Columbia. No.
5: Yeah, that's what Johnny said.
6: Come on. Seriously.
5: Come on down.
7: That'd be so fun.
5: We'll go hang out at the
6: cheap.
5: Beach.
6: The beaches are great. Yeah.
5: Yep.
7: There you go. Just get that sense.
6: Immediately, I'm not speaking because I keep wanting to speak Spanish, but yes, come.
5: I'm Johnny's American voice that he gets to practice his English with every day. So
6: it's amazing how much I forgot after 9 years of being here. Like, I mean, not forgot, but I have to stop and think sometimes. Like, oh, what's
7: that's
6: that word?
7: Great.
6: Oh, yeah. Toast.
7: That's amazing.
6: You know
5: what's that word? Yeah, exactly. Exactly. All right, guys. Anyway. Thanks, Wendy. Thanks, Johnny. I'm Eric G. You've been listening to Around.

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1: 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Start your morning with a voice you know and trust. Dave Elswick, bringing you the issues that matter to Arkansas, the news behind the headlines, and conversations you won't hear anywhere else. Then, in the afternoon, stay informed and fired up with Doc Washburn, breaking down the biggest stories of the day and what they mean for you. And all day long, hear from some of the biggest voices in talk radio. CNN's Scott Jennings, Mike Gallagher, and Larry Elder, bringing you sharp insight, lively debate, and the perspective you've been looking for. News, opinion, insight, and the conversations shaping our community. From Little Rock to the natural state and beyond. 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
3: 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I'm Michael Harrington. Going on at this hour here in

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2: Sea carrying five people to a pickleball tournament near Austin broke apart in midair. It took off from Amarillo on April 30th about 9:10 p.m., crashed 2 hours later roughly 40 miles southwest of Austin. The pilot and all four passengers died. The investigation found the pilot had reported problems with the plane's anti-icing system during the flight. Investigators say they found pieces of the plane across a 1.25-mile debris field. Rich Thomason reporting.
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3: A drone strike targeted the Barakah nuclear power plant in the United Arab Emirates this morning, setting an electrical generator ablaze. Authorities say no radiation was released and nobody was hurt. Suspicion falls on Iran, which has been threatening the UAE for hosting Israeli defenses. This attack strains the shaky ceasefire in the ongoing Iranian war. Iran maintains control over the Strait of Hormuz, disrupting global energy supplies. President Trump suggests hostilities might resume soon. Researchers in Dublin have uncovered the oldest surviving English poem in a Roman library. The poem, Caedmon's Hymn, was composed in Old English by a Northumbrian worker in the 7th century. It appears within the Latin text Ecclesiastical History of the English People by the monk known as the Venerable Bede. The discovery highlights the diffusion of the English language centuries earlier than previously believed. News and analysis at townhall.com. I'm Michael Harrington. New York lawmakers moving closer to changes in the state's public pension system for newer government workers.
5: The spotlight is on Tier 6, covering public employees hired since 2012. It was created to cut costs by raising the retirement age, increasing worker contributions, and trimming benefits. Now lawmakers and unions want changes, lowering retirement age, boosting payouts, and reducing contributions. Supporters say it aids hiring, but critics warn it would be unfair to employees expected to find benefits, cost billions, and strain tight budgets.
3: That's correspondent John Scott. Today is Sunday, May the 17th, and a number of notable people are celebrating a birthday today, including Boxing Hall of Famer Sugar Ray.
6: In a world where more and more people decide what's right and wrong based on how they feel, what happens when feelings become the only moral standard? 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

0: This week on Capitol Hill, your insider's guide to the stories shaping Washington and the world. I'm your host, Tony Perkins. Well, this week, President Donald Trump traveled to China for a summit with Xi Jinping, the General Secretary of the Chinese Communist Party and President of China.
1: This has been an incredible visit. I think a lot of good has come of it. We've settled a lot of different problems that other people wouldn't have been able to settle. And the relationship is a very strong one. We've really done some wonderful things, I believe.
0: It was President Donald Trump following the two-day summit in Beijing. Arkansas Congressman Rick Crawford, chairman of the House Permanent Select Committee on Intelligence, will join us with a readout on the summit and what it means for U.S.-China relations moving forward. And speaking of China, a Senate hearing this week featured testimony from CIA whistleblower who alleged Biden administration officials, including Dr. Anthony Fauci, influenced assessments regarding the origins of COVID-19 and downplayed evidence pointing to a possible laboratory leak in Wuhan.
2: Dr. Fauci's role in the cover-up was intentional. Dr. Fauci influenced the analytical process and findings by leveraging his position to ensure the IC consulted with a conflicted list of curated subject matter experts, public health officials, and scientists.
0: That was CIA whistleblower James Erdman III. Newsmax chief Washington correspondent James Rosen will join us. House Speaker Mike Johnson will also be here with a wrap-up of the week and a look ahead at as Congress works to finalize federal funding legislation. And as the nation marked National Police Week, FBI co-deputy director Andrew Bailey joins me to discuss the state of law enforcement in America and the challenges facing those who wear the badge. All of that and more coming up on This Week on Capitol Hill.
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0: The U.S. Supreme Court on Thursday temporarily blocked a ruling from the Fifth Circuit Court of Appeals that would have halted the Biden administration's policy allowing the abortion drug mifepristone to be distributed by mail without in-person medical oversight. Louisiana, joined by other states, had sued the FDA over the policy, arguing it undermined state laws protecting unborn life and women's health. The Fifth Circuit concluded the states were likely to succeed on key aspects of their case and had temporarily paused the policy while the litigation continued. The Supreme Court ordered that pause be lifted for now, allowing the mail distribution policy to remain in effect as the legal battle proceeds. Joining us now to discuss this and more is Newsmax chief Washington correspondent James Rosen. James, welcome back to This Week on Capitol Hill.
4: Thank you, Tony.
0: Now, many expected the conservative majority Supreme Court to rule differently on this abortion drug case. What's your assessment of the court's decision this week?
4: So it's an order, technically speaking, not a decision, and which means that really it's procedural in nature. And it doesn't signify necessarily that the abortion manufacturers are headed for a victory at the Supreme Court. What happened here essentially is that the justices issued an order that allowed the manufacturers of this male abortion medication to continue doing business while their appeal at the Fifth Circuit Court of Appeals, one rung below the Supreme Court, continues. So we've seen many instances in a wide array of areas of the law, not just abortion law, where the Supreme Court will issue an order that allows a policy or a program to continue while appeals are pursued, but ultimately will rule against that policy or program. And one suspects that given the makeup of the Supreme Court today, 6-3 conservative supermajority, conservatives being much more, in general, much more likely to respect federalism, that is the prerogatives of the states and local state governments. One imagines that when this eventually reaches the court in a substantive way, not just a procedural matter, that the Supreme Court will take a dim view of the continued distribution of this abortion medication despite state laws banning it.
0: You know, James, as you pointed out, it is an order, not an opinion or decision. However, pretty strong statements coming from the dissenting viewpoint on this from Thomas and Alito, almost echoing, it sounds like, the former Justice Scalia.
4: Justice Thomas, in his dissent from this order, stated in essence that he couldn't see what harm could possibly come to an entity such as the abortion manufacturers, the abortion drug manufacturers, who are engaged in what Louisiana has already condemned and codified as criminal behavior, and therefore that the manufacturers are not entitled to any kind of judicial intervention that enables them to continue perpetrating a criminal scheme. And it could well be that eventually elements of these dissents, as often happens in procedural matters, become the substance of a majority ruling when the case is addressed substantively.
0: All right, I want to jump across the street. Let's go to the Capitol. The Senate Homeland Security Committee held a significant hearing this week on the origins of COVID-19. And, you know, I played a clip at the opening of the program about a whistleblower that put the finger right on Anthony Fauci for a cover-up. What do you make of that?
4: So this is an official from the Central Intelligence Agency who appeared before the Senate Homeland Security Committee as a whistleblower, and who alleged CIA misconduct in a variety of areas. You referenced, quote, the origins of COVID-19. I've done some work on this as a reporter, and just as a technical matter, I don't refer to the origins of COVID-19 because that suggests multiple origins, or at least a plurality. I refer to the origin of COVID-19. When I was at the Sinclair Broadcast Group in 2021, I broke an exclusive story about the existence of a previously unreported document. It was it was the results of a top secret inquiry, and it was a top secret report that was prepared by something called the Z Division in 2020. Just as the outbreak was really gathering steam. And the Z Division is the intelligence arm of the Department of Energy's Lawrence Livermore Nuclear Laboratory. It was created in the Cold War. That's why it has that wonderful Cold War name, the Z Division. And the Z Division at the Energy Department at the Lawrence Livermore Nuclear Laboratory undertook its own inquiry into the origins or the origin of COVID-19. And in May of 2020, just when everyone was scattering and everything was being shut down, the classified conclusion of the Department of Energy was that the zoonotic theory that the COVID-19 virus jumped from a bat to an intermediary animal that's never been identified to human beings, which is what Dr. Fauci was pressing, was equally plausible to the lab leak theory, the idea that that the Chinese authorities, probably as part of their weapons, their chemical and biological weapons program, were experimenting with the sequences of the COVID-19 virus, and somehow where safety was lax and documented to have been lax at that Wuhan facility by our own State Department officials, that the virus leaked from the laboratory. The Department of Energy report that was classified in May 2020, and which my reporting found out was withheld from its usual full distribution to the interagency task forces in the first Trump term. In other words, this finding was suppressed within the Department of Energy, that both, you know, as early as 2020, we had classified investigations that were finding that the lab leak and the zoonotic theory were at least equally plausible. So now you have a CIA whistleblower saying that various officials at CIA and Dr. Fauci conspired to suppress the lab leak evidence. The other interesting aspect of, and I have to say that I found Mr. Erdman to be a credible witness, measured in his claims, specific in his use of terminology and so forth. The chairman of the Senate Homeland Security Committee, Senator Rand Paul, Republican of Kentucky, is going to take this further. We've already seen a former top aide to Dr. Fauci indicted last month on charges, federal charges of concealing evidence in this very matter, the investigations into the origin of COVID-19. So it's entirely conceivable that at some point a referral might be made for Dr. Fauci, or that his former top aide might, as they say in 10,000 mob movies, flip on his boss. We will see. The other interesting aspect to the testimony from the whistleblower was that he alleged that the Central Intelligence Agency took 40 boxes of documents relating to the assassination of President Kennedy, the former covert MK Ultra program within CIA that formed one of the most horrendous of the CIA's mid-century abuses of power. On these issues and others, that CIA took those boxes, from the possession of the Office of the Director of National Intelligence. And my reporting tells me that there has been a tug of war, if you will, between ODNI, which technically oversees CIA, and the Central Intelligence Agency over access to these documents, and that CIA is holding on to them. This week, we saw a delegation of lawmakers head over to Langley to meet with CIA officials about this, making clear that this is a new era and that President Trump is demanding accountability and that they want to see these files returned and ultimately released as mandated by law.
0: All right, we just got about 10 seconds left. Why the reluctance?

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9: Welcome back to This Week on Capitol Hill. I'm your host, Tony Perkins. Well, this week, as we were discussing earlier, President Trump held a two-day summit with Chinese President Xi Jinping in Beijing, marking the first visit of its kind by a U.S. president since 2017. While the talks covered trade, technology, and the war in Iran, President Xi issued a pointed warning on Taiwan, stating that any misstep could lead to direct conflict between our two nations. Joining us now to discuss this and more is Congressman Rick Crawford. He serves as the chairman of the House Permanent Select Committee on Intelligence. He represents the 1st Congressional District of Arkansas. Chairman Crawford, welcome to This Week on Capitol Hill. Thanks for joining us.
10: You bet. Thanks for having me.
9: I think Razorbacks would take that as a challenge from President Xi, would they not?
10: Yeah, I think that's true. Look, nobody really wants to have any kind of standoff over Taiwan. We certainly don't want a military conflict with China. But I think there has to be a sort of a different perspective on what exactly this means for the United States. The United States, we don't have the luxury of strategic patience along the lines of what you see in China. And there's a reason for that, because our political system isn't designed for strategic patience. For example, I have to get elected every 2 years and reelected every 2 years. The president is elected, reelected every 4 years, Senate every 6 years. It's designed to be responsive to the people at a moment in time, whereas President Xi is present for life. When they start talking about long-term strategic planning, they're looking out 100 years. When the president goes into the White House, everybody is interested in his first 100 days. That's the agenda. What can I get done in the first 100 days? So our long-term strategic planning in the business world isn't even close to that. We've got a five-year plan, you know, for these Fortune 500 companies that are looking, you know, long-term. It's like, what can we do in the next 5 years? Or where do we, how do we need to position ourselves in the next 5 years? And we're up against an adversary that has all kinds of time, because they don't have to worry about a political system that constrains their ability to operate. Yeah. So essentially got a dictator over there that he can make all kinds of plans, and it's good to go until he dies, until they achieve biological regime change. So, and that's the difference.
11: That is a tremendous point to be made. And I appreciate you bringing that up, because most people don't realize that. But they are playing the 100-year long game. And as you point out, we play the first 100 years of our first 100 days of a president's administration. But given that, and that is a reality, no question about it. How do we compensate for that when it comes to our longer term alliances with countries like Taiwan that we have we've made a commitment to?
10: Well, I think what we have to do is look at the significance of Taiwan as it applies to, it's not just a technology hub. It is pretty much ground zero for the production of chips at the highest levels, the most, technologically advanced. And unless and until the United States is ready to or provide the space for or the economic conditions for our own ability at home to reshore our capability, then we're going to be reliant on Taiwan. And that's going to require, from a policy perspective, that we engage in what we mostly call strategic ambiguity. And that is to say, we don't want an armed conflict over Taiwan with China, but we also don't want to give up Taiwan to China. What does that look like from one administration to the other? And that's where the strategic patience comes in, because we could engage in a strategic patience type campaign against China, but that means that one administration to the other has to be equally yoked in that endeavor. So if we see that change, if we get to a point where we see a new administration that doesn't see the value in Taiwan, nor sees the value in our continued investment in technology to remain above and out in front of China, then this can all come undone. And so we just, sometimes I long for the days of the Cold War when we could all agree on who the enemy was.
11: Mm. So was there not some ambivalence in the previous administration toward Taiwan?
10: Yeah, I mean, it was really not clear what their goals were with regard to Taiwan and how that impacts our relationship with China. And so, okay, a little bit of ambiguity there. Again, not real clear, not clearly defined positions on Taiwan. That actually, in the context of the previous administration, that provided a little bit of wiggle room, a little bit of space for China to work in. That's what I'm talking about. That it's going to, that strategic ambiguity looks different from one administration to the other. Ambiguous as it may be, there may be perceptions on the part of China where they see opportunities in one administration that don't exist in another, even though it may not be clearly stated.
11: Chairman Crawford, along those same lines, Congress spoke this week in a very bipartisan way when it came to the issue of human rights of China. The president, we don't know, he may have, but there's no evidence that he brought that up in the meeting. But this is another area where we've gone from administration to administration, some paying more attention to this than others. And I think you're absolutely right. Where there's gray area, that's where China makes a move.
10: Absolutely. And they're very astute observers of our political machinations that take place here in the United States. They understand our systems very, very well. They have people here in this country that are part of our system. I mean, look at the mayor of an LA County community just last week that pleaded guilty to being an agent of a foreign power. And she was relaying information back to China, her handlers in China. This is the level of penetration that they have here in the United States, which gives them the kinds of insights that we don't have into China. We have, the ability to observe, say, at 30,000 feet, but I'm not sure that we have, as good as our intelligence is around the world, one of the most challenging areas that we have is China. It's what we would consider to be a denied space. And what we have in the United States is we are an open society. And countries like China have for generations have taken advantage of that. We see this happening with Russia, Iran, and Cuba as well. And they're all really good at it. And they really use our open society against us. And what that has done is has turned our own homeland into contested space.
11: I mean, that is a really good point. We could spend an hour talking about that, because how do you maintain that open society, which we all want, because we have freedoms as Americans that are very unique in the history of the world, but at the same time protected from those who want to use the freedoms against us to take the freedoms?
10: It is one of the ongoing things that we wrestle with. It's a problem set that has been part of, you know, this great experiment that started in 1776. How do we retain the freedoms enshrined in our Constitution, and at the same time make sure that we are here to enjoy them? That's a tough question, because how many people do you see trying to escape capitalism, fleeing to communism? That never happens. They're trying to do exactly the opposite. They're escaping the regimes that they're under. They're escaping a governance model that precludes them from enjoying the freedom to pursue life, liberty, and happiness. They come to America for that.
11: Right, right.
10: And when they do, it's important that they assimilate. Yes. So that's the key point here.
11: It comes down to our immigration policy.
10: Because the Constitution is inadequate to govern those people who refuse to be governed under it.
11: Right. Mr. Chairman, we're out of time. Great conversation. Appreciate you joining us today, and always look forward to having you on the program.
10: Yes, sir. Thanks for having me.
11: Absolutely. Congressman Rick Crawford of Arkansas. All right, folks, don't go away. We've got more to come, including the Speaker of the House. So don't go away.
12: With SRN News, I'm Keith Peters in Washington. A drone strike has targeted the United Arab Emirates' Seoul nuclear power plant, sparking a fire on its perimeter. There were no reports of injuries or radiation release, but Sunday's incident highlighted the risk of renewed war as the Iran ceasefire remains tenuous. No one immediately claimed responsibility, and the UAE did not blame anyone. Israel says U.S. President Donald Trump has spoken with Prime Minister Benjamin Netanyahu about the situation. Thousands of people have streamed onto the National Mall in Washington for a day-long prayer rally. The event Sunday is billed as a rededication of our country as one nation under God. President Donald Trump is expected to address the crowd in a video message Sunday. More details available at srnnews.com.
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17: 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And our national security is our trade relations, bilateral economic relations, the safety of our Americans that are traveling as tourists, of our military deployed abroad. 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
11: Welcome back to This Week on Capitol Hill. I'm your host, Tony Perkins. Thanks so much for tuning in. Well, this week marked the National Police Week, a time when our nation pauses to honor the brave men and women in law enforcement, especially those who made the ultimate sacrifice. As someone who served in law enforcement and with a son and a daughter who are now serving in law enforcement, this week is particularly meaningful to our family as we're mindful of the cost of keeping our communities safe. Well, joining us now to reflect on the importance of this week and the current state of law enforcement in America is FBI Co-Deputy Director Andrew Bailey, the former Attorney General of the state of Missouri. Andrew, good to see you.
18: Good to see you, my friend.
11: It's good to have you back in the studio with us.
18: Good to be here.
11: It's been a big week for law enforcement, and talk about the importance of, especially at this time where we've gone through a season where law enforcement has really been marginalized by a lot of leaders.
18: Yeah, Tony, I would go even further and say that left-wing violent extremists have normalized attacks on law enforcement, and the mainstream media has been complicit in covering it up. This week is about honoring the sacrifice that the brave men and women in uniform and law enforcement demonstrate every day by putting their lives on the line to keep our community safe. I think that the public needs to understand that last year, over the past 6 years, there were more than 2,000 instances of shooting at police officers.
11: Wow.
18: That is a cultural problem that requires change.
11: It's like a combat zone.
18: It is. And if there was any other profession on earth that experienced that kind of violence targeted against them,
11: right,
18: the public would be up in arms.
11: Well, I've got a frame of reference. My daughter, who is a sheriff's deputy, same agency I was with, same substation that I served in 40 years ago, and the contrast between then and now. And this is even in a conservative, you know, area of Baton Rouge, Louisiana. But still, what our officers face today, so much different.
18: So much different, and it's dangerous out there. Look, there were more than 500 ambushes of law enforcement officers over the past 6 years in one period of time.
11: Now, Andrew, I know that you understand the totality of this problem. Part of it is the political. It's the cultural, but it really goes back to the underlying moral condition of our country.
18: I think that's absolutely right. We used to respect the rule of law and respect law and order, elevate the rules of the game above the players and the outcomes, and too much of our society has rejected that approach. And we see that in the numbers that I've cited here today, and it's frightening. And we need to stand up and have cultural change in this country and reinvigorate our love and admiration for law enforcement, for police officers, for sheriff's deputies, for state troopers, for anyone who's willing to make that sacrifice and put their lives on the line to keep our community safe. This week, my thoughts and prayers, my heart goes out to the families of the fallen. Just yesterday, we had the Wall of Honor ceremony at FBI headquarters where we honor the more than 100 FBI agents who have lost their life in the line of duty. And I think about our state and local partners who experienced the same thing over this week, and thinking about the families that live on with that pain and loss. And I grieve with them, and I pray for their comfort and their security.
11: I was talking with one of my other daughters who's an attorney, works with the Department of Public Safety in Louisiana, and the state police in Louisiana did a ceremony this week. And there were family members of officers that died even back in the 1940s in the line of duty that are still carrying forth both the pride but also the recognition of the sacrifice made.
18: Yeah, I think that's right. I mean, the sacrifice, you know, to put one's life on the line, to give up one's life for others. Certainly, we see that the ultimate sacrifice was made on our behalf, as demonstrated in the Bible. And we see that played out every day by men and women in law enforcement. And it's so important that we understand their commitment, their dedication, their professionalism, and what they go through. We understand the pain those families suffer. And look, the officers that are serving today, when they leave the house and their spouse doesn't know if they're coming home, and those sleepless nights, that elevated anxiety that those families who support the support network for our heroes in law enforcement, we need to wrap our arms around them and elevate them and lift them up in our thoughts and prayers.
11: And I think one of the greatest things we can do, and we start within our listening audience, primarily a Christian moral-based community, that we need to begin teaching our children home. As you go back, I go back to what you said at the beginning, law and order, the lawlessness. We need to go back. There is accountability that everyone's going to give. Might not be to an officer wearing a badge, but it is to the God who created us. And we need to go back to that understanding.
18: Absolutely. And here in earthly terms, the president has charged us with making America safe again. At the FBI, we're committed to that as a first priority. You can see it in those numbers as well. We've seen more than 6,000 children victims rescued. We've seen a 19% decrease in the homicide rate and more than 20% decrease in robbery. So we're doing everything within our power to partner with those state and local officials and fulfill our proper and appropriate role within the criminal justice system to hold wrongdoers accountable and keep our community safe.
11: And we will pray for your success and well-being as you do that. Andrew Bailey, co-deputy director of the FBI, thank you so much for joining us.
18: Thanks, Tony.
11: And folks, stick with us, because on the other side of the break, we're going to be joined with the House Speaker Mike Johnson for our weekly conversation. So don't go anywhere. More of This Week on Capitol Hill straight ahead.
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11: Welcome back to This Week on Capitol Hill. I'm Tony Perkins, your host. Glad to have you along. Well, another active week on Capitol Hill as full government funding remains a major focus in the midst of a number of other issues as the midterm elections draw near. Joining me now for our weekly conversation is House Speaker Mike Johnson of Louisiana. He represents the 4th Congressional District of the Bayou State. Mr. Speaker, welcome back to This Week on Capitol Hill.
3: Hey, Tony, I would like to have a boring day in the nation's capital, but things don't exist anymore.
11: No, they don't. I mean, it has really been a very, very fast pace. And, of course, the president over in Beijing this week for a summit with Xi Jinping. But here at home, a lot of activity that has been generated by the court's decision recently on redistricting. And that's having an effect, obviously, about the midterm elections, but even leading into the midterm elections.
3: It has. There were really seismic developments, and we've talked about it a bit already. But when you had the Virginia Supreme Court correct the hyper gerrymander that they were trying to hoist upon that state and correct it, and then they had the U.S. Supreme Court hand down the decision in the Calais case, the Louisiana case, that said Section 2 of the Voting Rights Act can't be misused to draw congressional lines based on skin color, which has always been a rather obvious prospect. It really did make a major change. And so you have as many as maybe 6 or 7 states who are in some process of redrawing their lines to make sure they have constitutional congressional districts. In our case, as you know, in our state, Louisiana, the Supreme Court specifically said your current map is unconstitutional. So the legislature had to convene a quick special session to correct it, because you obviously can't have an election based on a blatantly unconstitutional map. And then that court decision then had a reverberating effect across several states because they had similar situations as Louisiana. So we're still awaiting the final sort of the dust to settle over all that. But of course, the midterm election is right upon us. And, you know, November is a fateful decision day coming up for the American people. And you have primaries that have to be determined before that. So a lot going on right now. People have asked me every 5 steps here in Washington, what does this mean for the outcome of the midterms? As you know, I've been very bullish that House Republicans would keep and grow our majority in the House. We'll keep it in the Senate. And, of course, President Trump will stay in the White House for 2.5 more years. But I think that it does make those prospects even greater. And by most analyses now, Republicans will probably have as many as 7 more seats that are drawn that would be more favorable for us when all those unconstitutional lines are corrected, and as many maybe as double digits, maybe 15 or more. I don't know. We'll see. But I have to win on whatever maps are produced, Tony. So I'm ready to go either way.
11: So as you pointed out, you have been bullish on this. So now I guess I would describe you as a bull on Red Bull. given this news from the court and how the states are responding to it.
3: That's one way to say it, yes.
11: I mean, it does change the prospects quite a bit. And it looks like there's some waving on the other side, kind of waving the white flag, recognizing that the hill now is higher for them to climb than it is for the Republicans, as it is historically the case for the ruling party, the majority party. I want to get you to weigh in on something that's been in the news a lot, and even recently this week in one of the Senate hearings about files related to UFOs. And that's been a focus. And my concern a little bit about that, Mr. Speaker, is that that becomes a distraction to some of the more pressing issues and real issues. And you have the highest levels of security clearance. What should we be looking at?
3: You can trust your Bible, Tony. I don't think there's any room for alien beings on other planets, okay? I mean, that's our worldview, and I think that's backed up by the facts. I've never seen anything that made me question any of that. Everybody's seen the videos, and they've been prominent and rather famous or infamous for some time, where there are things that are difficult to explain, you know, pilots way out over the sea, and you see something moving quickly on the horizon, et cetera. Most of those things can be explained by somebody's perspective with science and the tech, but obviously there are other countries doing other things that we're not doing, and sometimes we see technology that can't be easily explained by what we're working on. It causes concern because you want to look at a nation like China or Russia or one of our adversarial nations and be concerned about what they're doing, but I think it's all explainable that way, and I don't think there's any big need for concern or chaos out there. It's interesting to see things like this take off online and conspiracy theorists run wild with it. But look, I can assure you, if there were little green men somewhere within the federal government's possession, you would have known about it long before now. Okay.
11: Well, speaking of looking into the heavens, let's talk about what's happening this weekend in Washington, D.C. I think a quite significant event as folks from across the country gather for prayer on a nation's mall to rededicate our nation to God on this 250th anniversary, and you're going to be leading the way in the finale of that event in rededicating the nation to God.
3: Yeah, I love the idea. It's a great one for us to gather on the 250th anniversary of the country to just be reminded about the deeply spiritual roots of our country. We're extraordinary and different and exceptional because of that foundation. And it all began, of course, with the nation's birth certificate, the Declaration, and as it's all articulated so well, summarized basically our statement of faith as a nation, so to speak, in the second paragraph, that we hold these self-evident truths that our rights come from God, our creator, and he is the one to whom we owe our thanks and gratitude and responsibility. And that transcends the civil authorities. So, I mean, that's the basic premise of America. It's what set us on the course to be the most successful, most powerful, most benevolent nation in history, the most free. We're going to celebrate all that together on the National Mall, an appropriate place to do it. The nation that humbles itself and before the Lord and seeks his guidance is the one that gets it. And this is a good time for us to be doing it together.
11: Yeah, you and I have talked about this frequently on the program over the last couple of years, especially leading into this year. This is the perfect moment to rediscover those foundations. And I know that some in the media are calling this controversial, that this is a part of Christian nationalism. But this goes back to the founders, the very things that the founders said. It's just rediscovering our historic roots. We got 40 seconds left, Mr. Speaker.
3: We'll be doing exactly what Washington and Adams and even Jefferson and the others did at the beginning of the country. So if this is Christian nationalism, then they're all guilty of the same thing. It's ridiculous. We should do what our founders did, rededicate the country, and it's great for the next generation to see that.
11: Well, Mr. Speaker, I want to thank you for joining us today, but again, want to thank you for your leadership in this front, because I know that you've been leading out on this, driving this, and it just in your public display of acknowledging that what God has been doing as you've been praying and leading the Congress, that it is, in fact, a nation that looks to the Lord, that is the blessed nation, and that's what we're going to see this weekend. Mr. Speaker, good to see you. Have a great weekend.
3: Thanks, brother. Good to see you.
11: Stick with us, folks. We're back with more after this.
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17: 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Again, as I say, President Trump is like, I want to clean out the barn of these persistent challenges that America faces to our national security around the world. And our national security is our trade relations, bilateral economic relations, the safety of our Americans that are traveling as tourists, of our military deployed abroad. 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
7: It was a big week in the world of politics. What the heck happened? Donald Trump heading to China. A bombshell hearing on the fraud of Anthony Fauci. And new reconciliation bills in Congress. Let's break it all down this weekend. 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
11: Welcome back to This Week on Capitol Hill. I'm Tony Perkins. This weekend, Americans from across the country made their way to our nation's capital for a special rededication of our country as one nation under God. The event is part of a series of observances during America's 250th anniversary, organized by Freedom 250 and promoted by the Trump administration. The psalmist wrote in Psalm 33, "Blessed or happy is the nation whose God is the Lord." Yet not everyone is happy about the gathering. The Associated Press published a story ahead of the weekend with the headline, quote, "Trump administration to participate in controversial prayer gathering on National Mall," end quote. What's controversial about 8 hours of prayer? Well, according to critics, the gathering is, quote, "an attempt to hijack U.S. history by advancing a Christian nationalist narrative, potentially undermining the constitutional separation of church and state," end quote. Praying for the nation and rededicating it to God is now considered Christian nationalism. Was James Madison, the father of the Constitution, a Christian nationalist? He said, quote, "The duty and interest of the United States require that they should acknowledge the overruling providence of God." What about Samuel Adams, often identified with the Boston Tea Party? He wrote, quote, "May every citizen in the army and in the country have a proper sense of the deity upon his mind and an impression of that declaration recorded in the Bible, them that honor me, I will honor." And what about President Dwight Eisenhower? At the height of the Cold War in the 1950s, when school children practiced the duck and cover drills in preparation for a nuclear attack, the Reverend George M. Dougherty, pastor of the New York Avenue Presbyterian Church here in Washington, D.C., delivered a sermon in February 1954 on the absence of the words "under God" in the Pledge of Allegiance. President Eisenhower was seated in the front pew. Dougherty argued that America's answer to godless communism was not merely military strength, but moral and spiritual conviction. A public acknowledgement that America's freedom rested upon its dependence on God. 3 days after that sermon, legislation was introduced in Congress to add the words "under God" to the pledge. Then on Flag Day of June 14, 1954, Eisenhower signed that bill into law, declaring this, quote, "From this day forward, millions of our school children will daily proclaim the dedication of our nation and our people to the Almighty," end quote. Was he a Christian nationalist? What is happening in Washington this weekend has nothing to do with so-called Christian nationalism. It is a recognition that America has been blessed and sustained by God over these 250 years and that we still need His blessing today for our families, our communities, our churches, our businesses, and yes, our nation. Now, this recognition could not come at a more important time. Our nation is divided, the world is uncertain, and many people are searching for hope and stability. But words alone are not enough. Public prayers and patriotic ceremonies mean little if they're disconnected from obedience and humility before God. Quoting the prophet Isaiah, Jesus warned in Matthew 15, "These people draw near to me with their mouths and honor me with their lips, but their heart is far from me." If America truly desires God's blessing, then our acknowledgement of Him must be more than ceremonial. It must be reflected in how we live, the truths we uphold, the moral courage we demonstrate as a people. And that, my friends, has been this week on Capitol Hill.
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13: News this hour from Town Hall. I'm Keith Peters in Washington. A big political upset in the Bayou State.
15: Congresswoman Julia Letlow has advanced to a runoff in Louisiana's GOP Senate primary. Letlow has defeated incumbent GOP Senator Bill Cassidy. House Republican Letlow capitalized on the power of President Trump's endorsement of her in trying to purge the GOP of those Mr. Trump views as disloyal. Representative Letlow has won less than 50% of the vote, thus unable to avoid a runoff.
13: That's correspondent Andrew Stewart reporting. Senator Cassidy was one of the few Republican senators who voted to convict President Trump during his second impeachment trial over the U.S. Capitol.

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2: New York lawmakers are moving closer to changes in the state's public pension system for newer government workers.
5: The spotlight is on Tier 6, covering public employees hired since 2012. It was created to cut costs by raising the retirement age, increasing worker contributions, and trimming benefits. Now lawmakers and unions want changes, lowering retirement age, boosting payouts, and reducing contributions. Supporters say it aids hiring, but critics warn it would be unfair to employees expected to find benefits, cost billions, and strain tight budgets.
2: That's correspondent John Scott reporting. Lawmakers are still negotiating and no final deal has been approved. Meanwhile, the Long Island Railroad strike has continued into its second day with no end in sight. News and analysis at townhall.com. From Washington, I'm Keith Peters. The man who took over from legendary investor Warren Buffett at Berkshire Hathaway is making his mark on the firm.
6: Berkshire Hathaway has more than tripled the size of its investment in Google's parent company as Greg Abel settled into the CEO job after taking over at the start of the year. Buffett was always reluctant to invest in tech firms because he said he didn't understand them well enough. Buffett did make an exception to that rule near the end of his CEO term by buying a massive Apple stake. But Abel appears to be more comfortable because by the end of March, Berkshire owned nearly 58 million Alphabet shares worth almost $17 billion. Rich Thomason reporting.
2: The artificial intelligence boom is leading to fights in some states over growing utility profits. Governors, attorneys general, and others are protesting rising electricity bills and say cash-strapped residents are stuck in a broken system. More at townhall.com.
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1: Hello, everyone. I am so glad you're joining me today. This episode is filled with tips for transitioning your kitten or cat to a raw diet, along with the health benefits associated with feeding your feline friend a fresh raw diet. I have a lot of customers. They come in and they're ready to make the transition. They know it's best for their cat, but they just have not been able to achieve that success of their cat really going after the raw food. So we're going to dive in today and talk about some ways that you can make that happen. So bear with me in the beginning, because we're going to be talking a little bit about the anatomy of cats and also just what some of the benefits of feeding a raw diet are, some of the health benefits. And then we're going to get into ways to help you transition over to a raw diet. So one of the things I want to mention before we get into today's content is that a good amount of today's information that we're going to be reviewing is taken from a fabulous book by Linda Zurich, Z-U-R-I-C-H, called Raw Fed Cats. And she has helped so many pet owners over the years transition successfully to a raw diet. So you may want to look that book up if you really want to kind of dive into some of the nitty gritty of what we're going to be going through today. So in the past, in some of my previous podcasts, we've talked a little bit about how dogs and cats are carnivores. And one of the things that we looked at is all domestic dogs, in spite of their varying sizes and shapes, are virtually identical to the gray wolf. Their anatomy regarding their teeth, their jaw structure, as well as their digestive processes are truly essentially exactly like the gray wolf. Likewise, all breeds of domestic cats are the same, physiologically speaking, as their wild cousins, the small wild cats. Domestic canines, just like wolves, are opportunistic carnivores, while domestic cats are just like their wild counterparts, which are obligate carnivores. So knowing that dogs and cats are carnivorous animals helps with understanding kind of how domestic pets truly should be fed. It's also a crucial piece of the puzzle in making the connection between the sort of diet we decide to feed our pets and what an incredibly powerful impact this decision has upon their health. All cats, both wild and domestic, are by their very nature carnivorous, predatory animals. The prevailing theory explaining how cats first came to be domesticated is that when human beings began to cultivate land and store grains and other foods for themselves, small wild cats would come to these settlements to hunt the rodents and other vermin that showed up to feed on the stored food. In essence, what this means is that our species' present relationship with cats is directly attributable to their natural inborn ability to consume the raw carcasses of their prey. Even though we humans have bred cats to look a certain way, beneath their furry exteriors, all felines, whether domestic or wild, are still predatory carnivores on the inside. Despite the fact that most everyone knows this truth about cats deep down, the majority of us have been heavily conditioned to believe otherwise, to the point where we've actually been convinced to think it's appropriate to feed these carnivorous animals a steady diet in the form of kibble. Actually, it could not be further from the truth. Domestic pets that are being fed a steady diet of commercial pet food are suffering from a myriad of chronic degenerative diseases. The following is a partial list of some of the most common ailments afflicting cats: gingivitis, periodontal disease, diabetes, obesity, cancer, irritable bowel syndrome, kidney infections, disease, and chronic renal failure, urinary tract infections, struvite crystals, upper respiratory infections, feline herpes, chronic vomiting, diarrhea, constipation, food allergies, skin rashes, ear infections, and hyperthyroidism. Again, this is not a complete list. There is no doubt that there is a direct connection between the consumption of extremely low quality commercial pet food and the unprecedented amount of chronic degenerative disease we are seeing in these animals today. Both domestic animals as well as human beings are suffering from compromised health as a result of the industrialization of our food supply. What we have to understand that there is a deeply corrupt financial alliance between some of the most powerful multinational conglomerates that manufacture junk pet food and the veterinarian industry, including vet schools, vet students, and licensed professional veterinarians. This alliance shares many parallels with the relationship that exists between the pharmaceutical industry and today's modern medical establishment, including medical schools, medical students, and licensed MDs. So cats are carnivores. Many of us, although we may have had cats as pets for most, if not all of our lives, have failed to realize one very important thing about them. The fact that all cats are, by their very nature, born carnivores. Indeed, cats are actually obligate carnivores, which essentially means that the nutrition they require to thrive must come from the meat, organs, and bones of the bodies of other animals. And because of the cat's particular physiological design, the most ideal and natural way for them to consume food is in its raw state. This really does make good sense once we stop to think about it, because what other feline, much less any other carnivore in the world, ever consumes its prey cooked? The answer, of course, is that in nature, this does not occur. Eating cooked food is not natural for cats, but eating raw food is. A well-balanced terrain creates a healthy immune system. What more and more people are becoming more privy to is that good health of our human bodies is best supported by a diet of whole, fresh, minimally processed foods, along with a minimum of toxins and stress. So do the bodies of our cats and dogs stand the best chance of maintaining their good health when provided with these same factors. Cats are what they eat. Since it's become abundantly clear to virtually every person on the planet that we are what we eat, it goes without saying that the same adage applies to our pets as well. Just as is the case with human beings, the role diet plays is without a doubt key to any animal's good health. And when it comes to cats, looking to the way Mother Nature herself has been feeding felines for eons and providing them with a diet of whole raw foods is definitely the most natural and healthy approach we can possibly take. Recipe for a long, healthy life. The indisputable fact that the cat is without a doubt one of nature's most ancient and classic examples of the ultimate carnivore should leave no doubt in our minds as to the appropriate manner in which they should be fed. And yet, cats have been fed an unnatural conglomeration of cooked, canned, dried, and overprocessed pet foods, continue to fill the waiting rooms of veterinarians' offices, waiting to be treated for a variety of health challenges that have been brought about, at least in part, as a result of being fed an inappropriate diet. So if we look at cats and what their characteristics are, they have strong predatory instincts. Many of you that have cats, you've seen how they stalk, they chase, they love to pounce. That's part of their predatory instincts. They have amazing eyesight, very acute hearing, keen sense of smell. They've got the little soft paw pads for walking and silently to stalk their prey. They have sharp claws for traction while hunting and catching prey, sharp teeth that come together that slice like scissors for gnawing, ripping, and tearing, jaws that open and close in a vertical plane only rather than moving horizontally, strong stomach acids for neutralizing potentially harmful bacteria on raw meat. They have a short digestive tract, which makes for fast digestive transit time, minimizing the opportunity for potentially harmful bacterial colonization. Okay, so we need to take a quick break here. But first, if you've missed any of today's program, you can catch all episodes at PetsWhoThriveRadio.com. That's PetsWhoThriveRadio.com. I'm Tammy King, and I'll be right back.
2: Hey, it's Dr. Marty here with some really exciting news. 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
3: 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You've tried the meds, you've had the shots, and still, after a short while, the problem reappears. 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

0: Welcome back to Pets Who Thrive Radio. I'm Tammy Keene. 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
1: Tips for transitioning your kitten or cat to a raw diet, along with the health benefits associated with feeding your feline friend a fresh raw diet. Nature's model, the ultimate raw diet for carnivores. All carnivores, whether they be sharks, raptors, polar bears, foxes, wolves, are made to eat and digest the raw meat, bones, and organs that make up the whole carcasses of their prey. And cats are certainly no different in this respect from any other carnivore. Feeding a carnivore a steady diet of anything that is cooked is unnatural for them, and over time, doing so puts a strain on their system. Such a chronic strain may often result in any number of the different kinds of health problems from which far too many present-day domestic cats are suffering. So their prey and their food should comprise of 80 to 85% meat. Besides boneless muscle meat, this can and should also include things like fat, skin, tendons, cartilage, and any other soft connective tissue. 10% edible bone, 5 to 10% organs, and half of that coming from liver. These percentages, they are approximate. They should serve as the basic guidelines for your cat's diet. These exact proportions do not need to be fed at each and every meal, but rather should combine to comprise the overall diet over the course of time. If any of this sounds a little overwhelming, you can find a variety of raw frozen foods that have all of the correct proportions and ratios already calculated out for you. So let's take a look at some of the benefits of a natural raw diet. In nature, cats eat their prey whole. Cats are naturally equipped with strong jaws and very sharp teeth that are made for ripping and tearing meat and crunching through the pliable raw bones of small animals. They also have very strong stomach acids, as well as very short digestive tracts that are made to efficiently process raw meat and bone. If you've ever seen a cat consuming a mouse it's caught, you'll understand how perfectly natural it is for these carnivores to eat whole raw foods. For cats, eating the way nature designed them to eat fosters a myriad of physiological and psychological health benefits that an unnatural diet simply does not. The form of the foods we feed our cats is key. The closer the food we feed is to its whole unprocessed natural state, the better it is for our cats. One thing we hear a lot is how cats have really stinky kitty breath. Cats fed a prey model diet of whole raw foods are compelled to use their jaws and teeth for the purpose they were designed. This slicing and tearing action of ripping apart whole raw meats and raw meaty bones provides a scrubbing and flossing action that helps to keep gums healthy, teeth clean and white, and jaws strong. And a healthy mouth is vital to the overall health of any animal. So many cats have been fed a steady diet of canned kibble pet food for so long that today an unprecedented number of them are developing tooth and gum disease. And because a cat with poor oral health harbors a mouthful of unhealthy bacteria, this is a major contributing factor to more serious health issues and diseases. Chronic stinky kitty breath is not just unpleasant, it's a signal that a cat is not being fed properly. Feeding a raw diet, which is based on whole, raw meaty bones and carcasses, often reduces or even eliminates this problem. So some of the health advantages of cats eating whole raw foods: the natural scrubbing and flossing action upon their teeth and gum when the raw meaty bones are consumed, clean, strong white teeth and strong jaws, healthy pink gums, reduction or even elimination of that stinky kitty breath, increased digestibility of meals, smaller, more compact, less smelly, and completely biodegradable stools, greater bioavailability of naturally occurring nutrients and enzymes in raw, unground, uncooked meat, organs, and bones, mental, physiological, and physical stimulation that increases vitality while positively influencing your pet's overall quality of life. So now that we've kind of understood a little bit about cats, what their anatomy is, and some of the benefits of raw, let's dive in a little bit more into transitioning your cat into a raw diet. So if your cat's been eating a steady diet of commercial dry or canned food his entire life, it's important to realize upfront that transitioning him to a raw diet may take some time, as well as some persistence, perseverance, and above all, a good bit of patience on your part. One of the things that Linda Zurich talks about in her book is that every single cat can be transitioned over to a raw diet. It really depends on the persistence, perseverance, tenacity, et cetera, of the pet parent on whether or not they actually make that transition. Sometimes a cat may take to it just right away, and that's great too. So each cat is different. Some will take to it. Some simply been waiting their whole lives for their humans to figure out what they really should been feeding them all along. For these cats, the transition to raw is relatively simple, quick, and easy. Other cats may be a bit slower to make the switch, and still other cats may even take longer, particularly if they're older or perhaps more set in their ways. Cats that have become very addicted to the carbohydrates and low quality kibble or canned food are the ones that may take the longest time to transition to an all raw diet. These are cats that will require a bit more determination and effort on your part to help them make the switch to raw. But please rest assured, this transition can and will happen as long as you're ready and willing to do your part. All it takes is a firm but gentle resolve and some patience on your part, along with as much time as your cat needs to get with the program. Those with kittens will most likely find that these little ones make the transition to raw almost immediately with little or no hesitation whatsoever. Sometimes the younger the cat, the more quickly and easily the transition to raw will happen. Very young cats know instinctively what their bodies need and most often will take to eating raw food like a fish to water. So step one. And this is really hard for a lot of people and a lot of cats, and that is close down that 24/7 kibble buffet. If you're used to constantly leaving a bowl of dry food down for your cat to eat, one of the very first steps you must take if you're serious about switching your cat to a diet of raw food is to stop free feeding kibble. This does not mean you should stop feeding kibble altogether immediately. Rather, the point is to begin weaning your cat off kibble by discontinuing unlimited access to the 24-hour buffet and instead only letting him have access to it a few times a day for limited periods of time. Cats that are used to grazing on kibble whenever they please are a bit like kibble junkies or carbohydrate addicts. And if they're continually allowed to munch a little now, then get their fix anytime they want throughout the day, they never really experience hunger and may never develop much of an appetite for trying something new. If kibble is all your cat eats, there's no need to force your kitty to go cold turkey from his dry food. Rather, the answer is to remove that bottomless permanent bowl of kibble from your cat's world and instead start getting into the habit of offering it to him only a few times per day. Only allow your cat to eat that kibble for a few limited periods of time each day, say for about 20 to 30 minutes. Let him eat his fill, and once he's done, pick the bowl back up, put the kibble away, out of reach. Making several meal times like this, instead of perpetually free feeding your cat dry food, will serve a couple of purposes. First, it will put a bit of an edge on your cat's appetite, which will definitely work to your advantage as you help him make the switch to raw. Secondly, it will pave the way to breaking the cycle of your cat's addiction to the starchy grain-based carbohydrates that are found in most commercial kibble. Okay, so we need to take a quick break here. Hang on, we'll be right back. This is Pets Who Thrive Radio.
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3: With SRN News, I'm Keith Peters in Washington. Thousands of people have streamed onto the National Mall in Washington for a day-long prayer rally. The event Sunday is billed as a rededication of our country as one nation under God. President Trump is expected to address the crowd in a video message today. Several speakers celebrated Christianity's ties to American history. That rally is being broadcast live over the Salem Radio Network today. Russian officials say overnight Ukrainian drone strikes killed at least four people, including three near Moscow. A dozen others were wounded. Authorities said Sunday that debris fell on Russia's largest airport without causing damage. Ukrainian President Volodymyr Zelensky confirmed the drone strikes, saying that they were entirely justified. More details at SRNNews.com.
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0: 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I'm Tammy Keem. 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
1: Tips for transitioning your kitten or cat to a raw diet, along with the health benefits associated with feeding your feline friend a fresh raw diet. Something very important I want to make a note of here is that while you're closing down that 24/7 buffet, you want to simultaneously add in rescue remedy to their food, water, or place directly in their mouth, ideally about 4 times a day. Bach flower remedies, which is what rescue remedy is made from, actually help balance out the emotional state of a being. And this could be a very stressful time for your cat, knowing that they're used to having the 24/7 buffet, and now we're only giving them 20 to 30 minutes to eat their food and then picking it back up. Since kibble is so completely different in taste, texture, and smell from fresh raw meat, if dry is the only kind of food your cat is used to eating and he's not showing any interest in raw food, it may be necessary to transition him off the kibble and onto canned food first. The wet texture of the canned stuff is closer to the texture of raw meat than kibble. So using this interim step can be very helpful in the transition, as it's generally easier to switch cats from wet food to raw than it is from dry food. If your cat eats some kibble but is already used to eating canned food too, you can most likely quit feeding the kibble altogether right away. Otherwise, it's generally best to gradually wean your kitty off the dry food, perhaps by mixing it in with some canned, and of course, shutting down the 24/7 buffet, as this will make it easier and simpler in the long run for him to get used to eating raw food. Please bear in mind, however, that these are all general guidelines and suggestions that have worked well for other people and their cats and are not necessarily hard and fast rules. So for instance, if your cat is used to eating nothing but kibble, but then you find he's suddenly totally on board and enthusiastically eating plenty of raw food from the very first time you offer it, by all means, don't worry about interim steps and go with it. Remember, each cat is unique. For this reason, your best strategy is to remain flexible, pay attention to your cat's responses, and adjust your game plan according to your own kitty's needs. Never force a cat to go cold turkey. One of the most important things to keep in mind when transitioning your cat to an all-raw diet, and one of the reasons it can take time to do so, is that you must never starve a cat into eating raw food. This point cannot be overemphasized. Tough love is simply not an option when switching cats to a raw diet. The reason for this is because some cats that are forced to go without eating anything for more than a day or so can become susceptible to a very serious and potentially fatal form of liver failure called hepatic lipidosis. Cats have a unique predisposition to contracting this particular ailment when they stop eating food for any length of time for whatever reason. So what is hepatic lipidosis? What happens when a cat doesn't eat for a prolonged period of time is that its body begins to tap into its stored fat reserves in order to survive. This fat is sent to the liver to be converted into a usable form of energy. But unfortunately, a cat's liver is easily overwhelmed and often unable to cope with this sudden increase of fat being circulated through it. As more fat is deposited into the liver than it's capable of metabolizing and releasing, the cells of the liver become swollen with fatty deposits, which cause serious damage to the organ itself. Once a cat is diagnosed with hepatic lipidosis, they become very nauseous, which means they have no appetite and may vomit even if they do eat, making it extremely difficult to get enough nourishment into the cat to keep it alive. As you can see, this is something you most definitely do not want to risk. The bottom line is that when you start making the switch to raw, if your cat doesn't eat enough of the raw food you're offering him each day, then you must continue to feed him enough of whatever he will eat to sustain him every day, even if that means continuing to feed your pet the sum of its old commercial pet food. When you're making the switch to raw, please be sure to go at your cat's pace. During the transition period, the basic idea is to encourage your cat to eat as much of the new raw food as possible. If he goes for it immediately and enthusiastically, you're on your way. But if your cat is at all hesitant and isn't eating enough of the raw food on a daily basis to sustain him, you must continue feeding him the old commercial food as necessary to augment his diet, and only decrease the amount of commercial food as your kitty begins to eat more raw food. Always keep in mind during the transition period that it's more important that your cat gets enough to eat every day than it is for him to learn to eat raw food more quickly than he's ready. Although you should always be persistent and never give up, at the same time, you must take your cues from your cat and allow your pet to transition at its own pace. So we're going to talk about how to disguise the raw food to make the transition a little easier. If you do need to continue feeding commercial food during the transition, you may need to get a little bit creative to help your cat learn to like his new raw food. Therefore, as an additional incentive, you should begin to disguise the raw food as necessary by making it taste or smell more enticing to your cat. This will encourage him to be more tempted to try it. In this way, as you bribe your kitty into gradually getting a taste for his new raw food, he'll begin to eat more and more of it day by day. And as this happens, you can then slowly but surely begin to reduce the amount of commercial pet food needed to feed your kitty each day accordingly. Compared to crunchy kibbles or cooked canned cat food, both of which are relatively pretty darn stinky, fresh raw meat has a very faint odor and a different texture. And so as a result, some cats won't recognize raw meat as actually being food when they're first exposed to it. For this reason, it's necessary to disguise the raw food and stink it up a bit with another more pungent smell or flavor. It's also important to keep an offering of raw food to your cat, even if he turns his nose up at it at first. Some cats need time to get used to the new raw stuff, so repeated exposure can be key. You can use whatever favorite food you know your cat likes as a bribe to encourage him to take the raw plunge. So some of the suggestions are, in the very beginning, if your cat refuses to eat the raw food, you can set his bowl of kibble that he's used to eating there, and then right next to it, put a little bit of raw food in another bowl. So that way he's starting to associate that is food. The next thing you can do is put a little bit underneath his other food that he's used to eating. And then eventually he may start to lick it and eat it. You can also drizzle some juice from, say, a can of, you know, packed tuna, something real stinky that your cat may like. You can smear some canned cat food on it. Some cats love cheese or a little bit of Parmesan cheese. Just a tiny bit will do. Crumbled dry liver, maybe even some canned sardines or canned sardine juice. A sprinkling of crushed kibble if he's completely in love with his kibble. And whatever favorite treat that your kitty loves. You can just use your imagination, experiment with different things until you find what works. And once you find some disguises that work, then you can begin to gradually offer more raw food using decreasing amounts of the bribe until your cat will accept it without the bribe. Having more than one kind of meat to offer in the beginning is also ideal for several reasons. Your cat might like one kind of meat better than another. Cats sometimes latch onto or imprint upon one kind of food if that's all they're given, to the point where they'll be unwilling to try another. Offering your cat as much variety in a raw diet as possible is important in order to provide adequate nutrition. So in summary, I know we've covered a lot of information, but we're going to kind of break it down and try to make it a little simpler. And that is important things to remember. Make the transition to a raw diet at your cat's pace. Close down the 24/7 buffet. Add in rescue remedy at the very start of the diet change to reduce the stress of the diet change, ideally 4 times per day. Never try to starve your cat until your cat eats. Remember, cats imprint on foods, and if they do not recognize something as food, they may not eat it and can literally starve themselves to death. Persistence is key. If you try offering your cat raw food a few times without any interest from your cat, keep trying. Some cats will take to it right away. Others may take months to make the transition. Variety is key. Rotate proteins. This is important for several reasons. Each protein contains a unique amino acid profile, giving the cat nutrients specific to that protein. Since cats can imprint on certain foods, rotation helps with their willingness to try new foods. And I'm going to leave you with one of my favorite quotes, and that is, when food is wrong, the medicine is of no good. When the diet is right, the medicine is of no need. That is from Don Hamilton, the author of Homeopathic Care for Cats and Dogs. Coming up next on Pets Who Thrive Radio is going to be talking all about the germ theory versus the terrain theory. Hang on, we'll be right back. This is Pets Who Thrive Radio.
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0: Welcome back to Pets Who Thrive Radio. I'm Tammy King. We are going to be diving into what can be a pretty controversial topic, and it is the germ theory versus the terrain theory. This topic is very fascinating to me as there are a couple of very opposing views on the germ theory versus the terrain theory that date back to the mid to late 1800s. So much in the way that conventional medicine is practiced today is based on the germ theory regarding how a being becomes ill or out of balance, along with how to treat it. For example, the germ theory brought about the antis of the conventional model of medicine, like antibiotics, antivirals, antifungals. The germ theory was pioneered by French chemist Louis Pasteur, who lived from 1822 to 1895, and German medical doctor Heinrich Hermann Robert Koch, who lived from 1843 to 1910. According to Pasteur, to fight illness, you must treat the symptoms. Germs are the causative agents of most diseases. Although you may not know who Louis Pasteur is, I'm sure you're familiar with the term pasteurization. This concept is where foods or liquids such as milk are heated in high temperatures, killing germs and bacteria to prevent infections. Pasteurization kills nutrients in food, and if left in unsanitary conditions, can still cause problems. Now we're going to shift to take a closer look at the terrain theory. The terrain theory was pioneered by physiologist Claude Bernard, nurse Florence Nightingale, medical doctor Rudolf Virchow, and professor of medicine and pharmacy Pierre-Antoine Beauchamp. Beauchamp was a master of pharmacy, doctor of science, doctor of medicine, professor of medical chemistry and pharmacy, fellow and professor of physics and toxicology, professor of biological chemistry, and dean of the faculty of medicine. According to Beauchamp, to fight illness, you must create a healthy body in which disease cannot develop. Germs are the chemical byproducts and constituents of pleomorphic microorganisms enacting upon the unbalanced, malfunctioning cell metabolism and dead tissue that produces disease. Beauchamp postulated that the diseased, acidic, low-oxygen cellular environment is created by a toxic nutrient-deficient diet, toxic emotions, and a toxic lifestyle. He states that our internal environment and its elements are responsible for the diseases. Disease occurs to a large extent as a function of biology and as a result of changes that take place when metabolic processes become imbalanced. Germs then become symptoms that stimulate the occurrence of more symptoms, which eventually culminate into disease. A weak terrain is naturally more vulnerable to external threats, so it needs to be built up through nutrition, detoxification, and by maintaining a proper pH or acid-alkaline balance. While Pasteur's germ theory sees disease as being caused by external factors, Beauchamp's pleomorphic theory considers the internal environment as the most important contributing factor. Let's take a look at some of the differences between the germ theory and the terrain theory. The germ theory states disease arises from germs outside the body. Terrain theory, disease arises from germs within the cells of the body. Germ theory, microbes are generally to be guarded against. Terrain theory, these intercellular microorganisms normally function to build and assist in the metabolic processes of the body. Germ theory, the function of microbe is constant. Terrain theory, the function of these organisms change to assist in the catabolic processes of the host organism when that organism dies or is injured, which may be chemical as well as mechanical. Germ theory, the shapes and colors of microorganisms are constant. Terrain theory, microorganisms change their shapes and colors to reflect the medium. Germ theory, every disease is associated with a particular microorganism. Terrain theory, every disease is associated with a particular condition. Germ theory, microorganisms are primary causal agents. Terrain theory is microorganisms become pathogenic as the health of the host organism deteriorates. Hence, the condition of the host organism is the primary causal agent. Germ theory, disease can strike anybody. Terrain theory is disease is built by unhealthy conditions. Germ theory, to prevent disease, we have to build defenses. Terrain theory, to prevent disease, we have to create health. Germ theory is intensely pro-vaccination. Terrain theory is intensely anti-vaccination. Germ theory is denies existence of microzymas, and terrain theory acknowledges existence of microzymas. So what are microzymas? Beauchamp made a conclusion regarding something called molecular granulations that have been observed in the cells of plants and animals. He called them microzymas, small ferments, due to their ability to ferment sugar. He continued his research over 13 years, developing the theory of microzymas. This theory states that the microzyma is an independently living element found in all living organisms and survives after the death of the organism. It functions to both build and recycle the organism. It is the builder and destroyer of cells. It precedes life at the cellular level and is the foundation of all biological organization. In healthy conditions, the microzymas have a beneficial relationship with the organism and fermentation occurs normally. Microzymas are very sensitive to biological signals, responding to changes in the terrain, especially pH. When the terrain becomes compromised, the microzymas become what Beauchamp called morbidly evolved, changing into microscopic forms of bacteria that contribute to the development of illness. And so back to the differences of the germ theory and the terrain theory, the germ theory regards the cell to be the basic unit of life, where the terrain theory insists there is a smaller unit of life, the microzyma. The germ theory pays little or no regard to pH of blood and body cells. Terrain theory acknowledges importance of body pH in health and disease. The germ theory completely ignores the immune system. The terrain theory recognizes importance of immune system in fighting disease. The germ theory pays minimum regard, if any, to anatomy, physiology of blood and body cells, where the terrain theory acknowledges major role of cell anatomy and physiology. The germ theory overemphasizes prevention and the killing of germs, sees all germs as detrimental. The terrain theory de-emphasizes killing of germs, sees germs as essentially helpful to maintain homeostasis of the body. So when we look at the comparison of germ theory and terrain theory, it only makes sense that we do everything we can to support our terrain so that we can live a healthier life. And that goes for our pets as well. So what are some ways that we can support our pet's terrain? Feed a species appropriate diet. Being that the dog's DNA is 99% related to the gray wolf, it only makes sense that they would thrive on a fresh raw diet. This is one of the best ways to create a more alkaline body that is more resistant to disease. If you are unable to feed a complete diet of fresh raw food, feed what you can. There is research that supports by just feeding 20% raw food, there are very significant health and immune system benefits. Cats are obligate carnivores, which means that to thrive, they must eat a fresh diet consisting of plenty of meat, organs, and bone. When cats only consume dry kibble as their main source of food, they not only have an unbalanced pH and become acidic, they also are placed into a constant state of dehydration. This places an overwhelming strain on the kidneys and other vital organs, which can result in chronic disease, including kidney disease and kidney failure. Feeding a fresh raw diet is so vital for the health of our feline companions. My hope is that you can see that there is much to be learned from medical doctor and pharmacist Antoine Beauchamp. One of the most ironic parts of the Pasteur versus Beauchamp debate is that towards the end of his life, Pasteur recognized that Beauchamp was right. On his deathbed, Pasteur said to Professor A. Renan, who looked after him. The microbe is nothing. The terrain is everything. I think that's pretty amazing. Well, that's going to do it for today's program. I want to say thank you to our great sponsors. Thank you to all the radio stations coast to coast for playing the show. And thank you to you for listening. I'm Tammy King, and this is Pets Who Thrive Radio.
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0: Hey, it's Dr. Marty here with some really exciting news. The reason why Nature's Blend is freeze-dried raw is because the freeze-drying process locks in the nutrients that would have otherwise been destroyed by cooking it. And because it's freeze-dried, this food doesn't require any refrigeration. Dog parents can serve Nature's Blend wet with some added warm water or totally dry, poured straight.
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8: News this hour from Town Hall. I'm Keith Peters in Washington. The National Mall is the center of a rally called Rededicate 250, a national jubilee of prayer, praise, and thanksgiving. A national gathering calling believers across America to unite in worship, repentance, prayer, and gratitude. Reverend Samuel Rodriguez, president of the National Hispanic Christian Leadership Conference and pastor of the New Seasons Church in Sacramento, was one of the speakers today and led the gathering in prayer.
9: Just and holy God, with reverence and humility, we ask that justice flow in this land. Let justice roll like a stream as America defends the vulnerable, confronts injustice with courage, and ensures that fairness is applied to all.

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4: The USS Gerald R. Ford has returned home to Virginia, Bob Agnew reports.
5: The world's largest aircraft carrier is back at port at Naval Station Norfolk after an 11-month deployment. That's the longest since the Vietnam War. The Ford supported the U.S. war with Iran and the capture of Venezuelan President Nicolas Maduro. Defense Secretary Pete Hegseth was on hand for the arrival Saturday of the carrier group, which included the destroyer USS Bainbridge as well. Bob Agnew reporting.
4: Authorities say a driver crashed into multiple cars and pedestrians in Oakland, California late Saturday night, killing three people. The crash happened shortly after 11 p.m. Three people were pronounced dead at the scene and five others were injured. The Oakland Fire Department says two of those injured are in critical condition. News and analysis at townhall.com. From Washington, I'm Keith Peters reporting. Federal investigators have released some preliminary findings in last month's deadly crash of a small plane in Texas.
6: The Cessna 421C, carrying five people to a pickleball tournament near Austin, broke apart in midair. It took off from Amarillo on April 30th, about 9:10 p.m., crashed 2 hours later, roughly 40 miles southwest of Austin. The pilot and all four passengers died. The investigation found the pilot had reported problems with the plane's anti-icing system during the flight. Investigators say they found pieces of the plane across a 1.25-mile debris field. Rich Thomason reporting.
4: New York's governor is pleading with unions whose workers serve North America's largest commuter rail system to return to the negotiating table.
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0: America's number one travel radio show, everyone. From coast to coast, border to border, and around the world on TuneIn. Well, it is just after 10 a.m. Eastern Time. It is Saturday, May 16th, 2026. We're going to bring it over these next 120 minutes as the fastest 2 hours in travel rolls on. Good morning, Mary.
1: Good morning. Did you know what May 16th is? I happened to check today. You know how we have so many national days? We've got National Pizza Day, Chocolate Day. So I would have thought that this particular national day of National Barbecue Day, which is what it is today, would have been next Saturday. But it's today, Robert, so do you have that planned into your dinner tonight?
0: You know what? I guess now we do. We have to make a pivot.
1: Yeah.
0: Okay, well.
1: Yeah.
0: I got to get some ribs going.
1: We're
0: going
1: to go for ribs.
0: I can't get the brisket. It won't have enough time. Maybe turkey breast. I don't know. Well, interesting, Mary. Yeah. I love that.
1: Listen, I'm trying to make your day since you couldn't watch the Subway series last night.
0: Yeah, because Apple TV.
1: It's on Apple TV. And if you don't have a subscription, you can't watch it.
0: But the Yankees won, so it's all right. Okay, they beat the Mets. It's great.
2: Couldn't you just sign up right there?
0: Yeah. What, Rudy?
2: You want to.
1: You could do a 7-day trial. We don't pay for all these streaming services. We have too many of them.
0: It's just ridiculous.
1: Rudy,
0: what's the good word today from Minnesota?
2: Well, the good word is spring is here. The flowers are out. Everything's green. It's wonderful. We're forgetting that winter even happened. And I just think Memorial Day weekend's probably just so filled with day of, you know, that the barbecue guys thought, well, we'll get a slot here and get more attention
1: let's push it up a week.
0: We can have you sign off right now because you sound chipper, you sound upbeat. Let's end on a high note right there.
2: I don't get depressed.
0: Bobby, listen. All right, so we're talking. Mary brings that great news. I mean, Memorial Day is coming, next weekend. Are you going to be firing up the grill with some Texas barbecue?
3: It's always National Barbecue Day here in Texas. That's our observed day.
0: Yes, it is.
3: Next week, actually, my wedding anniversary is the 24th, so I don't barbecue on Memorial Day because we're usually off doing something for the anniversary.
0: Happy anniversary. Yes, since we're in encore mode next week, happy anniversary. I'm sorry we have to make you work, but I mean, that's but that's good news for you. How many years?
3: We will now be up to 12.
0: God bless you.
1: All right.
0: Keep that going. All right. Mary, where do you want to go?
1: I can't believe, we said this back in January. We're gone the entire month, basically, of January on travels. And it's hard for me to get my head around the fact that the official kickoff to summer is next weekend already.
0: I know, it is.
1: But let's talk travel polls.
0: We just feel like we're still in March or April.
1: It's strange. And the weather has been a little iffy, although it's starting to warm up here. But anyway, let's talk travel polls. We do have new polls up on our show website waiting for you to go vote in. So whether, it's today when you're listening or sometime this weekend, we invite you to head over to rmworldtravel.com and make your voice heard. First question, what's your preferred road trip tool for directions? And you'll have many options to choose from. Second one, what's your preferred type of luggage? I'm very curious to see what those results are.
0: Some people voted early because they went up, and it is interesting. So we'll talk about those when we're back live in 2 weeks for sure, because many people will vote between now and then. I got to also add some really exciting news as well. 2 weeks ago we announced the opportunity for listeners to travel with Mary and me aboard Regent Seven Seas Splendor ship. That's for 14 days from Copenhagen to London in July 2027, right? So we got a good ways to go until we get there. Well, a good number of you have acted quickly. We're so happy to see this. That special cruise with us, it's already 70% sold out. Okay, wow. I think about that. So if this itinerary, that we're doing interests you, it's taking us to 10 countries over 14 days. It includes around 70 off-ship excursions, all included in the price, plus all the great restaurants. So go to the show website, rmworldtravel.com. You're going to see two different Regent banner ads for both the 2026 cruise. We're doing that this year from Malta to Athens in October. I think there's a space or two left on that. And the 2027 cruise, you'll see those two. Pick the one you want. Contact Peyton or Megan. There's a special Regent phone number you'll see from either link. They'll take care of everything you need. You make your deposit. It's been terrific to see the 2027 cruise already get to 70% sold out in just 2 weeks.
1: Crazy.
0: Anyway. All right. Well, now in the travel news roundtable, we'll move to, the time that remains. I'll start us off. Listen, good news in the aviation sector of travel. Rudy's going to be interested in this one. This week it became official. Allegiant and Sun Country Airlines are now one. Their merger closed following shareholder approval on Wednesday. It's about $1.5 billion. It took just 5 months since we first talked about it here on the show. That's nearly unheard of. With airline comboing and coming together through this. Clearly, the Trump administration was very friendly towards this. That helped it to happen. Now here's a fun fact. This is why I say Rudy will be interested. Minneapolis is now Allegiant's largest base, and they're a Las Vegas-based airline. So what do you think of that, Rudy?
2: Well, you know, Sun Country is based here in the Twin Cities and has
0: been
2: for years.
0: Well, they were. Now they're Allegiant.
2: Right. You mean they're just there's no more Sun Country? It's going to be called Allegiant?
0: Yeah, they're
1: the eventually.
0: Yeah, right now they are operating separately as they integrate.
1: Correct.
0: But, you know, it
1: they
0: takes
1: will
0: time
1: eventually
0: to
1: integrate.
0: Take the planes and to do everything.
2: How did I miss this? I live here and I'm a travel guy. How did I even miss this?
0: See, Rudy, I'm covering it all for you. I'm canvassing the country.
2: So I listen to this radio show so I can learn these things.
0: Well, yeah. There you go. Anyway, so there you go. You got options now, Rudy, besides Delta.
1: That's
0: you got Allegiant.
2: Yeah, well, okay.
0: I like Allegiant. So there you go. All right.
1: Yeah. All right. So United Airlines flight attendants voted to ratify a new 5-year labor contract, increasing base pay by about a third, according to United, who had to hire thousands of new flight attendants after COVID. This is going to be life-changing for many of those attendants who typically start a base salary of between $30,000 and $35,000 annually. So good for them.
0: Good for them. Okay. Yeah. That's good. Rudy, what do you have?
2: Well, you know, despite the high price of gas, which is our fuel for both planes and gas for cars and so on, travel spending in the United States is on track to reach a record $1.37 trillion this year. Now, how the people who come up with these numbers come up with them in May is beyond me.
1: Yeah.
2: But they say this is going to be gas prices or no gas prices and fuel prices.
0: Well, listen, America, they're traveling. Listen, we have Kevin Carey is going to come up next in the chief travel leader conversation, and I will get into that for the hospitality sector.
1: You know what I always look for, though? Based on what Rudy just said, because we do talk about these numbers every year, and they seem to go up every year, no matter what's going on in the world. And what cracks me up is, where are the numbers afterwards? I'd like to know who's counting. How do we know if we hit that number?
2: Yeah, well, who says it next February? Well, we weren't quite right with 1.37. Well,
1: I never see that. That's what I'm looking for.
2: You're right. You never do.
0: Well, it's because they're not. Because I would say to you that the media, if there were negative things out there that they could report, they would. So here's something else I just want to throw out there. And this is we've got our team working on this to get a guest schedule for a future show. The UN, they have a basically a non-elected commission, we'll call it, that they are, in 2027, they are set to require airlines to report their greenhouse gas emissions for international flights to buy carbon credits. The mandatory expense is going to raise flight costs. And they're unelected global agencies that are trying to, tax our travel. We're going to be talking about that on a future show. I know our team is working on it. I expect the president to intervene on this. So, all right, when we return from our first sponsor break, I already teased it. Chief Travel Leader Conversation is next. Kevin Carey is going to check in. Love having an extra Carey on the show. We're back in 3 minutes.
4: As we take a brief sponsors break, now's a good time to check us out on Facebook, Instagram, X, or LinkedIn at RM World Travel. We're coming right back.
0: Hey, everyone. Robert here. As you know, we moved our Ocean Cruise partnership to Region 7 Seas last year. We've already done two big Let's Go America tour events and live remotes with them. Coming this October, we have show fans and show friends booked to join us in Malta for a 12-day Southern Mediterranean cruise. That's going to take us to Italy, Croatia, Montenegro, Greece, and Turkey. There's still a cabin or two available if you want to book to join us on that cruise. We also just agreed to the 2027 cruise that we'll be doing with Regent. It's going to be in July 2027 in the Baltic and North Sea. From Copenhagen to London, it's aboard their terrific Seven Seas Splendor ship. That's the same ship that we were on last November from New York to Miami. Right now at rmworldtravel.com, you'll see two banner ads that say join Robert and Mary aboard the respective Regent ship. When you click on them, you'll get all the details on these trips, plus a special number at Regent to call Peyton or Megan. 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There's a great deal that's being offered to you. These are going to be terrific trips. Mary and I look forward to traveling with all of you and experiencing some truly bucket list destinations.
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0: All right, back for the B Block is where we are now, everyone. We hope you're all enjoying a nice weekend out there across the country and appreciate you spending 2 hours of it with us here today. Before we head down to Washington, D.C. to check in with Kevin Carey for today's Chief Travel Leader Conversation, well, we're sponsored by Colette.
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1: Okay, if you're a longtime listener, then you know the name Kevin Carey. Since we keep adding new stations, some of you out there are new listeners. Kevin is the COO of AHLA, or the American Hotel and Lodging Association. We've invited Kevin back today to get a real-time report on the hospitality sector of travel and to do just that. Off to the show hotline we go.
0: Kevin, well, it's been a bit. Nice to have you back here on America's number one travel radio show.
11: Good morning. Happy to be here.
0: Well, great to have you back with us today. I'm going to start us off on a patriotic or maybe pro-American footing, if you will. In just 7 weeks, we're going to be celebrating our nation's 250th birthday. Now, we all know for the last 11 weeks, you know, our country has been at war with Iran, and we fully support the military action that's been happening over in Iran. The alternatives, clearly, for the world are potentially catastrophic. So we understand the Middle East conflict is creating higher costs and some challenges for everyone. But Americans are still traveling in strong numbers. We're expecting a very good summer travel season ahead, frankly, and all the America 250 celebrations are only going to add to it. So what are you expecting from the bump America's 250? I could also throw in the FIFA World Cup as well that's going to bring to locations. What do you see unfolding in the months ahead?
11: Well, again, thanks. It's terrific to be with you both this morning. And this is an important time of the year for the industry as we approach the summer travel season. Our properties and hotels across the U.S. Are gearing up to welcome literally millions of travelers, whether they're domestic or international visitors, and the unique opportunity that these global events represent, whether it's America 250 or FIFA and the World Cup, are an opportunity not only to capture and service that demand, but to really showcase the very best of American hospitality. So in speaking to our properties, I know they're hard at work staffing up, developing those value propositions and getting ready to support those guests, whether they're domestic or international visitors.
1: Kevin, I know you spent part of your career prior to joining AHLA as an executive with American Express Global Business Travel. So between your time there and your time at AHLA since 2017, I think you're a good person to ask this question. We're seeing a lot of changes at hotels these days, from AI receptionists, if you try to call the front desk, room service in many properties is being replaced or at least offered, you know, you can do QR codes, you can order through apps. I find there are longer waits at check-in, even with digital keys to bypass check-in altogether. We fully understand higher costs are real, as is the ongoing challenge to find good staff. But, you know, when you stay at a hotel or resort, you're buying an experience. Are you concerned that the hospitality industry is losing personal interactions in conjunction with AI and technology? Or are you bullish that this is something that will get resolved and the two will work in tandem together?
11: Great question, Mary. Personally, I'm very bullish that technology will be an enabler for this industry. The industry is actively engaged really across all segments of the industry and across all chain scale levels to leverage the power and the potential that technology represents to not only deliver an improved guest experience from initial search to arrival and on-property stays and post-engagement. Technology also has an important role in leveraging the operational efficiency of the property. So as we work with hoteliers across the spectrum of the industry through our technology committee and other engagements and connect with service providers and suppliers, we're really seeing embracing of technology as a mm-hmm. way to enhance guest experience and to drive operational efficiency and improvement. And we can certainly see how harnessing technology can increase personalization and bring that improved experience on the guest level. So very much bullish about it.
1: Yeah, I agree with you on that part.
0: So let's talk a little bit about the week that you've had there in Washington, D.C. I mean, you've helped the economy by bringing all the pokes into D.C. A lot of activity on the Hill going on. Give folks an idea of what your week has looked like, Kevin, and some things that you've accomplished.
11: It's been a jam-packed week, and it's really been an outstanding example of the industry rallying around the importance of having a voice in public policy. We brought together this week at our Hotels on the Hill event, which is an annual opportunity that we lead here at AHLA. We had over 350 hoteliers representing every segment of the industry, 46 states, as well as service providers, and we met with members of Congress, leadership on both the House and Senate side, and we not only underscored the economic power that this industry represents in terms of job creation, contribution to GDP, and the potential for the future, but we also had some very specific asks to make of the Congress around issues that protect the industry's business model, particularly the franchise model, and also had a very frank conversation about the importance of international arrivals, funding Brand USA, and that's also of real top-of-mind attention right now as the World Cup approaches and FIFA, and we're starting to see where demand is falling below the anticipated levels as we're now a month out from the games.
0: So, Kevin, is that why the president had to go to China so that there could be rooms available there in D.C. for everybody you brought in?
11: Well, there weren't many rooms because we had the industry showing up in full force, and I really can't.
0: Sounds like a good week, though,
11: yeah.
0: You guys. Are.
11: Yeah, underestimate or underscore enough the importance of having a voice on Capitol Hill, bringing those key messages mm-hmm. To members of leadership, to key congressional staff. This is an industry that contributes so much to the economy, all 50 states, and it's just essential that we're front and center, not only in Washington for that matter, but on a state and local level as well.
1: So that's a perfect segue into my mm-hmm. question. Let's talk about some states and specifically some cities. And I want to throw this stat out for our listeners because I find this interesting. We found it on the AHL website. Each hotel room night in New York City generates nearly $1,170 in visitor spend. That's huge for a city. And of course, every city has their own number. But when you see some of the local governments, like here in New York City and out in L.A., we know Chicago was raising its downtown hotel tax to 19%, Honolulu increasing to 11%. These are high numbers, Kevin. We've got higher wage minimums happening, other taxes. What are you all doing to advocate for that? And any thoughts on that?
11: Yeah, it's equally as important to the voice and the presence that we had here in Washington, D.C. this week to have that activation at a local level. It is essential that elected officials at all levels of government understand the industry structure, understand the drivers around the business, and that they recognize if they're increasing taxes and putting onerous ordinances and burdens on operators, that you are going to impede the industry's growth, and it can be counterproductive. If you're increasing those taxes, you're going to suppress travel. Travel is going to move to other destinations if it's group or leisure or convention business. So this industry is a catalyst for economic growth. When people are coming, whether they're traveling from one state to another, or even more so international travelers coming to the U.S., they're going to spend more, not only in hotels, but in restaurants, in retail, and entertainment. So understanding that structure and understanding that they should do no harm to this economic powerhouse and growth.
0: This is logical, but you know, all those cities that Mary mentioned, including our own New York, I mean, they're Democrat-run cities. They don't seem to get it. I'm sorry, they just don't, because they are driving people away in droves, and it is very, it's frustrating for us where we live here and see what's happening. But in some, you know, when you think about Chicago, it's not sustainable if you're having a 20% downtown hotel tax for these they're just, it's just not. So it's really unfortunate, and I'm not sure what it's going to take to get through to people.
11: Well, what it's going to take is the industry pushing back in an appropriate way, but in a confident and a firm way. And we're doing just that in our efforts to be on the ground, organizing local hoteliers, both the investors and operators and brands. When we have a single voice, we can and we are making a difference. We saw action this week in New York, in Los Angeles. You talked about markets that are taking steps that are having negative effects on the industry and the broader economy. You can look at each one of those,
0: well,
11: in,
0: Kevin,
11: LA in particular.
0: We're going to leave it there for today. I mean, again, we'll see. But our best to you. Give Rosanna our best as well. I hope you have a nice rest of your weekend, okay?
11: Terrific. Thank you so much.
1: Thank you so much, Kevin. Take care.
0: All right. Well, nice checking in with Kevin Carey. That music tells us we need to head to the break. Mary and I are going to be answering emails later in hour two. It's an NCF day here on the program, as well as personal connection. We'll all discover America together later this hour. But next, Rudy's going to get a head start on summer. Stay with us, everyone.
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13: With SRN News, I'm Keith Peters in Washington. Thousands of people have streamed onto the National Mall in Washington for a day-long prayer rally. The event today is billed as a rededication of our country as one nation under God. President Trump is expected to address the crowd in a video message today. Several speakers celebrated Christianity's ties to American history, that rally being broadcast live over the Salem Radio Network today. Russian officials say overnight Ukrainian drone strikes killed at least 4 people, including 3 near Moscow. A dozen others were wounded. Authorities said Sunday the debris fell on Russia's largest airport without causing damage. Ukrainian President Volodymyr Zelensky confirmed the drone strikes. He said they were entirely justified. More details at SRNNews.com.
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16: This is Seth Leibson for Townhall.com. In an age of fleeting stories fed by a constant conveyor belt of crisis and frenzy, keeping all of us in a common state of agitation with little ability to focus on the meaningful, let us do exactly that as we prepare for Memorial Day coming up in another weekend. The great historian Wilfred Maclay once wrote, quote, "Without memory and without the stories by which our memories are carried forward, we cannot say who or what we are. Without them, our life and thought dissolve into a meaningless, unrelated rush of events," close quote. The commemoration of those who, in the words of James Garfield, made immortal their patriotism and their virtue in defending this country gave us the greatest lessons in who and what we are, and with the greatest of meaning. Who and what we are matters. Thus, the memory of them and what they did for us matters. They are antidotes to meaninglessness. We can celebrate 250 years of our country's life because of those we reflect on this Memorial Day. Thank God for these heroes. I'm Seth Leibson.
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2: 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Well, according to the website Wallet Hub, 72% of Americans plan to take a trip this summer. But where to go without breaking the bank? Or breaking into a bank, for that matter? Chip Lupo is an analyst and writer with Wallet Hub, and he and his colleagues decided to rank the cheapest destinations, or least expensive, I should say, that are also easy to reach in the U.S. They used 41 measurements to analyze 100 of the largest metro areas. And while cost was a major consideration, they also did consider number of attractions and activities at the chosen destinations. Okay, Chip, welcome to the show. I can't wait till the end of this interview to learn the number one destination. What did you all decide?
18: Rudy, have me on. Yes, what we found was that the Atlanta metro area ranks number one in our best places to visit in summer. Now, that's not one that would normally roll off the tongue as far as summer destinations when you're thinking like surf and sun. But Atlanta is very favorable weather-wise during the summer months. And it's by far the cheapest, believe it or not, in terms of travel. And Atlanta is not the most affordable place to live year-round. But in terms of travel, because it has the huge airport, one of the busiest in the country, you can get cheap flights. And chances are you can get direct flights coming in and out of Atlanta, which is a concern, particularly with as much of a hassle it is to fly nowadays.
2: You know, that I wouldn't have thought of Atlanta as well, but you make a good point about the great airport, the size of that airport. Coming in second place, and this does make sense, is, it's always when it comes to most popular places for Americans, the two cities in constant competition are Las Vegas and Orlando. You chose Orlando and the suburbs of Kissimmee and Sanford. in the metropolitan area of Orlando as number two place for affordability and ease at getting to and local costs and so on. Did that surprise you because it's such a big tourist destination?
18: It doesn't necessarily surprise me, though, but I am somewhat surprised at the affordability factor for Orlando because the Disney empire is basically set in Orlando. And again, you can get good affordable flights in and out of Atlanta from other major cities with minimal connections, and as low as $373. Now, you can also get three-star hotel rooms in Orlando for pretty cheap, which is an eye-opener because, again, if you're going into Orlando for the Disney, you're going to be spending out of pocket.
2: Right.
18: But, I mean, there's other things to do in Orlando also. There's a high number of water parks, boat tours, coffee shops, shopping center, spas. So if Disney's not your thing, there's plenty of other things to do in Orlando that can be relatively affordable.
2: Number three. Austin, and I gather these are suburbs of Austin. I don't know Austin that well. Round Rock and Georgetown in the metro area,
18: right,
2: followed by Washington, D.C. Interesting.
18: Right. Yeah, now Austin is interesting because Austin is a college town. And most time when you think of college towns during the summer, it kind of dies down because the student body is pretty much gone. So in a lot of cases, college towns become ghost towns during the summer months.
2: Hmm.
18: But Austin's the state capital, has the thriving music scene. The bar scene in Austin is unbelievable year-round. So there's plenty of good music. It's relatively affordable. The weather, you can count on being, you know, warm to sometimes hot. And it's easy to get flights in and out of Austin. And Austin is just diverse across the board in terms of the culture, sure, outdoor events, and things like that. And, again, University of Texas is there. And the cost of living is a lot lower than you would think in a lot of U.S. cities.
2: Well, coming in at number four is my former hometown for 40 or 45 years of Washington. But I see you put Arlington and Alexandria, which are Virginia suburbs, right across the Potomac River from D.C. And I think what you're getting at is if you stay outside of Washington, you're going to save some money, particularly on hotels.
18: Correct. Now, Bob Hope once said that he likes to visit Washington, D.C. at least once a year to see how his money is doing. And a lot of our tax dollars do go to some of the great attractions in and out of Washington. But, yeah, we did include the entire metro area. I'm originally from that area, spent a lot of time in that area outside of the in either the Maryland or the Virginia suburbs. So, but there is plenty to do there, and you have choice when it comes to flights. Now, some might be cheaper than others, but you have basically three large airports to choose from. So you can shop around to get your best deals, whether it's through Reagan or Dulles or even the Baltimore, Washington airport,
2: right,
18: north of the metro area. So travel is not a problem. You may have to spend a little bit more, but you do have the competition there where you can shop around for your best flight.
2: And right. And from Baltimore International is a train that comes right into D.C.'s Union Station, and you've got the metro system.
18: Correct.
2: That will bring you in from the suburbs to all there is to see in Washington. Chip Lupo is an analyst and writer at Wallet Hub. If you'd like to see the map with all 41 places, go to WalletHub.com, click on the search button in the upper left-hand corner of the homepage, and type in best summer destinations. Chip, thanks for joining us. We'll be right back.
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2: 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Well, I know there are many folks in our listening audience who don't recall what flying was like 5 decades ago, before frequent flyer miles, before economy plus sections became normal. I'm talking about 1970, when hijacking was all the rage. In that year, a TWA flight from Frankfurt to New York was hijacked. Then 4 terrorists were arrested as they tried to board an LL flight departing Amsterdam for New York. Undaunted, they bought new tickets and successfully boarded a Pan Am flight later with pistols and grenades. Then terrorists took over a Swiss Air flight from Zurich to New York. And finally, there was the LL flight that terrorists tried to take over until the pilot put the plane into a nosedive, throwing the bad guys off their feet and allowing security guards to restrain them. Now, all of those 5 incidents happened on the same day. And a couple of days later, a BOAC flight, BOAC was the precursor to British Airways, that flight was en route from Bahrain to London via Beirut, and it was hijacked in Beirut. Hijacking wasn't new then. The previous year, 1969, 71 planes, let me repeat that, 71 planes were hijacked. Then President Nixon ordered 100 federal agents to start flying as air marshals on U.S. flights. And by the end of 72, a year after those that 5 in 1 day, the Federal Aviation Administration ordered all U.S. airlines to start screening every passenger and their luggage. Airport metal detectors were called magnometers, were introduced. And while hijacking largely ended, sadly, 9/11 proved that even those precautions couldn't stop all terrible aviation tragedies. So here's why I bring this up. I hear constantly from friends and strangers how much they hate to fly because of all the hassles at airports. You know, standing in line to show your IDs, going through security, and so on. The phrase security theater grew into common usage by some so-called expert commentators I see on news channels that are trashing today's security precautions at airports. Security theater implies measures that are allegedly just cosmetic attempts to provide a feeling of security while really doing little to enhance it. Today, I would like to say, during this Rudy riff, that airport security is not all about theater. Yes, there can be unnecessary pat-downs and long lines and rude TSA agents, as well as uncooperative and cranky passengers. But I don't think it takes a genius to suggest that today's airport security has been effective. While it's difficult to measure how many bad things involving flights have not happened, there are, given incidents that occur in other venues around the world, plenty of reasons to assume an easy target for terrorists like airplanes would have happened today if it wasn't for airport security. And we know that groups seeking publicity are constantly trying to figure out new ways to get bombs on planes without being detected. It's a cat-and-mouse game between security people, and the bad guys. But this so-called security theater has certainly shut down instances of hijacking. And if the price we have to pay is standing in line and taking off jackets, well, I say suck it up. And if you haven't flown in a couple of years, I'm happy to report that security has gotten easier. More sophisticated devices allow you to keep your shoes on and to keep that laptop in its carry-on case. And you can join the dedicated, usually faster security lines with TSA PreCheck or Global Entry. TSA Pre applies to all domestic travel, as does Global Entry, but Global also gives you a faster way of clearing immigration when you return into the United States. TSA Pre costs about $85. Global Entry costs $120. Both are good for 5 years. Check the perks on your premium credit cards. Many cover those fees. Now, you may have heard Global Entry stopped taking applications during the Homeland Security shutdown. Well, it's back in business as of March 11th. Many airports now have instituted facial recognition software. You don't even have to hand your government-issued ID or passport to a TSA official. Just pose once for a facial portrait, and you are forevermore just one click away from entering the screening area more quickly by just looking at the camera. And you know what? Most airports have gotten much more welcoming. Upgraded food and shopping options. There's more public seating. You might find a piano player in the main terminal or a friendly comfort dog you or your child can pet if you're a nervous flyer. Even an indoor playground. Changing rooms for parents for little kids. I happen to like airports. I like people watching. But even if you're not a fan of airports, today's airports are a long way away from yesterday's. And they're a heck of a lot safer, too. Keep 1969 in mind. 72 hijackings. I'm Rudy Maxa. That's my Rudy Riff for today. We got lots more travel coming up after a few short messages. Don't go away, because we're just in the middle of our engagement with you today.
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4: In a world where more and more people decide what's right and wrong based on how they feel, what happens when feelings become the only moral standard? 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
5: This is Seth Leibson for Townhall.com. In an age of fleeting stories fed by a constant conveyor belt of crisis and frenzy, keeping all of us in a common state of agitation with little ability to focus on the meaningful, let us do exactly that as we prepare for Memorial Day coming up in another weekend. The great historian Wilfred Macleay once wrote, quote, "Without memory and without the stories by which our memories are carried forward, we cannot say who or what we are. Without them, our life and thought dissolve into a meaningless, unrelated rush of events," close quote. The commemoration of those who, in the words of James Garfield, made immortal their patriotism and their virtue in defending this country gave us the greatest lessons in who and what we are, and with the greatest of meaning. Who and what we are matters. Thus, the memory of them and what they did for us matters. They are antidotes to meaninglessness. We can celebrate 250 years of our country's life because of those we reflect on this Memorial Day. Thank God for these heroes. I'm Seth Leibson.
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7: Okay, May is Military Appreciation Month, and with Memorial Day weekend, weekend ahead next weekend, we've invited military wife and founder of Camouflage Perks, Chelsea Thomas, to join us for a conversation on some important military destinations to consider for your travels. And if you're connected to the military, you're going to find some extra deals as well.
6: Welcome to America's number one travel radio show, Chelsea, and today's Discover America segment.
8: Thank you.
6: You know, I love that we're able to do this to combine Military Appreciation Month with Memorial Day that's coming up next weekend. Yeah. From your experience, Chelsea, you know, are these typical time periods for military families to find good travel offers? And if yes, what types?
8: Yes. So May is one of the best months. You often find that organizations that offer a military discount will increase it, or people that don't usually have offers will have one to really stretch out your travel budget. But also Blue Star Families Museums program kicks off on Armed Forces Day, and that gives you access to thousands of museums nationwide for free, and it's just a really great time to get out into the community and knock things off your bucket list.
7: Oh, Blue Star Museums, that's good to know. So, all right, we have six cities on the screen in front of us that we'd like to highlight with you, and I think we need to start with Honolulu. Our visits to Pearl Harbor a few times over the years, Chelsea, have been really special. We highly recommend a visit. What do you want to share about this particular destination?
8: Yes, there are so many amazing options. Honolulu actually has one of the strongest military ticket foundations across the whole nation. You can get discounted tickets through the base's ITT and ITR offices. They actually have several on base. Usually you only have one, but they have so many there. And then on Honolulu, they also have a DOD-run resort called the Halekoa. And especially during busy times, you can get a great deal there because your rate is by your rank and not based on the market there.
7: Hmm. Oh, that's interesting.
6: That's okay. Yeah, I'll have to tell a friend of mine on that. I like that. All right, going to move you to San Diego, another city with a strong military history. The USS Midway, great place to start. We've enjoyed our visit there for sure. We had RJ married there with us. Mm-hmm. We really enjoyed that. But yep. share with folks, you know, what you like about this destination and what it offers.
8: Yes, so the Midway is definitely one of our favorite stops there. And the Navy, actually, because of their strong presence there, they have amazing access to private beaches. And then they also run some private cabins where you can actually stay on the beaches there. And then it's just great access to the Waves of Honor program, where you can get into SeaWorld and other parks for free. And then it's a great launching point if you want to go up to Legoland or any of the other theme parks. And just the U.S. history there is very rich. And I find that that is very popular for military families.
7: Yeah, definitely. And so many of the docents all served in the military, mm-hmm. which I also yeah. really appreciate. So I see Seattle makes your list. I'm curious how you know that area so well, and what do you recommend for summer travels to the Emerald City, although many folks call it the Boeing City as well. How do you know the yes. area?
8: Yeah, so I actually grew up in the Seattle area, and then that's where I met my husband when he was stationed there. We spent 8 years of his military career in Washington, so we are well versed in that area. But they have some amazing, yeah, the Boeing City, the Museum of Flight is a Blue Star Museum, and they have amazing events. And what I love a lot about Seattle is that for one trip, you know, you can go experience all of the city things, but then you could also knock out some really special national parks, which are free for military as well.
6: Mm. I like that.
8: It's great.
6: Yeah, so that's Seattle.
7: Are all national parks free for military?
6: Yeah.
8: Yes. So okay. If you are a veteran, yeah. you get a lifetime pass for free. And then if you are currently serving, you just have to renew it every year, and spouses qualify as well.
7: Okay.
8: And now that the passes are digital, it's super easy.
6: So let's talk right. Orlando. We just had the show there a year ago. It's another big destination. And you say it's especially great for travelers connected to the Army. How so?
8: Well, the Army actually, and it's available to all branches, but the Army runs a special program called the Armed Forces Recreation Centers. So they have a resort there similar to the Halekoa called Shades of Green, and it's actually on Disney, and it is a great great opportunity that's lower priced. You can really have that Disney experience.
6: I like that. I
9: Shades of Green.
6: I worked for Disney. Yeah. I didn't even know
9: I
6: that.
9: I had no idea that Army had a property.
6: I like that. Yeah. And the other thing, Chelsea, we'll just throw out there. Listen, most major hotel chains, they offer discounts to our military. So that's something else to be aware of for folks.
8: Absolutely.
6: Yeah. I want to just drive people to your website. Folks, you can find Chelsea's military travel info. Her website is camouflageperks.com, camouflageperks.com. Go check it out. Chelsea, nice connecting with you today. Thank you.
8: Yeah, thank you.
9: Take care. Thank you.
8: Bye-bye.
9: Bye.
6: All right, there we go, folks. 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Good information there for our military listeners. After this top of the hour news break, we'll begin hour two with the National Communal Forum. 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
11: News this hour from Town Hall. I'm Keith Peters in Washington. Hundreds of thousands have gathered at the National Mall today for Rededicate 250, a national jubilee of prayer, praise, and thanksgiving. The event calls Christians to worship, repentance, prayer, and gratitude. Among the speakers today is the Reverend Robert Jeffress, pastor of the First Baptist Church of Dallas, Texas. Pastor Jeffress says today's gathering marks only the beginning of a series of events celebrating the nation.
12: Our great president, President Donald Trump, has planned a year of celebration as we have a time of sports and shows and pomp and parade. Nobody can plan a party better than President Trump.
11: Other speakers include President Trump, who will speak via video, and House Speaker Mike Johnson. The World Health Organization has declared the Ebola outbreak in Congo and Uganda a public health emergency. Dr. Jean Kaseya, Director General of Africa's Centers for Disease Control and Prevention, says Western countries don't understand that when Africa is affected, they are also at risk.
13: We need in Africa to start to say we must manufacture vaccines, medicines that we need, because we cannot on a daily basis, when we have an outbreak, to be on panic mode. Currently, I'm on panic mode because people are dying. I don't have medicines. I don't have vaccines.
11: An air show organizer says four crew members ejected safely after two Navy jets collided Sunday during the show in Idaho. Emergency crews responded after the planes collided at the Mountain Home Air Force Base in western Idaho. All four of the crew members from the planes ejected safely. That's according to Kim Sykes with Silver Wings of Idaho. More at Town Hall.

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1: North America's largest commuter rail system shuts down as workers strike. Correspondent Julie Walker reports.
2: Hundreds of thousands of commuters in and around New York.
3: 1 month deployment. That's the longest since the Vietnam War. The Ford supported the U.S. war with Iran and the capture of Venezuelan President Nicolas Maduro. Defense Secretary Pete Hegseth was on hand for the arrival Saturday of the carrier group, which included the destroyer USS Bainbridge as well. Bob Agnew reporting.
1: Authorities say a driver crashed into multiple cars and pedestrians in Oakland, California late Saturday night, killing three people. The crash happened shortly after 11 p.m. Three people were pronounced dead at the scene and five others were injured. The Oakland Fire Department says two of those injured are in critical condition. News and analysis at townhall.com. From Washington, I'm Keith Peters reporting. Federal investigators have released some preliminary findings in last month's deadly crash of a small plane in Texas.
4: The Cessna 421C, carrying five people to a pickleball tournament near Austin, broke apart in midair. It took off from Amarillo on April 30th, about 9:10 p.m., crashed 2 hours later, roughly 40 miles southwest of Austin. The pilot and all four passengers died. The investigation found the pilot had reported problems with the plane's anti-icing system during the flight. Investigators say they found pieces of the plane across a 1.25-mile debris field. Rich Thomason reporting.
1: New York's governor is pleading with unions whose workers serve North America's largest commuter rail system to return to the negotiating table, saying she'll provide refreshments if they'll work to end a two-day-old strike.
5: On Salem News Channel, principled voices are shaping today's conversation. 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Josh Hammer's blistering commentary puts politics and culture on trial. 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
1: And nice to have all of you aboard for hour two of America's number one travel radio show, everyone. We welcome you back for these next 60 minutes of our national broadcast. It is just past 11 a.m. Eastern time. It is Saturday, May 16th, 2026. And we're going to begin by convening the always popular National Communal Forum for week 323 on the show. Wow. 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
1: Yeah, they are. They're there just today.
0: Beautiful
1: the
0: area.
1: Yeah, exactly.
0: Actually, all three
1: Welcome,
0: of these.
1: Welcome, everyone. Thanks for being part of the show today.
2: Glad to be here.
3: Hi.
1: Well, hello, everyone. Nice to have all of you here. Dan, listen, I'm going to start with you since your city is home to the U.S. Air Force. You know, I'm sure there's a lot of extra activity happening these days because of the war in Iran. I'm curious if it's going to have any impact on Memorial Day plans that are coming up. Also, with President Trump just returning from the summit in China, we all know how important rare earth minerals, you know, are for so many things in our lives, especially in the military. This week I saw a news report that Colorado Springs currently is home to a new NASA airplane that's designed around the U-2 spy planes. It's flying over the area for a U.S. Geological Survey and NASA partnership to find critical minerals in western states. What can you share about these items with us?
2: Yeah, that's really interesting.
1: Dan?
2: As a matter of fact, I'm here. Can you hear me?
1: Well, Dan, wow. Dan,
0: all right.
1: Dan's got a lot to say on that, but...
0: No.
2: I'm here.
0: Oh, there we go.
1: Go ahead,
0: hey,
1: Dan.
2: Yeah, no. I just did this story this week about that. And it's so interesting how Colorado Springs is, you know, home to a lot of different things that concern a national level. I mean, obviously, we're home to NORAD. We've got a bit of a controversy with Peterson Space Force Base being moved to Huntsville, Alabama.
1: Right.
2: So that's kind of where everybody's direction and focus is on. You know, just because it's moving doesn't mean that Colorado Springs will be less of a factor, you know, when it comes to the, you know, the Space Force effort in the world.
1: Well, I think, but this plane, I have to tell you, I mean, the fact they're looking right now for titanium, nickel, aluminum, very important stuff, I have to tell you. And what I love is that they're able to measure like these wavelengths from the between sun to find out 55,000 feet into the ground. Kind of rock is there.
0: Yeah, yeah, interesting.
1: Yeah, it really is.
2: Exactly. It's so, you know, it's so top secret that I don't have a lot of information on that, but,
0: but oh, yeah, shucks.
2: Yeah, darn it. I get to make my national debut and I don't have very much to say about it.
1: Well, listen, you're an important area of our country
0: and it's
1: a beautiful area, which
0: it's
1: we love.
0: It's also a beautiful area.
1: So listen, we'll come back. We got a follow-up question
0: Thank
1: for you in a second.
0: All right. So I'm going to take us northwest of Dan to Jeff. Jeff, last hour during our Discover America segment, we actually talked about the Seattle area. Robert and I both enjoy Washington State. I like cars, jazz, and wine, so I think your area has me covered this weekend.
4: Yeah.
0: Talk a little bit about what's going on in both of those sectors of travel.
4: It's kind of crazy that they even include us in the Seattle DMA because we are 3.5 hours east and on the east side of the Cascades. So that puts us in a really cool desert climate with 300 days of sunshine a year, orchards everywhere with apples, cherries and pears. And of course, as you mentioned, we've got a lot of vineyards. In fact, over 40 wineries here in the Lake Chelan Valley. So it's very much an agritourism kind of an environment. Plus, we've got Lake Chelan. It's the third biggest lake in North America, 50 miles long, 1,500 feet deep. You can stack three space needles at the deepest point. It's an incredible place, and like I say, wine everywhere. You mentioned the cars. We got a big car show going today, in fact. So lots to do over here. It's Washington State's number one vacation destination.
1: Well, and I'm sure many people have some apples in their house that are from Washington State, probably from your area, no question about that.
0: 300 days of
1: Love
0: sunshine.
1: That,
0: Thank
1: All
0: you.
1: All right,
0: for
1: so Rudy, listen.
0: Tidbit.
1: Now, you know, we're going to come east to Jess, north of Marion, Maine. She's up in Springfield, Mass. Apparently, at 8 a.m. this morning, they kicked off the world's largest pancake breakfast. So, where do you want to go with Jess, Rudy?
5: Well, let's start with that, Jeff. They may have a big lake up there in the Pacific Northwest, but Jeff, excuse me. Did I say Jess? Sorry, Jeff.
0: Jess.
5: I have Jess?
1: Yeah, Jess.
0: Correct.
4: It's Jeff.
3: I'm here. Yep.
1: Jess. Go ahead.
5: Apparently, you've got an enormous pancake festival going on right now as we broadcast live on Saturday morning. Is that right?
3: Yes. We did the Springfield's World's Largest Pancake Breakfast. There are thousands and thousands of people. They serve more than 1,000 pounds of bacon. They've done this for years and years and years. So it's kind of a fun event.
5: 1,000 tons of bacon. All right. Well, there are other things there if you can't make it for pancakes this morning. I was astounded. I was surprised to learn that you've got a Dr. Seuss Museum as well as the Basketball Hall of Fame and a Six Flags.
3: Yes.
5: It seems like there's a whole lot of reasons to visit.
1: We were up there with the show at the Basketball Hall of Fame. I remember that. Yeah, that was a great location.
5: Yeah, and the Dr. Seuss Museum. Yeah, I didn't know that Dr. Seuss hailed from Springfield, Massachusetts.
3: Yeah, this is where he's from. So we've got the museum going on. There's always art shows going on coming up Memorial Day weekend. Northampton has got Paradise City Arts with 200 world-class artists that come from every corner of the country to showcase their stuff. There's jewelry, fine art, fashion, sculpture. So they do that May 23rd, 24th, and 25th. There's just a ton of really big events. We talk every year. I'm so excited to be on the show about the Big E, which comes with world-class artists coming to that. Green River Festival is coming up with a bunch of the indie artists playing. There's just something all the time.
1: So let me ask you this, Jeff. I'm going to go Jess, Jeff, and then Dan in this order. So Memorial Day weekend is next weekend, we know. What's something you like to do in your area, Jess?
3: I've got to say it's probably the Arts Festival.
1: The Arts Festival. Okay. All right, so that's great. All right, Jeff, what do you say?
4: Hey, we've got Wine and Jazz Festival going, so we, get the music, we got the wine, it's a great time.
1: And Dan, what say you there in Colorado Springs?
6: Oh my gosh, I don't have to answer a space question. That's unbelievable. Memorial Day is a special time, but really the couple of weeks after that is the Broadmoor Pikes Peak International Hill Climb presented by Gran Turismo. It's the 104th running of this historic race, and it's really a timed event where you go up, they take these million-dollar cars and go up to the top of Pikes Peak.
1: All right. I love it. Listen, thanks to all three of you for being part of the program today. Appreciate that. Love being a part of your stations. Could not do this show without you. So have a great weekend. All right, folks, 3 minutes. We'll be back. We're going to go to this quick sponsors break. When we do, the personal connection will come your way. We're going to talk travel and its power to transform.
7: 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We're coming right back.
1: Hey, everyone. Robert here. As you know, we moved our Ocean Cruise partnership to Region 7 Seas last year. We've already done two big Let's Go America tour events and live remotes with them. Coming this October, we have show fans and show friends booked to join us in Malta for a 12-day Southern Mediterranean cruise. That's going to take us to Italy, Croatia, Montenegro, Greece, and Turkey. There's still a cabin or two available if you want to book to join us on that cruise. We also just agreed to the 2027 cruise that we'll be doing with Regent. It's going to be in July 2027 in the Baltic and North Sea. From Copenhagen to London, it's aboard their terrific Seven Seas Splendor ship. That's the same ship that we were on last November from New York to Miami. Right now at rmworldtravel.com, you'll see two banner ads that say join Robert and Mary aboard the respective Regent ship. When you click on them, you'll get all the details on these trips, plus a special number at Regent to call Peyton or Megan. They're going to personally help you make your reservation. 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There's a great deal that's being offered to you. 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Mary and I look forward to traveling with all of you and experiencing some truly bucket list destinations.
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2: All right. As founder and CEO of the Transformational Travel Council, Jake Halpert is working hard to bring transformational travel to the hospitality sector. And when we heard about what he was doing, we knew it would be a good fit for this segment of the show. What is it, and how does he see it fitting into the travel industry? Off to Seattle we go now to the show hotline for today's personal connection.
1: Hello, Jake. Great to have you joining us here on America's number one travel radio show.
3: Hey, thanks. Super happy to be with you.
1: Well, appreciate you being here. So, you know, I'm going to dive right into this personal connection segment, which is all about discussing with travelers and executives the impact travel has on us, the transformational aspects of travel, heartfelt journeys, emotional odysseys, passionate adventures, and really just making a difference. So you literally live in the world of transformational travel. I want you to talk with us about how you define what it is and how it's different from traditional wellness travel.
3: Yeah, thank you. I mean, hearing you describe that, that means a lot. I appreciate that very much. We, back in around 2015, 2016, we decided really see if we could unlock travel and tourism and the hospitality experiences to really help it reach its full potential. And at that time, we wrote a book called The Transformational Travel Journal, and we came up with the definition that is intentionally traveling to stretch, learn, and grow into new ways of being and engaging the world.
2: Okay, I love that definition. And here's my question for you. When we travel, so many of us, and I include myself on this, when we return from a trip, even if it's been something where we've learned a lot or we've really, it's been an intentional, transformational kind of trip, we come back and we're back to our daily routines. What do you think travel providers are missing when it comes to that post-trip re-entry? And what are some ways travelers can actually maintain any sort of skill or transformation that they get from a trip?
3: Yeah, you know, that's a critical piece. We've all been there, right? We come back from a trip or journey experience, and we have this glow about us. We've got this high, and then now what? That's specifically, you know, where we sit, you know, in the Transformational Travel Council, is getting people, travelers and travel companies and hotels, to look at travel as a process or following an arc, you know, where there's the before, the intention setting, the preparation, the priming, and then crossing that threshold into the experience, being, you know, present and aware and set aside time for reflection and meaning making. And then when you return, you know, really start to identify, you know, how can I follow my bliss, or how can I focus on any goal or aspiration or any, you know, potential change I want to make in my life. Now, this is where it becomes really hard, is despite, you know, human beings being goal-oriented for the most part, right? We have our New Year's Eve resolutions, our traditions. We know that change is hard for us. You know, it's hard for anyone. So, you know, those travel companies and hospitality companies that are capturing intention at the beginning, but then also guiding and supporting with that post-trip integration, right? That's where the transformations happen.
2: So let's,
3: and so that's really the opportunity.
2: Yeah, it's a huge opportunity. And I think, you know, as much as I love the travel industry, I think it's fair to say generally it's focused on short-term gains. So hotels want heads in beds. Airlines want seats filled to capacity so they can add more. How do you even begin to introduce this concept? I'm really curious to hospitality providers.
3: Yeah, well, it's less of a focus on volume and more on value creation. And so when you look at value creation, you're also taking consideration, you know, what are the positive or negative impact on the individual, the traveler, the people, places that they visit. So it becomes, you know, sort of this holistic approach of, you know, what does success look like in the context of hospitality?
2: Mm-hmm.
3: And a lot of that starts with that shift in mindset and reprioritizing around purpose and what matters and values. And that it creates those fertile conditions for more meaningful experiences and potential transformations.
2: Yeah, I definitely think there's a lot of opportunity here.
1: You know, as I'm listening to the discussion today, having researched your background, I'm pretty sure you have an opinion about this question I'm going to ask you. So I want to know, you know, what do you say is the biggest myth the traditional hospitality industry still believes about modern wellness travelers, what they actually want?
3: Biggest myth, that they believe modern travelers actually want. I think that they all get caught up in, you know, well, let's put some green smoothies on the menu and throw a yoga session up, right? And, you know, there is all sorts of data, you know, that's coming out that travelers are really looking to find more meaning, deeper connections, reconnect with their purpose, reconnect with self, learn to reconnect with others in places that they visit, but also just reconnect with nature. And so, you know, the next generation of hospitality and hotels are going to become really good at, cultivating that. And there is an art and science to that. Much more complex, but it's also much more beautiful to help, you know, your travelers and guests really, really sink into the opportunity to find more meaning, connection, purpose.
1: Well, the complex word, because listen, our world by the day gets more complex, and I think we all want, you know, a little more simplicity at times. So I'll get a little more direct, if you will, for this question, Jake. I mean, since this is our personal connection segment of the show, as I mentioned earlier, and I think you touched on it a little bit in the first question that I asked you, but was there a single or maybe a specific moment, you know, on your early travels or maybe somewhere just along the line in life where the seed for the Transformational Travel Council was planted?
3: I definitely grew up in a family and environment and space where, you know, finding purpose in your why, you know, was just part of how I lived, right? So, that translated into travel and tourism, but, in the work that I'm doing there. I think that it was when we were taking individuals into national parks and we were providing naturalist education, outdoor education, all in this effort to really help people connect with nature. And I just felt like, you know, that was ineffective. So what was it that was really going to connect, you know, people in a more meaningful with nature and build that personal connection mm-hmm. with nature? And so that's what led into transformational travel, because it is more than just taking people into nature. You know, mm-hmm. they have to be guided. There has to be questions. There has to be prompts. There has to be quiet. There has to be presence. So that's when it really started to open up to me in terms of like, how can we, you know, really deepen that personal connection with nature? And what are the ripple effects of that? How does that, you know, change our behavior when we care and love and steward nature?
1: Well,
3: how does that show
1: about.
3: Up in our lives and
2: mm-hmm.
3: families?
2: Yeah. And how do we bring that back when we return home? Jake, if you could summarize maybe the ultimate purpose of travel in just a few words, how would you frame that?
1: At least for you.
2: At least from your lens, the way you see travel.
3: Yeah, there's a quote, you know, around a pilgrim is a poet who makes journeys. And I think that there's so much that we can learn from, you know, sort of that ancient rite of passage and pilgrimage and apply that to just about any travel experience today. And ultimately, you know, that is that opportunity to leave home to find what's inside of you. You know, and one of the greatest things I think of is like when I arrive to a destination, I haven't really arrived until I've sort of seen myself walking toward me. That means I'm centered and I'm ready to engage people in place from that inside out.
2: Mm-hmm.
3: And there's just so much growth and opportunity and reciprocity there.
1: Mm-hmm. I think that's interesting.
2: Love that.
1: You know, and actually, Mary, I think about, you know, the impact that travel has had on us and frankly that we've had on it.
2: Mm-hmm.
1: It's immense. And I don't know. I mean, Jake, you probably feel that. I mean, I'm just excited for all that's still ahead that we, you know, can and will do.
2: An experience.
1: Out there. Yeah. And, you know, it sounds definitely like you're doing that as well. So I want to give folks the website so they can connect with you. Folks, you can find out more very easily for the Transformational Travel Council. The website is transformational.travel, transformational.travel. Nice connecting with you today, Jake. Appreciate it.
3: What a pleasure. Thank you, and keep up the amazing work. Appreciate it very much.
2: You as well. Thank you so much, Jake.
3: All right. Bye-bye.
2: Thank you.
1: All right. Well, the Transformational Travel Council really does fit into the personal connection nicely, Mary.
2: Perfectly.
1: Our next break is coming quickly, everyone. So as Bobby prepares to hit all the tones and give that airtime back to our local affiliates, I'm going to just share that Mary and I will be answering listener emails in about 20 minutes. But next, from what we're told, Rudy is getting ready. He's going to talk about racing at the airport.
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6: With SRN News, I'm Keith Peters in Washington. Officials say all four crew members ejected safely after two Navy jets collided and crashed during an air show at a military base in Idaho. Emergency crews responded after the EA-18G Growlers crashed at the Mountain Home Air Force Base in western Idaho on Sunday. All four of the crew members from both jets ejected safely and nobody on the ground was hurt. The base said in a social media post that it was locked down following the incident. Thousands of people have streamed onto the National Mall in Washington for a day-long prayer rally. The event Sunday is billed as a redirection of our country as one nation under God. President Trump is expected to address the crowd in a video message today. More details at SRNNews.com.
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4: 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Well, do you like to run? If so, let me ask you this. You ever run a serious race on an airport runway? Well, my next guest is a running coach with a twist. Among other things, she plans programs for nonprofit organizations that often involve races, often on runways. Mary Conley is the founder of the Teterboro Airport 5G in New Jersey, and many others. And we're going to talk about the general concept of running in airports. Mary, welcome to the show. How many planes does a runner have to dodge or running one of these races?
9: Well, thanks for having me. This is one of my favorite subjects. And you know, as the founder of the Teterboro Airport 5K, I become quite a fan of airport runs. So, thankfully, you don't have to dodge any. Most of the airports will close briefly for the 5Ks. Although when we did Teterboro, we had a paced plane that led the runners out.
4: Well, wait a minute. What do you mean pause briefly? How briefly does a 5G race?
9: Well, the race was just up and back on the main runway, and we would get it all clear from the tower before we hit the start one. And then as soon as runners crossed the intersection of the two runways, they opened up the runway that we were not running on. And if runners didn't get to that cross point by a certain time, they were held back and turned around early.
4: How long does it take to run a 5G? I'm not a runner. Or 5K, I should say.
9: Yeah, so a 5K is 3.1 miles. So some of our early finishers were probably around 15 minutes. An airport runway, of course, is very flat. And then others take a lot longer, maybe 45 minutes to an hour. I think the hour pace was our cutoff, although we did not. The airport was not closed for
4: an
9: entire
4: hour.
9: And
4: How many airports have you done this in?
9: So I've only done two airports. I've done Teterboro, of course, but I've also I personally have run the Chicago Executive Airport 5K in Wheeling, Illinois, which is actually coming up on Saturday, June 27th, for any listeners who might be interested in taking on that challenge.
4: Okay, I'll give your website out when I say goodbye to you in a minute. But there's also, along with the run, you can also walk, a 3K walk, right?
9: Yeah, sure. I believe that they have that as well. But the interesting thing is there are now hundreds of airport runways, like not only around the United States, but internationally. So if any of your listeners are interested, they can just Google a location and just put you know, airport runway run on the end of that. And they'll find some interesting things. There was a woman that I wrote about in my blog a few years ago, Carol Thomas, who was known as the runway junkie. And at that point in 2019, she had run 31 runways already. And I ran into her, I think in 2022 at an event here in the Chicago area. And she had added some since and is probably still going.
4: I never knew this was a thing. I know that one of your past Bergen Airport runs benefited United Way's effort to build affordable housing for military veterans. How do you raise money with these runs? Is this because of the entrance fees people pay and donations folks make?
9: And sponsorship. You know, you know, we had a major bank as a sponsor back when we did Teterboro. You know, the local utilities. I remember Enterprise Rent-A-Car was one. So it was a lot of sponsorship, but then certainly entry fees, and then just people, you know, making donations on top of that.
4: And obviously, you don't have to be a professional runner to do this. I mean, if you run just just for fun, you can do it, huh?
9: Yeah, and you know, it's nice if you know. There's always a kids component, you know, because every generation, you know, has kids that want to learn more about airplanes. And it's just a fun. We always included a kids race at Teterboro. And I think they do here in Illinois. But, you know, look for those. But it's just fun for the kids just to be the airplane, for the airport, you know.
4: I love the sound of it. Well, the next one is at the Chicago Executive Airport in Wheeling, Illinois. And you can find more details about what Mary does, as well as any upcoming airport runs, by going to her website, which is The Cause Coach, cause like C-A-U-S-E, thecausecoach.net. Mary, thanks so much for joining us.
9: Thanks for having me.
4: Always learning new stuff. We'll be right back. Don't go away.
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1: 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You get a $300 statement for credit for travel purchases when you book through their travel agency. You get $250 in statement credits for certain hotel spends, $10 monthly lift credit, a pair of 150 dining credits each year through OpenTable, DashBash membership, and up to $300 in DoorDash delivery credits, plus Priority Pass Select for club memberships all over the world and access to Chase's own growing network of airport lounges. In other words, if you travel and eat, you will amortize that annual fee. And while the card isn't a points-earning dynamo it once was, it's a compelling proposition for everyday charges. 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That's great. Speaking of another credit card, the Autograph Journey Visa from Wells Fargo has a pretty compelling earnings proposition. 5 points you spend on hotels, 4 points for all you spend on airlines, and 3 points on dining and most other travel charges. Low annual fee, $95, offset by a $50 annual statement credit against airline charges. That makes your annual fee $45. Plus, you'll receive 60,000 points after spending $4,000 in the first 3 months. And you can transfer those Wells Fargo points to a number of airlines, such as Flying Blue, which is KLM and Air France's frequent flyer program, British Airways, JetBlue, and others. Oh, also toward Wyndham Hotel stays. You know, a lot of airlines offer stopover options if you've got to make a stop while you're traveling on their flights. Turkish Airlines, which serves more destinations in the world than any other airline, has a really nice one. It allows travelers connecting in Istanbul to spend a night or two in Turkey's largest city while Turkish Airlines picks up the hotel tab. Connecting coach flyers are eligible for a one-night stay at a four-star hotel. Business travelers can get 2 nights in one of Istanbul's 5-star properties. And on Iceland Air, if you stop in their capital of Reykjavik, which you will if you're flying Iceland, they'll let you stay an entire week as long as 7 days when you're flying between North America and Europe. It's available at no extra charge on your outbound itinerary, so you can see a little bit of the sun out all night in the summer and dark all day in the winter. And Air Portugal also has a free deal, free stopover day in Portugal as part of a round-trip transatlantic nonstop to Lisbon or Porto. It's now 5 days if you act now. And the offer is 10 days in Portugal before continuing your next destination. There are also other perks, 25% discount on domestic flights, hotel discounts, museum attraction admissions, and freebies with meals. That's about, oh gosh, so many I could give you, but that's about it for Deals of the Week. Take advantage of them. We'll be right back.
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2: 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And hear from national voices like Chris DeGaulle, Scott Jennings, Hugh Hewitt, Larry Elder, and Mike Gallagher. 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
9: 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All right, Mary, email number one, that is from Zach, who listens to us on Cape Cod. That's our local iHeart affiliate, FM 95.1 WXTK Radio. He's written, "I am so bummed that I didn't pick Golden Tempo to win the Derby this year, as I'd be taking a sweet trip with my winnings if I had. I don't think anyone saw his win coming. I sure didn't. Did any listener pick him as the winner, or even to show or place, since you asked us to send in predictions before the start of the race?" Now, I understand the reasons involving the horse's health.
10: Yep.
9: I wish Golden Tempo was running in the Preakness later today in Baltimore at 6:50 p.m. The race is going to go off, since I know he's going to be running in the Belmont from all the reports that we're seeing. But I don't know. Who knows? Maybe Lightning would have struck three times for the Triple Crown. Unlikely, but that's what makes sports
10: maybe.
9: Fun.
10: Well, we'll see what happens with the Belmont. So, Zach, thanks for asking. Actually, most of the messages we received, people picked Renegade, Further Ado, and Commandment. I have them in front of me here. There was one for Wonder Dean, and similar to Golden Tempo, actually the same as Golden Tempo. That was a 30-1 shot win. Not one listener picked Golden Tempo in our audience across the country. Robert, we didn't either,
9: but what
10: a great race it was to watch him come from the back and steadily move up, not to mention it was history-making with the first female trainer.
9: It was. So we'll see what happens today in the Belmont. All right, email number two today is from Lisa. She listens to us in North Little Rock. That's our affiliate, FM 102.9 KARN Radio, and she's written into us, "I wasn't able to initially hear your museum gallery on our wonderful Arkansas Museum of Fine Arts, but I caught it on your archive driving to work today. It is truly a spectacular museum, and I hope people who hear your show give it a visit. My question is something I've wondered about for a while, and I'm sure you can answer. I have a friend who sells travel trips as an agent, and she does these amazing fam trips to different places that cost her next to nothing. I've asked her to hook me up on one, and she says she can't, as they're for insiders only. How do I do a fam trip, and are they worth it?" Lisa, what you are talking about indeed are called fam trips. That's a travel industry term. Basically, they're familiarization trips that are heavily discounted, or they're offered in some cases at no charge. They're designed to give travel agents, tour operators, travel media, you know, and other people connected to travel to visit or experience a destination or location with the intent, obviously, that they're going to get many others to book the trip there. So I think of it in many ways as subsidized marketing, all right? And now, Mary and I don't do fam trips. Candidly, you know, we don't have to with the show in our reach. But it does sound like your travel agent friend is being honest with you, Mary.
10: Oh, absolutely she is. They are designed for agents. But Lisa, you know, sometimes you can go along. You just may have to pay your way. But they're also really fast-paced. You're in, you're out. They are whirlwind trips. They are not relaxing at all. And regarding your Arkansas Museum of Fine Arts that you have there in Little Rock, at some point, Robert and I will absolutely visit. We enjoyed our conversation with their CEO. So we will get there at some point.
9: All right, so now we're going to move on to email number three. That's from Nita, who listens to us in Spencerville, New Mexico. Our local affiliate there would be AM 1390 and FM 92.1 KENN Radio. Nita's written into us, "I've never taken a cruise and couldn't do the one this year with you from Malta to Athens, but I'm really considering the Copenhagen to London cruise with you in July of 2027. You make it sound so enticing, and I figure if we're going to go, it would be extra special to experience it with experts like you. Can you tell me, do we have to pay up front, or can we pay over time since it's next July, and what happens if for some unknown reason I have to cancel? Do we get our money back?"
10: Okay, all great questions. I'm going to answer with some good news and some not so good news. Let's get the not so good news out of the way first. If you're serious about booking this particular cruise aboard Seven Seas Splendor, you need to act now. It is selling out very quickly. It's actually already 70% sold out. We like to keep these trips on the smaller side and a little more intimate. So once the cabin suites are booked with our group, that's it. If you want to go, just call Peyton or Megan at Regent and book the trip. The good news, Regent will take a 15% deposit. You do not have to make a final payment until February 10th of 2027. If you want to pay it in installments, you can, or just make the 15% deposit now and pay the 85% balance next February.
9: Yeah,
10: that's the good news.
9: And if you do have to cancel for some reason, you know, I think it's like a 14-day grace period to have for no charge, but after that, it's like a $100 administration fee. You know, I think the reason the 2027 cruise is selling so well, I mean, it's 10 countries over 14 days. I think it's almost 70 offshore excursions to go enjoy, all included in the price, 9 different dining options, great entertainment. As Mary just said, you want to be booking right now because we're 70% booked, and that number is going to fill up quickly, no question about it. Go to the website, rmworldtravel.com. The top of the website, you're going to see the banner. That will be for the 2026 cruise. Right under our photo and above the travel polls, you'll see the banner for the 2027 cruise, and it has the phone number for Megan and everybody else. Next week's show, folks, it's going to be an encore for Memorial Day. We'll be back with you live on May 30th. Thanks very much to Zach, Lisa, and Nita for today's emails. If you want to send in your emails to us, you can just do that through the Contact Us tab on the homepage. 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
13: News this hour from Town Hall. I'm Keith Peters in Washington. Rededicate 250, a national jubilee of prayer, praise, and thanksgiving. A national gathering calling believers across America to unite in worship, repentance, prayer, and gratitude was held today at the National Mall. Among the officials addressing the crowd were House Speaker Mike Johnson and clergymen from across the country. While praying for the nation, Speaker Johnson pointed to new challenges facing America.
14: In recent years, we've seen sinister ideologies sow confusion and discord among our people. We've witnessed attacks on our history, on our heroes, and the cherished moral and spiritual identity of this great nation. These voices insist to the young and impressionable that our story, the American story, is one of oppression and hypocrisy and failure.
13: A drone strikes a United Arab Emirate nuclear power plant as the U.S. and Iran signal they are preparing to resume war.
15: President Trump posting on social media, for Iran, the clock is ticking and they better get moving fast or there won't be anything left of them. Shortly after a call with Israeli Prime Minister Benjamin Netanyahu Sunday, after he addressed his cabinet. This came after a drone strike targeted the UAE's Seoul nuclear power plant. In what authorities said was an unprovoked terrorist attack, no major damage was reported. The incident highlights the risk of renewed war as the U.S. and Iran signal they would be ready to fight again, and tensions continue over the Strait of Hormuz. The UAE has hosted air defenses and personnel from Israel, which joined the U.S. in the attack that sparked the war. I'm Julie Walker.
13: We have more on these stories available at Town Hall.
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0: vacated their office.
1: The all-Republican court dealt a blow to Governor Greg Abbott and state Republicans in their efforts to severely punish the more than 50 Democrats who bolted for New York, Illinois, and Massachusetts in a bid to stop a vote on the maps during a special session. The Texas redistricting effort kickstarted cascading efforts by both parties across the country to redraw voting maps ahead of this year's midterm elections. Republicans seek to hold their slim majority in Congress as Democrats try to counter them. Bernie Bennett reporting.
0: The Trump administration has run the names of at least 67 million voters through government databases as it looks for non-citizens and people who've died. It's a push for more aggressive purges of state voter rolls. News and analysis at townhall.com. From Washington, I'm Keith Peters. A diving accident in the Maldives has now claimed six lives.
2: Divers are working to recover the bodies of four of five Italian divers believed to have died while exploring an underwater cave in the Maldives. One body, that of a diving instructor, was recovered on Thursday. Damiano Frankovic, Italian ambassador to Sri Lanka, tells Sky Italia that right now the primary concern is recovering the bodies and bringing them to the surface. And a diver working to recover those bodies died Saturday of underwater decompression sickness. That brings the death toll to six. I'm Donna Water.
0: Recent outbreaks of hantavirus and norovirus on cruise ships are making headlines, but they're unlikely to dim vacationers' growing love of cruises. CruiseCompete.com, an online cruise marketplace, said it booked 31.7% more cabins in the first 2 weeks.
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4: 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We've tried selective elimination of their most outrageous military leaders that have fingerprints on attacking and killing Americans, like Soleimani. We've done that under Bush, Obama, Trump 1, even modestly under Biden. We've attempted sanctions, and none of that has compel them to stop their nuclear program. Again, as I say, President Trump is like, I want to clean out the barn of these persistent challenges that America faces to our national security around the world. And our national security is our trade relations, bilateral economic relations, the safety of our Americans that are traveling as tourists, of our military deployed abroad. And I want to get our ally to do more, whether it's in Europe or in the Gulf state, to defend the region in the Persian Gulf and be the first line of defense. So he's making big strategic decisions.
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Contact. Call sign Warlord 6 here. Known in some parts as General Ernie Andino. I'm here with a Frontlines Report. It's the nation's largest military talk radio show. We broadcast out of our talk. That's our tactical ops center. And we go nationwide over 180 stations. Loud and proud, coast to coast. Our mission, help tell a military story by way of those who help write it. So our citizens have a good understanding of our military and what we ask them to do. All right, team, fire in the hole. You're in for a rare treat today, a history lesson. Our guest, coming up in a few minutes, is a legend in the special ops community. True American hero. Army SF, but his career has been pretty much in Delta. And as an example, 1980, he infiltrated into Iran as part of Operation Eagle Claw. That was our mission to rescue the 52 U.S. diplomats taken hostage by the Islamic regime. 1979, of course, that was an aborted mission. And then he went into Grenada, and he got hit by a 12.7 round. Sheesh. And he survived. And then Panama. And then he led the hunt for Pablo Escobar. His last major combat was at the Battle of Mogadishu, as far as I know. But that's the definition of going out with a bang. So he's none other than Lieutenant General Jerry Boykin. We're going to talk Iran and Holy War. You don't want to miss it. Next, the battle update. First, the ceasefire expired of its own terms 2 weeks ago, but you might have missed it because we've still not resumed decisive targeting inside Iran. Ceasefire expired on 28 April. Aside from the blockade, which we wisely maintain, by the way, we've so far declined to

0: restart major combat ops on a regime. I don't understand why. We hold overwhelming advantage in combat power. We retain the initiative on the battlefield, but we just stopped. The enemy surely didn't compel us to stop, and we still haven't secured our stated objective. So from a military perspective, stopping is irrational. Not only that, but now Iran occupies a much, much stronger geopolitical position than it did before we commenced combat. Before 28 February, the day we launched Epic Fury, Iran did not control traffic to the Straits of Hormuz. Now it does. Sure, we launched Project Freedom in response to force open the Straits, but within 48 hours, we stopped that too. I can't understand it. I can't explain it. Well, meanwhile, Iran and some of her proxies, what have they been doing? Well, they struck Israel, Kuwait, UAE. I think they hit Saudi Arabia too. And Iran also attacked at least three U.S. warships, hit them with, or tried to hit them with fast boats, drones, missiles. I mean, we crushed that pretty quickly. But aside from U.S. defensive fires or countermeasures, we've refused to resume major offensive ops on the enemy. I can't understand this. And at the same time, and just as we forecasted on several previous shows, Iran has exploited this ceasefire to refit and reorganize its defense. Maybe there's a good reason why we unilaterally ceased fire, although I can't imagine what that could be. But it's indisputable now that the military equation for us has become more difficult than it was before because we ceased fire. Here's what Iran has been doing with this glorious opportunity. First, immediately the regime began dispersing military assets into civilian buildings and facilities. There are numerous reports of this. It's indisputable. Iranian military equipment and units have been repeatedly observed occupying mosques, fire stations, hospitals, universities, stadiums, hiding beneath bridges, in banks, parked in commercial and residential parking lots, occupying government office buildings and schools. Huge numbers of schools, by the way. In fact, the majority of all reports are of occupied schools. And this has happened across the majority of provinces in Iran. Of course, Iran's military occupation of civilian facilities greatly complicates our targeting. That's what they wanted, because civilian facilities generally enjoy protected status under the laws of land warfare. It's true that these same facilities can lose that protected status if they're used for military purposes. But here's the thing. No American soldier or civilian wants to see school kids or any other non-combatants injured or killed as collateral damage by U.S. strikes, even if the strikes are justified. The accumulated effect of those images over time will affect U.S. domestic support for our otherwise lawful uses of military force. At the same time, the regime has been diligently recovering and refitting its destroyed or damaged military assets, and it continues to do so. Lots of reporting shows that the regime immediately began repairing its military tactical and operational comms, for example, which we had previously disrupted. Other reports show that nearly all of Iran's underground missile cities, its underground storage sites for ammo and launch assets, well, they've already been cleared of rubble and access has been made possible again. And the majority of mobile launchers that had been buried under debris, well, they've reportedly, many of them have been uncovered. Teams, call sign Warlord 6, you're Ernie Audio, and you're monitoring the front lines report. All right, so anyway, you cut it. These are tactical developments, but they're going in the wrong direction. But at a higher level, things look better. Indicators of economic disruption continue to move in the right direction for us. Inflation, sky high in Iran. Purchasing power is in the tank. Inventories are drying up. And these are all direct results of the war. The internet has been shut down on and off for 4 months. But It's been 70 plus days straight as of this week. No modern economy is tenable for long without internet access. Businesses are laying off workers and cutting jobs. Inventories, especially foreign goods like cell phones, are scarce and difficult, if not impossible, to replenish. Businesses are closing or reducing their ops. Machinery and equipment for shopkeepers and laborers is in short supply. Fertilizer prices, well, they're through the roof and farmers are getting crushed. And oil exports, well, there have been no loadings observed at all this past week at Iran's main loading facility, Karghar, which suggests storage tanks are now at capacity. They just can't pump anymore. Consequently, oil smuggling overland via tanker truck has increased. Technically, this has been against Iranian law, but, you know, right now the regime seems to be overlooking it because it has to. It needs the money. Even soldier pay continues to be spotty. And there are reports that many soldiers aren't getting paid at all. And there are other reports that the regime has been unable to pay for some of its weapons shipments it's received from some of its allies. And although this next thing hasn't been caused by the war, it's a serious chronic problem in Iran. And it ain't going away. And so the regime and the population, they're struggling with this too, on top of everything else. And that's severe water shortages. 35 million Iranians are short of water right now. That's out of 90 million. 11 of Iran's 31 provinces have been affected by this, including Tehran. And, you know, historically, Tehran has been so chronically short of water that in recent years, there's been serious consideration given to proposals to abandon Tehran. Yeah, the nation's capital, and reestablish it somewhere else in the country. And now, as a clear indicator that we're wisely acting to exacerbate these economic pressures on the regime, our State Department, the Rewards for Justice Program, had just published $15 million in bounties targeting key IRGC leadership linked to some of the remaining under-the-radar economic revenue streams for the regime. Couldn't come at a better time. And that's a good point. This is an example of synchronizing pressure on the regime to force it to address multiple simultaneous dilemmas. Warfighters are trained to present this, to do this type of thing. They strive to synchronize their effects to overwhelm the enemy at the critical point in time. And that's not just the effects of their obvious weapons. It includes all effects, you know, not just hard power assets, but of softer assets too, like psyops, electronic warfare, cyber sabotage, and a whole range of other things, including economic disruption. Guys, the time is right to restart offensive military pressure on the regime and put another rock in the Ayatollah's rucksack. Maybe we could take his mind off his economic problems, right? That'd be the neighborly thing to do. Team, if a war is worth fighting, it's worth winning. This call sign, Warlord 6, General Ernie Audino at the Frontlines Report. We'll be right back with Lieutenant General Jerry Boykin, career Delta Force American hero. You don't want to miss him. Stay up on the net. His father was a disabled Army veteran, and his daughter was born blind. 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

0: Team, we are Redcon 1. This is call sign Warlord 6, General Ernie Audino with the Front Lines Report. My wingman today is a colleague of mine at the Defense Advisory Panel at Heritage, but to say he's a legend in the special ops community and the wider military community is a tremendous understatement. He is an honest-to-God American hero, Lieutenant General Jerry Boykin. Yeah, the one and only. Career Delta operator who back in April of 1980 infilled into Iran as part of Operation Eagle Claw. That was our mission to rescue the 52 U.S. diplomats taken hostage by the Islamic regime. And of course, when they seized our embassy in Tehran in 79. And later, he was part of Acid Gambit, mission to rescue an American citizen detained in Panama, then Operation Search Block, the hunt for Pablo Escobar. And then the Battle of Mogadishu, yep, Black Hawk down. And he's the only guy I know who's been hit by a Russian 12.7 round and survived. Guys, that's 50 caliber. Well, he got that in Grenada during Operation Urgent Fury in 83. And he's now Executive VP of the Family Research Council. Great group. He's still serving. Welcome to the unit, General.
1: Well, thank you very much. It's good to be with you.
0: It's a great honor. And, you know, back in 79, I was a plebe at West Point, and my roommate had newspaper duty that week, so he was out of the room a little early. He comes back, had newspapers in his hand, and at 5:30 in the morning, he wakes me up with this announcement: "We're going to war." Of course, that was the seizure of our embassy, and everything happened after that.
1: Yeah, well, I think a lot of people thought he was right.
0: Well, gosh. Well, you know, General, it is an honor to have you on. You know, you are a legend in the military community. I think our listeners would love to hear you comment on some of your most memorable missions. Why don't we start with Eagle Claw?
1: Eagle Claw. We went into Iran. It was actually in April of 1980. It started in 79, but we went in there to rescue the 52 American hostages that were being held by the followers of the Ayatollah Khomeini. And we didn't make it all the way into the embassy there. We refueled about 100 miles from there out in a remote desert area. And as we were refueling one of the aircraft, the helicopters, lifted off to reposition so the other helicopter could come in behind him. And the pilot got vertigo, and he just lost it, and he landed on top of one of the C-130s that was sitting there. And we had a terrible fire. And we actually wound up, I think we lost 8 people there that were in that fire. Some of them were in the helicopter. Some of them were in the C-130. That we were refueling from. But I will say this, and thank you, Lord, all of the Delta people came out alive, even though some of them had minor burns because they were inside the C-130. They came out running across the desert there. So we didn't go any further than that from that point on. It was a matter of trying to get everybody out, get the bodies out, and so forth. And it was a terrible night. But let me tell you this. We came out of there feeling like we had let the country down. We had let the nation down. And it was the worst feeling. We carried this burden for a long time. But when we look back, then it was a different story. What did that do? It brought about a complete restructuring of the community that we were part of, which was the Special Operations Community. And it brought in U.S. SOCOM. And it brought in JSOC. And it brought in the SEALs and many more of the Air Force platforms, if I would say. So as much as that hurt, in retrospect, it turned out to be a good thing. As bad as it was, it turned out to be a good thing because we now have special operations that have no equals anywhere in the world. Nowhere.
0: Oh yeah, and that's an understatement. And I mean, it's true. You know, in teams like this, units like this, you don't lose and laugh. If you lose and learn, right? And that's the mark of a professional. Hey, team, this is call sign Warlord 6, General Ernie O'Neill. You're monitoring the front lines report. General, how about Grenada? You know, you took a 12.7 round going in.
1: Yeah, that was the first time we had ever used Black Hawks in combat. I was sitting in the right troop door. I had my AR out, and we came up over our target, which was a prison called Richmond Hill Prison. And that's where the political prisoners had been locked up, and we were sent in to get them out. And all of a sudden, we got up over that target, and man, they started hammering us. And we were firing back, and we were knocking some of them down, and we could hear their rounds they were shooting at us going right through the rudder blades, and some of them were hitting the side of the helicopter, and then I got hit, and it was a the good news was I had a radio on me, and it went through the radio, it went into me, and they wanted to take my arm off. But I just kind of said, okay, what's plan B, you know? But I will tell you that was a night that I will never remember.
0: Well, and you were in on the Battle of Mogadishu as well. By the way, my classmate Scotty Miller was on the ground
1: Oh
0: with
1: yeah,
0: Delta,
1: Scotty,
0: yeah, for that.
1: great guy. And
0: Yeah.
1: I have nothing but praise for Scotty. He shouldn't have been where he was that night because that wasn't his job. But he was the only one I had left, and I sent him in, and he came out a hero.
0: He is a hero. You're right. Hopefully someday we're gonna have him on the show, but yeah, he was telling me, he goes, you know, when the bird sat him down on the objective, pilot said to him, I forget which pilot it was, be back in 30 minutes, Captain Scotty. Well, of course, the rest was history, sad history.
1: Yeah.
0: Well, and then you were on the hunt for Pablo Escobar as well.
1: Yeah, I went in. That was in '92, I think. I went in there too. Escobar had been living a sham life. You know, he was in a built in a prison that he built with guards that he paid, and the whole thing was just a joke, you know. But finally, he got the word that they were going to come and get him out of there, and he took off and, we sent a Delta team down. I took it down there, and we set it up, and ultimately, we finally found him.
0: Well, I gotta tell you what, Gerald, we'll finish this in the next segment, but team, mount up. This is call sign Warlord 6, Gerald Ernie O'Neill of the Front Lines Report. Gerald Boykin and I are going forward with the main efforts. So take a quick break. We'll be right back. Stay up on the net.
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4: with SRN News. I'm Keith Peters in Washington. The mayor of Austin, Texas, says suspects are being sought in at least 10 random weekend shootings in Austin, Texas, including at fire stations that left four people injured. The city ordered residents of a large part of southern Austin to shelter in place while the investigation continues. Mayor Kirk Watson said during a brief news conference that the people involved are changing cars. Thousands of people have streamed into the National Mall in Washington for a day-long prayer rally. The event Sunday is billed as a rededication of our country as one nation under God. Several speakers celebrated Christianity's ties to American history. The rally was broadcast live over the Salem Radio Network. More details at SRNnews.com.
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0: Bring it in, danger close. This call sign, Warlord 6, General Ernie Audino at the front lines report. My battle buddy today is American hero, Lieutenant General Jerry Boykin, Delta Iranian hostage rescue mission, Grenada, Panama, hunt for Pablo Escobar. Yep, that's tough as woodpecker lips. Well, anyway, General, I got to tell you, so you were chatting about your mission to hunt down Pablo Escobar. I want to let you finish that up.
1: Yeah, well, Pablo got away from us. He got out of the cushy prison that he had built and was living in when he found out that they were really going to come in there and get him. He found out that the new president was going to take him out of there and put him in a real prison. So he took off back into Medellin. And we went in and we set up surveillance systems around Medellin, and we'd get sightings of him periodically, but ultimately we settled in and said, this is going to be the long haul. So we just need to get ready for a long situation here, but we're going to find him. And that was in June, that was in July of 92. And what we wound up doing was getting him in November. We got him in November. And we brought in some additional people, and we did not, I'm going to say this because I keep getting blamed for this. I did not kill him. Poor saying, I see all these people. Oh, you killed Pablo Escobar. No, I didn't kill him. Now, my people were there, but I had gone back to the States because I was the commander of the Delta Force at that time. And I had things there that I had to do. But we found him and told him where he was. And the funny thing was, he was at his mother's house. And we had everything that we needed to be able to monitor every call that he made and pinpoint where it was. And that was kind of new technology at that time.
0: Yeah.
1: And we went in and we got the locals, and we said, okay, we're going to drive you up there to it. He's in there. We're going to drive you up there. You jump out, blow the door off, and get him. Don't let him get away. Well, when they went in, we opened the doors up, and they went piling in there, and he was standing down at the foot of the, I don't know what you would call it. Anyhow, he was headed up to the top there. And he got up there and he jumped out the window onto the roof, and we started hearing the shooting. And so we knew they had killed him. So we waited for him to come back and tell us they had killed him, and they did. So we said, okay, where was he hit? And they said, well, in each temple, he got caught in a crossfire. I said, okay, that's good enough.
0: Yeah.
1: And that is what the official report says, that he was caught in a crossfire.
0: Oh, my gosh. Well,
1: he came into buttocks, and he went down, and they went over and plugged him.
0: Yeah. Well, all right. We can trade war stories like that on and on, but fascinating stuff. Hey, General, give us your assessment on our Iranian strategy and our ops inside Iran so far.
1: Yeah, listen, I think this is kind of like the, we're going to move the embassy to Israel. We're going to move the embassy to Jerusalem. Well, no, we're going to wait. Well, yeah, let's wait one more time. How many presidents actually said they were going to do that? They were going to send it, they were going to move the embassy to Jerusalem, because that's where the Israelis had moved their embassy. And nobody did. Well, that was the same thing with, we're not going to let them have a nuclear weapon. We're not going to allow that. Well, what were you doing in it? I mean, there's at least four or five presidents that said they were going to stop them.
0: Yeah.
1: And then along comes the one that everybody hates if you're on the left, and that is Donald Trump. And he saw it for what it was. And that is that it is a tremendous threat, not only to America, but really to the rest of the world. When you've got Shia 12ers that are waiting for the world to be in bloodshed and chaos so that their Messiah will come, that's a dangerous thing, and that's exactly what these people believe.
0: Yeah, and lead at that point, lead the faithful, as they define it, lead the faithful in the end times apocalypse.
1: Exactly.
0: Yeah. Right. Team, this is call sign Warlord 6, you're Ernie Andino, you're monitoring the front lines report. Well, so we initiated combat. We've achieved some undeniable military objectives, necessary too, but we're kind of in this negotiation, no negotiation, negotiation, on and off phase. What do you think? What do you need to do next?
1: Again, it goes back to the fact that I think we misunderstood. I don't think I did, and I'm not saying that in a braggish way because I've been around those people. I've seen what they do. And I must tell you that they're just crazy. I mean, you never know what they're going to do. And I think that the fact is that they are filthy rich, even though it's starting to shrink now. But the people who run the country, which are the mullahs, they are filthy rich. And they don't want to give that up. But they're going to have to. And that's why we have got to make up our minds that we're willing to go the distance and stay with it until we have achieved what we set out to achieve. And that includes getting all of the material that it takes to build a nuclear weapon out of their hands so that they can't be tempted to go back and try to build another one.
0: Yeah. Heck, I don't think they're tempted. I think they're determined to do it no matter what. You know, the whole JCPOA under the Obama years was a complete charade and a lie on the American public. I mean, it dealt only with the declared sites, right? Well, okay, fine. It left off all the military sites. Well, we're going to build a nuclear weapon in a library or a hospital. You're going to build it at a military site. And then it expressly barred, in one of the annexes, you know, I read the darn document, it expressly barred unannounced inspections. Well, geez, I mean, how effective is that going to be? A complete charade on us. In my opinion, General, the only way to guarantee a permanently non-nuclear Iran is to topple this regime. And I think that's going to take, you know, a popular uprising leading to a successful revolt. What do you say?
1: I think you're right. I mean, I think when we started this whole thing, we had a lot of success in hunting down the leadership of this country and destroying them. And then they got a little wiser and they are hiding, but we're still picking them off one by one. And I think we got to figure out who's next on that list and we're going to go after them.
0: Yeah. Well, we had a recent guest, 27 years experience with some very sensitive Israeli missions. We talked about targeted assassinations and the role they can play. Fascinating guest. All right, team, we've got red star clusters up in the air. It's call sign Warlord 6, General Ernie Andino with the Front Lines Report. The General and I are going to take a quick break, but we'll be right back. Stay up on the net.
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0: Okay, team, fire for effect. Let's call sign Warlord 6, General Ernie Audino at the front lines report. Lieutenant General Jerry Boykin is with us, American hero, Operations Eagle Claw, Urgent Fury, Acid Gambit, Search Block, and the Battle of Mogadishu, and much more. We've been talking to Ron, but that brings up a related point, General. You know, I've made the point, or I tried to previous shows, that, you know, we're fighting a political war, and yet the regime hardliners, the IRGC, the pious in this regime, they're fighting a holy war, you know, where... And in matters of faith, which is what holy war is, costs are irrelevant. I mean, it's irrelevant. So here's the question. You know, we consider there's four elements of national power: diplomatic, information, military, and economic, right? And should religion be considered another element of national power? What do you say?
1: If you look at what's going on right now, today, religion is a major part of what we're dealing with here. These people, these mullahs, and the people that they control are Shia 12ers. What is a 12er? A 12er believes that their Messiah or the Mahdi will not come back until the world is in bloodshed and chaos, and that's when the Messiah will come and establish Sharia, that's the law, and everyone will live under the banner of Islam. That is a big motivator for what we are seeing right now. That's what they do. So you ask me, I say you have to consider whether religion is important or not in any of these battles that we fight, any of these wars that we fight.
0: Yeah. Well, you know, if it's not, all right. So I can tell you, my generation of officers, we almost self-censor ourselves on this topic. Certainly since 9/11, you know, it's been kind of the obvious elephant in the room that nobody wanted to talk about. And yet we don't even want to mention religion in terms of its relevance to national power military operations. Well, you know, if it's not something for us, I mean, we have to at least acknowledge that religion can be a motivator for our adversaries. And yet I've got colleagues who will go to great lengths to say that even this war is a political war. My question to them is, okay, then what is that political issue in dispute? Let me know what it is, because, you know, we'd like to concede it and get this darn war over.
1: Yeah. No, I think you're absolutely right. And look, if you want to bury your head in the sand and pretend that religion is not a factor in what we're seeing right now, then go ahead and do it, but do it at your own demise. We have to understand. And in fact, one of the things that I would say is I think that in our military colleges, our war college, or everything that we send people through, there should be at least some part of that that talks about just what we're talking about here right now. Because we didn't do it in Japan. We didn't do it in World War II, did we? But the Japanese, they were motivated by their faith. Regardless of what people say, they were motivated by the faith. That's what kamikazes came from. That's what motivates them. So I think it's important. I think you've hit on something that is very important, and I think that's exactly what we should be doing. There should be a box in there that says religion. Now, what is your religion? How does it manifest? What does it do, especially when you're in wartime? And we didn't do that. I mean, we never could understand how the Japanese could run all of these suicide missions, but it was part of their religion.
0: Yeah, right. It seems irrational to us, to our type of calculus, but what can seem irrational to us can be perfectly rational in another belief system. And, you know, we're kind of up against that right now. We're definitely up against that right now inside Iran with the regime. I mean, it just seems baffling to most of us, myself included, why we've imposed such high costs on the regime, economic costs, military costs, social costs, and yet the IRGC core is remaining in control like mafia dons, right? They don't want to give it up. They feel a duty. They know they have a duty since they swore to Ayatollah Khomeini to protect and secure this regime until the end times apocalypse.
1: You're right.
0: Well, you know, the question is, you know, popular uprising, I think, because we're not going to put the boots on the ground. What, non-compelling numbers, but what's going to be needed to trigger a popular uprising? Because there are reports that 80% of the population is unsatisfied and opposed to the Islamic regime, the core.
1: Right. And the other thing is, only about 51% of the people in Iran are actually Persian.
0: Yeah.
1: The rest of them are all kinds of different, a mixture of ethnicities. So this is not a nation that is I guess you could say, all willing to go die for something that they don't really understand. And these people are not suicide. Yeah, we see these suicide bombers and all of that, but they're different. It's different. Yeah. The whole thing is different. And you got to look at the fact that they have such a long, long history that they don't even study their history, because their history, it was actually a Persian that helped Bel rebuild the gates of Jerusalem.
0: Yeah, you're right. Yeah, I think that was that Cyrus?
1: Cyrus.
0: Yeah, I think that was Cyrus, yeah. Well, yeah, I think resumption of military operations is inevitable. I think it's clear that negotiation's not working and operations have to recommence, maintain the blockade, facilitate an uprising. But here's something I think that is going to be in our laps. We knew this in March. We have intel on this from March, that a tremendous amount of the internal military assets, those units mission to for internal security to repress the population, they've moved those assets into civilian infrastructure, into schools, mosques, universities, etc. And that compromises their protected status under the laws of land warfare. But I guarantee you, and you know this, the chorus is going to start that we can't hit those targets. It's going to be on us to be able to articulate why that those actions of the regime have compromised the status, the protected status. No?
1: As you say, under the law of land warfare, those targets have become legitimate targets because they are being used. A hospital.
0: Yeah.
1: We had in Mogadishu, we had people shooting at us from hospitals. So we got the JAG out there and he said, no, they compromised that hospital. Kill them. Kill them. And that's what we did.
0: Yeah. We need a few more of those JAGs.
1: Yeah. Yeah.
0: Gosh. Our rules of engagement, they get increasingly tougher as operations go on. You know, we've watched it operation after operation. I don't understand why it is. Yeah. But makes it hard to do your job.
1: No American wants to kill women and children. But sometimes that happens.
0: No, that's right. Exactly right. We don't want to do it. All right. What an honor to have you on the show, sir. Thanks so much for coming on.
1: Good being with you.
0: Folks, please visit the website and leave your comments. We love reading them, or go to our Facebook page. We are target, mission complete for this week. Thanks for monitoring the Frontlines Report. Until next week, remember this. The secret to finding meaning in life is serving a higher purpose. The secret to happiness is freedom. And the secret to freedom is courage. Keep serving a higher purpose and stay courageous. This is call sign Warlord 6, General Ernie Andino, signing off the net.

0: 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On a different note, the Soviet Union wasn't beaten, they spent themselves into financial collapse. 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
6: News this hour from Town Hall. I'm Keith Peters in Washington. Thousands descended upon the National Mall today for Rededicate 250, a national jubilee of prayer, praise, and thanksgiving, a gathering aimed at celebrating 250 years of independence, as well as calling believers across America to unite in worship, repentance, prayer, and gratitude. Among those praying for America during the event was House Speaker Mike Johnson.
7: Almighty God, we ask that you hear these solemn petitions. Just as we in the beginning dedicated this land to your most holy name, today, here, Lord, in this 250th year of American independence, we hereby rededicate the United States of America as one nation under God.
6: Others who spoke included Vice President J.D. Vance and President Trump via video. Ukraine conducts large-scale drone strikes on Russia, killing four and wounding a dozen others. Correspondent Julie Walker reports.
8: Over the weekend, one of Ukraine's largest drone strikes on Russia killed at least four people, including three near Moscow, and wounded a dozen others, according to local authorities. Debris also fell on Russia's largest airport, without causing damage.
9: Сьогодні дуже масштабно сили оборони України.
8: Ukrainian President Vladimir Zelensky saying his country was entirely justified. Russia has repeatedly launched similar attacks on Ukraine's capital and other cities during the war. Ukrainian authorities saying Russian drone strikes over the weekend wounded 8 people. I'm Julie Walker.
6: The mayor of Austin, Texas, says suspects are being sought in at least 10 random weekend shootings in Austin, Texas, including at fire stations that left 4 people injured. More on these stories available at townhall.com.
10: Larry Elder here. You know, I think a lot of people just accept pain, like, this is just how it is now. I don't think that has to be true. Let me tell you about George. He's up in Oregon, works 10-hour days driving a garbage truck in and out all day. It really did a number on his knee. He said it got so bad he couldn't even bend it. Now think about that. Trying to work, take care of your family, and your body just isn't cooperating. Well, George tried Relief Factor, and this is what got me. He said, I can bend my knee again with very little pain. Simple, but when you get something like that back, it matters. My brother Kirk had difficulty going up and down the stairs in the morning until he followed my advice. After about a week, he calls and says,

0: Meanwhile, the Long Island Railroad strike has continued into its second day with no end in sight. News and analysis at townhall.com. From Washington, I'm Keith Peters. The man who took over from legendary investor Warren Buffett at Berkshire Hathaway is making his mark on that firm.
1: Berkshire Hathaway has more than tripled the size of its investment in Google's parent company as Greg Abel settled into the CEO job after taking over at the start of the year. Buffett was always reluctant to invest in tech firms because he said he didn't understand them well enough. Buffett did make an exception to that rule near the end of his CEO term by buying a massive Apple stake. But Abel appears to be more comfortable because by the end of March, Berkshire owned nearly 58 million Alphabet shares worth almost $17 billion. Rich Thomason reporting.
0: The artificial intelligence boom is leading to fights in some states over growing utility profits. Governors, attorneys general, and others are protesting rising electricity bills and say cash-strapped residents are stuck. More at Town Hall.
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1: Hello, ladies and gentlemen. Welcome to American Warrior Radio. This is your host, Ben Bueller Garcia. If I were to ask you what the greatest prize captured during World War II was, you might think of the liberation of Paris or the recapture of Manila. You might be surprised if I suggested it was actually a 251-foot-long, 1,100-ton hunk of steel named the U-505. Today, you're going to hear the amazing story of one of the most daring and audacious missions during the Second World War, the pursuit and capture of a German submarine. It would be the first enemy vessel boarded and captured since the War of 1812, and many believe that the success of this mission may have shortened the duration of the war. Joining us to tell this amazing story is Charles Lachman. Charles is the executive director of the nationally syndicated news magazine Inside Edition. He's also authored four other books. His latest is titled Codename Nemo. I just finished it. You're absolutely going to love it. Charles, welcome to American Warrior Radio.
2: Thank you so much for having me, Ben. I really appreciate it.
1: Charles, what first piqued your interest in the U-505 and inspired you to undertake telling this story?
2: Well, it was pure serendipity. I was actually spending Thanksgiving in Chicago with my wife, and we were visiting our daughter, and her boyfriend invited us to go to the Museum of Science and Industry in Chicago, and he was all excited about seeing the U-505 exhibit. Now, I know history, I know World War II, but I had never heard of U-505 before. So we went to the museum, and it really is quite an extraordinary experience. You go down lower, lower, lower until you reach level 4 of the museum, and there in front of you is this the most amazing, extraordinary exhibit. It's a German U-boat. And my first thought was, how the heck did a German U-boat from World War II end up in the basement of a museum in Chicago? And then you go through the U-boat itself, and I turned to my wife and I said, this is a book. I had been searching for a project. As you point out, I had authored four other books, and I was looking for a new challenge. And I said, I've got to do this. I've got to do this book. And that's how it happened. Pure serendipity.
1: You know, it's interesting. I'm doing the prep for the show, Charles. I kind

0: I looked it up, and there was a movie recently, I want to say, that was about a capture of an Enigma machine off a submarine, but I don't know if that was loosely based on U-505. I could only find one TV movie about this actual mission.
1: Right, there was a documentary made in 1999. The movie that you refer to was, I'll be charitable and say, it was loosely based, very, very loosely based on the true story of U-505. Believe me, nothing about the real story. Hollywood cannot come close to capturing the genuine drama involved in the real story of how U-505 came to be seized by the U.S. Navy.
0: Well, I'm hoping that someone, a producer somewhere, reads your book and makes it into a movie, because I chuckle when you say that, because yes, on that other movie, yes, there was a submarine, and yes, it was in the ocean, and that's about where I'll leave it. Now, in much earlier naval battles, it was often a goal to capture the enemy ship if you could, so you could convert it to your own use. But in World War II, we pretty much were down to just sending them to the bottom of the ocean and forgetting about it. And I think that's one of the things that makes this audacious plan that the commander came up with just so unique.
1: Right, the standard order of battle was to hunt and kill the U-boats, and that was perfectly understandable. They were a menace to winning the war. They were strangling Great Britain. They were blowing up U.S. Merchant marine ships and warships, and there was a real danger. In fact, Winston Churchill very famously said after the war that even more than the Battle of Britain, he felt that the U-boat menace was the most serious danger that his nation faced in fighting the Nazis. But yes, you're right that the order of business was to pulverize U-boats into submission, to destroy them in the deep sea. But Captain Gallery, who was the commanding officer of the USS Guadalcanal, came up with this really, really fantastical idea. It was really a cockamamie plan. I mean, no one in his right mind would think that it could even work. That if you didn't pulverize the U-boat, but merely forced it into submission, in other words, to pound it just enough so that the U-boat commander would surface and compel the German sailors on board to abandon ship, and then to have the American sailors seize the U-boat on the high seas. That was his plan. And how it all came about was brilliant planning and a tremendous amount of luck.
0: Yeah, I use that word serendipity. I would agree with that. I guess, from reading your book, I know, and I've interacted with quite a few submariners myself, and they do tend to be kind of like baseball players. They do tend to be a very suspicious lot. And I almost get the impression from the outset of Codename Nemo that U-505 was cursed early on, if you believe in those sorts of things. And that started with one of their former commanders. Apparently, there was a tradition where they would have garlands of flowers on the U-boat when it left the port, and the tradition was to throw those flowers overboard, for good luck. And he refused to let them do that. And then eventually, he ended up committing suicide on the boat. I mean, that doesn't exactly fill you with courage or inspiration.
1: That's all true. Life on a submarine was really hard, but particularly on a German submarine. It was not meant for everybody, and it really took a special breed of a sailor to deal with that. The U-boat captain that you're referring to was named Peter Vesch, and at the time, he was the youngest U-boat commander in the German Kriegsmarine. He was just 24 when he was named commander of U-505. His father was a Navy doctor, but he was never really cut out to be a commander. He was a very heavy drinker. He was arrogant, aloof, imperious, mean-spirited, a real autocrat, and the crew detested him. The book, Codename Nemo, describes this engagement where he was faced with an attack of British depth charges as he was trying to leave the Bay of Biscay. And it overwhelmed him. He was frozen in panic, and it got to the point where he put a Luger to his head and pulled the trigger. And he became the first commander in the German Navy to kill himself under enemy fire.
0: Wow. Well, that's something else. So we got to just coming up on a break here, Charles. But as I understand it, you probably found this in your research, the U-boat commanders, I mean, of all the Nazi troops, I mean, I guess maybe other than the SS or the Wehrmacht, they were the most fanatical. I mean, these guys were they were out there.
1: Right. They were hardcore Nazis. They were, in most cases, members of the Nazi Party, and they were fully committed. They had a portrait, although this was required, a portrait of Adolf Hitler in their cabins, and they fought for the fatherland. Although I have to say, the first commander of U-505, a man named Axel Lowe, was, according to my research, even though he fought for a morally corrupt and bankrupt regime, he behaved humanely in battle, that he never slaughtered the sailors. In fact, he took pains to give them food and supplies and direct them to the nearest body of land.
0: Yeah, and directions. That's pretty important. Ladies and gentlemen, there's your host, Ben Bueller Garcia. We're talking with Charles Lockman. He's got just a wonderful new book out called Codename Nemo. I enjoyed it. I know you're going to enjoy it. Ladies and gentlemen, the Battle of the Atlantic was a tonnage war. As Charles mentioned, at the end of it, 3,500 Allied merchant ships had been sunk, 175 Allied warships, at the cost of 783 U-boats and their crews, and 47 surface ships. When we come back, we're going to introduce you to the intrepid crew of sailors who undertook this amazing task of stealing a German submarine. We'll be right back. Hey, listeners, it's Ben Bueller Garcia, host of American Warrior Radio. His father was a disabled Army veteran. His daughter was born blind. He started guiding and teaching blind skiers in the 80s and saw how powerful skiing was as a therapy for people with disabilities. And he decided to do the same thing with scuba diving. 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

0: Welcome back to American Warrior Radio. Ladies and gentlemen, this is your host, Ben Bueller Garcia. We're talking with Charles Lachman about his new book, Codename Nemo. Charles, one thing I really liked about your book, so many war accounts, I mean, they read like a PowerPoint presentation. Yes, there's lots of data, there's lots of figures, you know, these casualties, this place, but it's just so dry. And the one thing I loved about Codename Nemo is you actually take the time to introduce us and let us to get to know all these characters. How did you get this information? I mean, are any of those original sailors who participated still around?
1: No, they all passed away old age. I'm not sure I would have even written the book had I not come across the most amazing archival material that I found at the museum in Chicago, the Museum of Science and Industry, which has the U-505 exhibit. And they have in their deepest caves, if you will, at the museum, a series of interviews that they conducted with as many of the sailors who volunteered for this suicide mission. They wanted to relate the story. And before they died, they had a yearning to tell their story. It's interesting that when they first got out of the Navy and in the years that followed World War II, they were very humble. They lived their lives. They raised families. They got jobs. They just didn't really want to talk about their war experience. But later on, when they knew time was coming to an end, they had a yearning to leave their stories behind. So they sat down for interviews with archivists at the museum and left behind what I would call a gold mine of material for historians, writers like me, who want to tell their story. And there have been a couple of books written about U-505, but I agree with your assessment of a lot of history books, not to denigrate any other author's work at all. But they were very dry. They told the story from a technical point of view. I'm not into U-boat technology, though. It's kind of interesting. I'm into personalities and people who are behind this extraordinary drama. But I think that's the magic of the book, that it's exciting, it's fast-paced. I tried to write it like a thriller, but a nonfiction thriller. Everything, all the quotes, all the stories are attributed and sourced. So I think that's what makes it a compelling read.
0: No, I agree. I mean, it does read like a thriller, like a novel, because you do jump around a little bit, but it all comes together. It's like, why is he telling me about this farm boy? Ah, okay, now I understand. Let's start. I want people to read the book, Charles, and we don't have time to go through all the people involved in this unique mission, but several stand out. Let's start off with, could you introduce us to the kind of maverick commander of the Guadalcanal, Captain Daniel Gallery? I'm surprised it is Section 8 him the minute he brought up this idea.
1: He's an amazing character. You use the word maverick, and that is a very apt description of him. Gallery was the son of a Chicago lawyer. He had two brothers who were also naval officers. In fact, the three Gallery brothers became the first brothers, three brothers, in the Navy to all achieve the rank of a rear admiral. But at the time of World War II, he was a naval aviator. He dreamed of commanding a great aircraft carrier, but fate found him in Iceland, which he found to be a cold, strange location. He was a great leader of men. He was inspirational. His sailors really respected him. And then his dream was fulfilled, in that he was given command of the USS Guadalcanal, an aircraft carrier. And just typical of the Navy, he was praying that he'd be assigned to the Pacific, where the great battles of the war were being fought, naval battles were being fought. Instead, he was given the mission of going to the Atlantic to hunt and kill U-boats. And he was very disappointed in that assignment, but leave it to a Gallery, using his imagination, his flair, with strategy, to figure out that turned into a tremendous achievement, one of the great victories in U.S. naval history.
0: And just to give some people some background, so the Guadalcanal was one of the relatively new innovations. They call them the baby flat tops, and also escort carriers. I've talked to modern day fast attack submariners, and there's one fellow who had been submerged up to 3 months underwater. And I mean, you know, the modern boats, I mean, the only thing that limits their time out is food. But the German submarines were electric diesels, so they ran on batteries when they're submerged, but every once in a while they would have to surface and run on diesel engines in order to charge those batteries And that's when they were the most vulnerable. And that's where sometimes, you know, if these scout planes from folks like the Guadalcanal could find them, that was the ideal time to do this. You talked about serendipity and luck. I think the task force that was sent out, this hunter-killer task force looking for German submarines, we had some pretty darn good intel. So they knew about where to look for this one submarine. They didn't know which submarine it was, but they were sent, you know, into position. And the U-505 pretty much just sailed right into their laps.
1: Yeah, that's what happened. Yeah, they had great intelligence from the brilliant decoders in the Navy, but they could only give you a general vector of where the U-boat might be sailing. Big ocean out there. It still took an amazing amount of hours in a plane with the destroyer escorts to locate a sub that was submerged. So they had a general idea of where it was, but again, a lot of luck and a lot of training was involved in kind of stumbling upon it through a sonar and other devices.
0: Now, I've never been to that part of the country, and this, if I'm not mistaken, so the U-boat was sailing from off the coast of Africa, headed back up to their home port. Is the water in that part of the ocean maybe a little bit clearer than it would be?
1: Well, it is. Yes, it is, actually. It's funny that a lot of people don't realize, I have to admit that I'm one of them, that how much action of World War II in terms of naval battles took place off the coast of Africa, because it was in the sea lane. U-boats were not really designed to attack and blow up Allied warships. They were really meant to attack and blow up merchant marine ships. The whole goal was to strangle the Allies by blowing up their ships that were carrying cargo of war material to England and also to the Soviet Union. And a lot of that war material was oil that went from Venezuela up the coast of West Africa to England. And that's why a lot of U-boat attacks were focused on the west coast of Africa. And you're right, the water is beautiful there. And the morning of the attack, when they found U-505, one of the planes could actually see its silhouette just below the surface. Just a lot of people don't realize that a U-boat can not really go very deep in the ocean. So the pilot looked out his window, and there was a silhouette of the U-boat about 60 feet below the surface. It was clearly outlined. You could kind of mistake it for a whale, but very quickly you realize, no, it's too big for a whale. That's a U-boat.
0: Yeah, here we go.
1: And he opened fire and kind of pinpointed the location of the U-boat for the U.S. Warships to open fire as well with their depth charges and Hedgehog weapons.
0: Charles, when we come back, I want to actually get into that story. Let me read some names before we take the break. Lieutenant Junior Grade Albert David, Signalman Second Class Gordon Hone, Chief Motor Machinist Mates George Jacobson, Torpedo Man Third Class Arthur Nispel, Motor Machinist Mate First Class Zenon Lacosius, Gunner's Mate First Class Chester Bukarski, Boatswain Mate Second Class Wayne Pickles, Electrician's Mate Third Class William Riendo, Radio Man Third Class Stanley Dykes Wowdiak, and Master of Arms Leon Benerchik. Those were the men who actually boarded this submarine in the middle of the ocean. You're going to want to hear this. Stick around.
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4: With SRN News, I'm Keith Peters in Washington. Officials in Austin, Texas say two people are in custody and a third suspect is being sought in at least 10 random shootings that left four people hurt in the city over the weekend. Authorities ordered residents of a large part of southern Austin to shelter in place on Sunday while the investigation continued. They lifted the order Sunday afternoon. Austin Mayor Kirk Watson says the shootings appeared to be random. Officials say all four crew members ejected safely after two Navy jets collided and crashed during an air show at a military base in Idaho. Thousands of people stretched onto the National Mall in Washington for a day-long prayer rally. The event was billed as a rededication of our country as one nation under God. More details available at srnnews.com.
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0: 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We're talking with Charles Lockman. He's the author of a great new book, codenamed Nemo. I just finished it up a couple days ago. I would highly recommend it. Charles, when we took the break, you were at the point where a scout plane from the USS Guadalcanal had spotted this submarine. Now, everybody involved in the task force was under strict orders from Captain Gallery. You do not destroy this submarine. Harass it with 50 caliber, maybe 20 millimeter fire in order to get it to surface. And just as Gallery's starting to see his dream come true of maybe forcing this boat to the surface and the crew abandoning the boat, one of the destroyer guys almost blew the mission by dumping a few more depth charges or something in there.
1: It was an amazing turn of events. So far, so good in terms of Gallery's planning. They pound the U-boat into submission. Lo and behold, the hull is breached. The captain of the U-boat has no choice but to order his vessel to surface, and his men start abandoning ship, all per Gallery's planning. He frankly couldn't even believe that it was working. And then what happens, you know, in the best of plans, one of the commanders of one of the five destroyed escorts who were accompanying the Guadalcanal opened fire with a single submarine. And it's kind of understandable. You can't really criticize him too much because he didn't know what the plans were. He had no idea. He couldn't get into the head of the U-boat captain. He felt that his destroyer was vulnerable and in danger, and he opened fire with a single torpedo. And maybe, dare I say, that never in the history of the U.S. Navy did a naval task force commander, meaning Gallery, pray that an American torpedo would miss the U-boat. But fortunately, it did miss, and Gallery scolded that commander, reminded him about the mission was to seize the U-boat. That is what happened.
0: Well, in fairness to that commander, though, one of the depth charges in the initial attack jammed the rudder, and the submarine's engines were still running even though it was on the surface. So this submarine is spinning in mad circles, and you know, you're not sure if it's out of control or if he's trying to get an advantage to get a fire torpedo at you. And by the way, at this point in the war, the Germans were using this new fang-dangled thing called the acoustic, which was a homing torpedo, which it was maybe not all that effective, but still kind of put the fear of God into the surface ships. Charles, those names I read before we took the break, those were the names of the people on the boarding party, all volunteers who agreed to try and carry out the last phase of this rather audacious plan. Well, I've been on a World War II submarine. You have as well. I mean, you know, going through that hatch, you're basically walking into a funnel of death if someone is down there ready to shoot at you. So this was, this took some courage.
1: They felt that they were on a suicide mission. And I'm so glad that you mentioned their names, because these are forgotten American heroes. It's also interesting to point out that six of the nine were the sons of immigrants, but they were really all Americans to the core. And their mission, they had spent several weeks preparing for it, which basically meant studying the internal designs of U-boats, blueprints that had been obtained by U.S. Naval Intelligence, so they could somewhat expect to find out where the valves were and where the demolition charges were located. And the raiding party was led by Lieutenant Albert David, who was, you know, the spectacled Navy veteran. He had volunteered, enlisted in the Navy in 1919 after World War One, and he was a career naval guy. He was a Mustang officer, which meant that he was promoted to officer, lieutenant junior grade in time of war. He spoke the language of the enlisted man, and he had some great experience. He knew electronics, diesel engines, even submarines. Spent some time at a submarine repair school in San Diego. So he knew a lot about everything. And then he was joined by some great heroic Americans. The guy in particular that I came to really admire was Wayne Pickles, who was this kid from high school in Texas. He was a high school quarterback hero. He injured his knee in the final game of his football career in high school. He volunteered for the Navy after Pearl Harbor. And he was one of the nine sailors who joined with Albert Dave in boarding a whale boat. And this is after U-505 had surfaced. The German sailors could be seen abandoning ship. But everyone expected some Germans to remain on the ship, and they also expected the demolition charges to have been set. So these nine guys zoomed over to U-505. Believe me, it was a real challenge to board that spinning U-boat. The U-boat was spinning, crazy spinning. Imagine that, boarding spinning U-boat. The deck, the top deck, was slippery with blood and obviously the ocean. You're getting splashed by these big waves, and you're expected to carry on board all this kind of heavy equipment that you needed to seize control of the U-505. So the hatch is open, right? And they steer down, and it's dark inside. They can't see a thing. So the first plan of attack was to have one of the sailors, another gunner's mate, Arthur Knispel, go down with his Tommy gun and be the first guy down the ladder. But the Lieutenant David very bravely said, no, he pulled him back, I'm going down. There's the leader of the raiding party who wants to take that first position, knowing that he'd be the first cut down by the Germans, if any Germans were on board. So he goes down, he's followed by the other gunner's mates, who were armed with Tommy guns and grenades, and follow the other men from the raiding party. And they look around the darkness. You know, they can hear the surge of water. Mm-hmm. Of course, the hole had been breached. The U-boat was tilting down. And they know from naval intelligence that there are 14 demolition charges scattered all through the U-boat.
0: You're coming back to the suicide mission. Not only might there be fanatical Nazis waiting for them to come down that ladder, but as you mentioned, the protocol was if you abandon the boat, then you scuttle it. So this party, it was a race against time. They were looking for intelligence, but they already suspected that they're just, you know, the clock was ticking, either those charges were going to go off or they were going to set them off or something was happening. And when they get down there into that cold, dark, dank submarine, there was still a factor involved in that. Talk a little bit about, because if people, I've been on a World War II submarine, and, you know, there's just not a lot of room down there. And this is at the end of their tour. I mean, just the smell. And in your book, you say one of the things they discovered was just huge stash of cologne. It's not because these German sailors were ladies' men. It's just that they were constantly spraying themselves in that stuff to relieve the stink.
1: The sailors, U.S. sailors called it foo-foo water. Mm. You're right. At first, you know, after they got the Enigma machine and they raided the captain's safe and got all this treasure trove of German naval intelligence and the secret codes, the Americans, they knew that they were making history. They wanted some souvenirs. You know, U.S. Navy sailors and souvenirs and time of battle, always room for a souvenir. So the pry open the various cabins in the galley and the mess hall, and they find just a lot of perfumed water. And they open it up, and they smell it, you know, smells like perfume. And again, they called it foo-foo water. And they thought, assumed that this was for the, when they got shore leave, the ladies, you know, they don't want to smell like they were just off the U-boat. But no, it was for the zone to get rid of that body odor that, because they couldn't shower.
0: Charles, we got to take another break here. When we come back, I want to kind of wrap it up on what, because this was just a huge, huge achievement. Ladies and gentlemen, your host, Ben Bueller-Garcia, joined by Charles Lochman. The book is called Codename Nemo. We'll be right back.
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0: Welcome back to American Warrior Radio, ladies and gentlemen. This is Ben Bueller Garcia. We're having a wonderful chat with Charles Lachman. He's the author of a great new book called Codename Nemo. I encourage you to get and read it. I think you're definitely going to enjoy it. It reads more like a thriller, but it is historically 100% accurate. In fact, the research that Charles did is to be commended. But Charles, we're talking about how the boarding crew finally got aboard this submarine. They're gathering up the Enigma machine code books. I mean, this was a classic case on the Germans' part of the perfect storm of everything going wrong. The code books were printed in a special ink that all you had to do was toss a cup of water on it and the letters would dissolve. That didn't happen. The scuttling charges were either bad or were not properly placed or activated. The fellow who opened the strainer, which was intended to let water in and sink the ship, he just threw the lid right there where the Americans could find it. So at some point, they realized not only did they get the intelligence that they're after, but they could actually save this boat. And it's important to realize that the strategies you describe in your book, you said, and these hunter-killer task forces, the aircraft carrier itself, the baby flat top, it was procedure. Once they encountered a submarine, that flat top bugged out. I think your quote was, it's like having a grandma in an alley fight. They didn't want to be around. So once they thought they could actually maintain this submarine, it's just, and again, we don't have time to go into all the details, Charles, but there is quite a bit of doing to make sure that submarine did not continue to sink and that it was secured. And that brings to another fellow by the name of Earl Trussino, who was the engineer.
1: Right. Well, Earl Trussino was a great American. He started off in the Merchant Marines. He was chief engineering officer on a Sun Oil tanker. He was inducted into the Navy at the outbreak of World War II, and he was assigned to the Guadalcanal. And Trussino and Gallery didn't really see eye to eye. They were both hard-headed, they were both stubborn, but there was a mutual respect. And once the U-505 had been secured by Lieutenant David and his raiding party, the next goal was to save the boat. So Gallery sent Earl Trussino over in another whaleboat. It was quite dramatic. Trussino didn't want to go. He told Gallery, I'm no hero. But he also said later on that you'd never say no to a U.S. Navy captain. So he boarded the whaleboat, and just as the whaleboat was approaching U-505, this wave lifted it up, and it crashed on top of U-505, and he found himself at the bow of the boat. Unfortunately, the hatch is in the middle of the boat. How does he get there? He's surrounded by water. The boat is in danger of sinking, so he starts climbing a guy wire that went from the bow to the hatch, and he managed to get to the hatch and climb inside. And once inside, he and Lieutenant David saw the chaos, the mess. It was in danger of sinking, so he sent a signal to Gallery we've got to get this ship under tow. So the first gallery sent the USS Pillsbury, one of his destroyer escorts, over to tow it, but it was a total mess, and Pillsbury hull ended up being damaged by U-505. It was actually in danger of sinking. So then Gallery kind of blew his top and said, all right, I'll do it myself. But he moved his aircraft carrier as close as he dare come to the nose of U-505. He fired a tow line to his men who were on U-505, and they, through brute strength and a lot of ingenuity, they managed to tie the U-505 to Gallery to the Guadalcanal, and the Guadalcanal pulled back, and the tow line suddenly got taut, and U-505 was pulled to the surface.
0: I tell you, in my mind's eye, I've seen both aircraft carriers and submarines. In my mind's eye, I'm almost picturing a city bus towing a rubber duck. But they were able to actually capture this boat eventually, and of course the word goes out, and this is just a huge intelligence success. 2 days before D-Day, they've got the Enigma machine, they've got the code books, they've got this, you know, German technology, and now the challenge is, you know, how do you keep this a secret? I mean, you know the phrase three can keep a secret as long as two are dead, but it's amazing to me that they were actually quite successful at that and keeping that secret. Whenever we got a great guest, we always run short on time, but I don't want to overlook, I think another real hero of this whole thing was actually someone on the German side, Ewald Felix. And real briefly, tell our listeners about what he did to make sure this thing came off.
1: Well, it's very generous to bring his name up because he's another forgotten hero in this drama. He was serving on U-505, but he considered himself more Polish than German. U-505 was still in danger of foundering, even though it was being towed by the Guadalcanal. So Gallery and Trasino decided to try to find a Polish-speaking member of the crew to see if perhaps they could turn that member of the crew. And they found Ewald Felix. He hated the Germans. He had been conscripted into the German Navy. He hated the Nazis. So he agreed to come over with Trasino to U-505, and he was a mechanic, and he knew the ins and outs of how to operate the submarine. So he quickly turned on the fan, suddenly they had fresh air circulating, and he turned on the pump, suddenly the bilge started draining. And finally, for the first time, U-505 was stable, and it was through his work that they were able to guarantee its successful tow to Bermuda.
0: Charles, what to me one of the most disheartening, if you will, if I can use that word, parts of the book was what happened to all these folks afterwards. You know, you have to make tough decisions in war, and in this case, a conscious decision was made to pretty much ignore the Geneva Conventions. These POWs were segregated in Louisiana. You know, their families and the Germans themselves assumed they were dead. They had no idea until after the war. But I want to get your take on this real quick. To me, it seems kind of hypocritical. I did not know this, but many of the German POWs who had been here in the U.S., when they went back home, were pretty much conscripted into labor camps themselves. And that strikes me as ironic, not in a good way.
1: As you point out, tough decisions take place in war. I think we all have to realize that 80 years later, we need to look back and recognize that we were in the fight of our lives, America, Britain, and the Allied forces. And it is an interesting exercise in ethics. It was in violation of the Geneva Convention in that the Germans were not informed that the 59 crew members of U-505 were in American custody. But I got to say, I'm not a naval officer. I didn't have this dilemma to deal with, but back then, it was much of a dilemma. There was a general agreement that to secure the intelligence fine, the windfall, you had to leave the German high command with the assumption that U-505 had been sunk to the bottom of the sea and that all hands had been lost. And yes, you know, their families in Germany were notified that they were missing at sea, which in the submarine service, as you know, really was tantamount to they're gone. And it was only after the war, when the revelation was made by the Navy Department that the U.S. had captured a German ship. One of the great secrets of the war could now be told. Only then were the German family members informed that their loved ones were indeed alive in the American POW camps.
0: Charles, we've got just about a minute and a half left, and I'm shocked there was only one Medal of Honor awarded for that mission and went to Albert David, but Earl Trussino maybe got the best revenge. He commanded the U-505 on its last voyage on its way to where you said you first encountered her in the Griffith Museum of Science and Industry, Chicago. Just kind of a perfect ending to that story, I'd say.
1: Totally. What a turn of events. Earl Trussino hated U-boat. His brother, who was in the Merchant Marines, had actually been shot from under. So imagine his shock when 10 years after the war was over, he was back working for Sun Oil when Gallery reached out to him and said, "How would you like to be the last captain of U-505? And Trussino jumped, even though he hated U-boats, he jumped at the chance, and he commanded. He was the last captain of U-505, which was, of course, had been renamed USS Nemo to keep its capture secure. So he ended up piloting the vessel to Chicago, going through four of the five Great Lakes, and ending up at the Museum of Science and Industry, where it is to this day.
0: Ladies and gentlemen, the book is Codenamed Nemo. Charles Lochman, thanks for spending your time with us today. I really encourage folks to read this book. It's truly a joy.
1: Thank you so much, Ben. Really, really thank you.
0: And if you're next time you're in Chicago, ladies and gentlemen, go to the Griffith Museum of Science and Industry. That boat is there right now on display. You can check it out, and you can just, when you see it, I'm sure you'll know what an amazing story this is. 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Until next time, ladies and gentlemen, all policies and procedures will remain in place. Take care.

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4: 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Again, as I say, President Trump is like, I want to clean out the barn of these persistent challenges that America faces to our national security around the world. And our national security is our trade relations, bilateral economic relations, the safety of our Americans that are traveling as tourists, of our military deployed abroad. 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
7: News this hour from Town Hall. I'm Keith Peters in Washington. Rededicate 250, a national jubilee of prayer, praise, and thanksgiving was held at Washington's National Mall, attracting thousands of people today. The event was billed as a national gathering calling believers across America to unite in worship, repentance, prayer, and gratitude. Among the speakers today were clergymen from across the country and Trump administration officials, such as Secretary of State Marco Rubio, Defense Secretary Pete Hegseth, and via video, Vice President J.D. Vance, who told the crowd he's encouraged to see faith growing among young Americans.
8: Defying predictions, the experts said that religion and faith were dying. Today, a wave of young Americans is returning to the pews. And we know that they're looking for meaning, for authority, for direction, and of course, for closeness with God.
7: President Trump was also heard by video. There's been a jet collision in Idaho.
9: An air show organizer says 4 crew members ejected after the 2 Navy jets collided Sunday during the Gunfighter Skies air show in Idaho. Emergency crews responded after the planes collided at the Mountain Home Air Force Base in western Idaho, about 50 miles south of Boise. All 4 of the crew members from the planes were able to eject safely. That's according to Kim Sykes, marketing director with Silver Wings of Idaho, which helped to plan the show. The base said in a social media post that it was locked down following the incident. John Scott reporting.
7: Officials in Austin, Texas say two people are in custody and a third suspect is being sought in at least 10 random shootings that left four people hurt in the city over the weekend. Authorities ordered residents of a large part of southern Austin to shelter in place on Sunday, but lifted that order Sunday afternoon. More at townhall.com.
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10: The world's largest aircraft carrier is back at port at Naval Station Norfolk after an 11-month deployment. That's the longest since the Vietnam War. The Ford supported the U.S. war with Iran and the capture of Venezuelan President Nicolas Maduro. Defense Secretary Pete Hegseth was on hand for the arrival Saturday of the carrier group, which included the destroyer USS Bainbridge as well. Bob Agnew reporting.
7: Authorities say a driver crashed into multiple cars and pedestrians in Oakland, California late Saturday night, killing three people. The crash happened shortly after 11 p.m. Three people were pronounced dead at the scene and five others were injured.